0: sense of reverence in terms of the decorum of our worship. We ought to have a sense of reverence or piety toward God when we come together corporately.
1: Absolutely. When you think about that which is often compared, whether it be false worship, maybe it was the Old Testament looking back toward Baal worship or some of the other false deities of the Old Testament that we might read about, or looking at a comparison to what is true worship today. When you think about what God is seeking and wanting, He's wanting those who would come before Him in such a manner so as to give Him His proper place. And I think that's seen also in Revelation 4 and verse 11 when it talks about, "For thou were created for this very purpose, to give honor and glory and even power," that is to show that authority, give that proper place for authority, and that would be God, high and lifted up.
0: Yeah, absolutely. You know, as we think about the components of worship and the importance of worship, in John 4:24, the passage you alluded to a moment ago, Jesus said, "They that worship Him must." That's a divine obligation, isn't it?
2: It really is.
0: So there is an obligation, I think, thrust upon every worshiper to make sure that he or she worships God in accordance with what is set forth in John 4:24.
2: In 1 Corinthians 14:40, he said, "Let all things be done decently and in order." And that's not always what we see when we see the swaying of the hands and the stomping of the feet and things of that nature. That's not decent and it's not in order.
0: Okay, absolutely, absolutely. When we talk about singing, and of course, Paul said that we are to sing with grace in our hearts to the Lord. Sometimes, sadly, people do not participate in the singing. One of the questions that we have tonight, would it be a sin to not participate in the song service?
1: There's certainly instances where it would be, I believe, sinful, because we have that command to worship. God is seeking worship from us, and Christians are obligated to do such, certainly on the Lord's Day. And so you might have to ask, get into some specifics about the question itself, but if I'm refusing to participate in worship as certainly an act of rebellion because I disagree with something or whatever, my heart's not in, that would be certainly a sinful instance. There may be instances, and you may have experienced this, I've worshiped in different locations, visiting somewhere, a certain song being led that I thought didn't teach the truth. I didn't sing and participate in that particular song. And so I don't believe in that instance, you know, that would have violated my conscience to sing that particular song. And I believe it also violated scripture as well. But so that would be a difference that you might look at that and say, okay, well, in that instance, that wouldn't be considered sinful.
0: Yeah, absolutely. And you know, I think when we engage in the song service, I think the mindset ought to be that every act of worship is equally important. I think sometimes there's a tendency to say, well, for example, the Lord's Supper, that's the most important facet of worship. But if I understand the New Testament correctly, every act of worship is equally important. And so we're to participate in every act of worship, are we not?
2: Absolutely. Absolutely. In Ephesians 5:18-19, he said, "Now don't you be drunk with new wine, but you be filled with the Spirit, speaking one to another in psalms, hymns, and spiritual songs, singing with grace in your heart, singing and making melody in your hearts unto the Lord." So the heart is to be the instrument of backing up our singing, but we are to speak with our mouth those things that are understood, that admonish others, that invite others, and as we do that, of course, we're worshiping God because He's the source of our obedience.
0: Yeah, you know, sometimes I think people are reluctant to sing because they feel like they do not have the voice for singing, but I think to step back and to remember, we want to give God our best.
2: That's right.
0: But we're singing, as Paul said, with grace in our hearts to the Lord. Now, we are singing to one another.
2: Sure.
0: But God wants us to sing. And as you said, the instrument that is to be plucked or played is the human heart.
2: That's right.
0: And so that, I think that indicates to all of us that we have to be mentally engaged in that process.
2: That's true. And that heart is not down here, by the way. That heart's up here.
0: That's right.
2: That's the spiritual heart, is your mind. As a man thinketh in his heart,
0: right,
2: so is he.
0: That's exactly right.
2: And this heart, if it's hurting, you better go see about that with the doc.
0: That's right.
2: It's not the same.
0: But you know, I do believe that when we look at the scriptures, sometimes there are misconceptions about the song service and the fact that, you know, because I don't have a beautiful

0: if a song were being sung that happened to be unscriptural. We wouldn't want to participate in that.
1: That's true.
0: Got an email in. I know we can sing as worship at any time, but are we required to do it on the first day of every week? Good question.
2: Yeah, and I think Brother Colley answered that when we first started, showing that as the church was in its birth there in Acts chapter 2, the first thing that they did there on the Lord's Day was worship together there in verse 42,
1: right.
2: Acts 2, verse 42.
0: It's something that they continued steadfastly in. They did that regularly.
1: Yes, they did.
0: Yep. And so what they did, we want to do today.
1: Absolutely.
0: For sure. Another question's come in via Facebook. Some songs, such as His Grace Reaches Me, have some of the people making ooh or ah sounds instead of singing words. Is this different than humming?
2: I don't know if it's different than humming, but it's, and I see that in several songs where those phrases are written in, sometimes even above the music line for an addition. You have to remember the folks that wrote these songs may or may not have a full understanding of biblical principles when it comes to singing and such as that, though they've written some beautiful songs in harmony. And so we still have to follow the teaching of Scripture, regardless of the way that a song might be written. In fact, some songs I know have I know Brother Jeff Coat in his songbook went and made some changes. I know other editors and authors have done that, made changes to certain songs, having bought a copyright and then able to use that song in a certain way to make those changes so that folks are not confused by that.
0: I think it would be helpful to point out to those who are watching the program tonight, the songs that we sing are not inspired songs.
2: Yeah.
0: Now, it might be that somebody takes one of the Psalms and puts that to music. For example, Psalm 42, that'd be a different case. But the songs that we're talking about have been penned by men. And as you said a moment ago, some may or may not understand the tenets of New Testament Christianity. We have to be aware of that. But, you know, the criterion, when we talk about our song service or the songs that we employ in worship, I think the criterion ought to be not is it new or old, but is it biblical?
1: Right. Absolutely.
0: That's the key.
1: Is it scriptural?
2: Yes, sir.
1: You know, it's no more right to sing a lie than it is to preach a lie. And so we don't want to sing something that is not true. We don't want to say something that is a lie.
0: Yeah.
1: And so there is a difference there that we must observe and think about.
0: Well, yeah. That's right. That's right.
2: Brother Aubrey Johnson in his Music Matters in the Lord's Church, I've got a quote from him, and I've used it on several occasions, but I thought it was key to kind of what we're talking about. He says, the word of Christ is central to the apostles' view of sacred music. And then he goes on to say, a Christian drinks it in, fills his heart with it, and then pours it back out in song. And I think that's the expression that we're talking about, is doing so with heartily as unto the Lord, because it is, and at the same time, teaching, because it has a scriptural basis for what we're doing in worship.
0: I mean, you know, if you listen to the song service, and as we sing and we think about those words, there is a lot of teaching.
1: Yes.
0: There's a lot of admonishing. There's a lot of encouraging that goes on. Some of those songs are very persuasive in
1: Correct.
0: Nature.
2: Yes.
0: Invitation songs.
1: Yes.
0: And so, you know, I think to just step back and to reflect upon the teaching aspect, one of the questions that we have tonight, what's the difference between psalms, hymns, and spiritual songs? Why are those three listed in Scripture together? How would you respond to that in light of what we've been talking about thus far?
1: Well, we have 150 of the psalms. And then the hymns would be songs of praise. Spiritual songs are not jazzy songs. I try to emphasize that. A lot of people think anything that's supposed to be spiritual is jazzy. But that's not true. And by the way, you said a moment ago that the writers were not inspired. That's true. But they do write things of inspiration.
0: That's true.
1: And that's the only thing that we're to use and to be a part of. So spiritual songs would have to be songs that contain the Spirit's teaching.
0: Sure.
1: And the only place the Spirit teaches us anything is in the New Testament. And that would be psalms, hymns, and spiritual songs.
0: Absolutely, absolutely. So that really goes back to the idea that our songs have to be rooted in Scripture.
1: Absolutely, absolutely. Yes, sir.
2: And they also help to develop our thoughts along a spiritual devotion that we're offering unto
0: That's
2: God.
0: Right. Yeah, I think so. I think so. You know, I think it's good. I know, like at Olive Branch, our song leader will typically take the lesson, and then he tries to coordinate with the lesson the various songs that are used in our worship service. And I think that helps to focus our minds.

0: lines on a particular theme, if you please, right, for that hour of worship.
1: It sets the tone.
0: It does.
1: That's really true.
0: It really does.
1: The singing is so important. And you have a good song leader over there. I know him personally.
0: Yeah, Brother Billy.
1: Yes, sir.
0: Brother Billy.
1: Been knowing him
0: well,
1: a long
0: and
1: time.
0: And likewise at Getwell, Brother Pat.
1: Yes, we do. He's a good one. He's a great
0: very much
1: song
0: so,
1: leader.
0: Very much so. One of the questions that we have tonight, is it proper to spend time during the worship hour, say, on a Sunday night, to learn new songs?
1: I think it's very unwise. I think you ought to have a time set apart to learn new songs, all right, but I don't think it should be in the worship service. In other words, that's a place where we, our hearts and our minds have to be tuned to do those things which God commands. And if we don't, if we're unable to sing the songs, then we're unable to worship, in my estimation, as we ought. He may have a different thought on that.
0: You know, I was just thinking about, sometimes a song leader might be hesitant to lead a certain song. And I guess my feelings are, look, if the song leader is hesitant to lead that song, then maybe that's a good indication we don't need to be singing that song together
1: at this
0: time.
1: That's absolutely true.
2: There are probably better periods, such as a class period, to learn new songs. And I think that's a better time to accomplish that. And just as Brother Colley made the point, if we're not able to sing the song very well, how are we offering our very best unto God in that? And that's not to say that a song that maybe, not a brand new song, but maybe a song that we don't know as well, but some of the congregation do know it, maybe the song leader not as versed on it. We can talk about that in just a moment. That may be problematic as well. But I think Sunday evening, no different than Sunday morning, is our period of worship. We want to offer our very best.
0: Yeah. Well, and as I think as both of you said a moment ago, there is time and opportunity to learn new songs. As a matter of fact, many congregations years ago used to have what was typically called a singing class.
1: We do that at Getwell every Sunday afternoon at 4:30.
0: Okay.
1: Then we
0: okay.
1: have our regular worship service at 5.
0: Okay. And see, Brother Phillips has a music background, and so he knows music, he knows how to read music, and he's able to impart that information or knowledge to those
1: Correct.
0: Who are members. And I think that's really helpful.
1: Oh, it's very good, very helpful.
0: Because, a lot of folks don't know music, and I know the pitch. I know what it's supposed to sound like. Now, whether or not I can duplicate that, that's a whole nother. Matter of fact, I remember not long ago, we have a service at one of the retirement homes or assisted living facilities in Olive Branch. And so I typically go on Sunday afternoon. Brother Billy leads the singing. And I always get roped into leading one of the songs. And I was there one day, and as usual, I had to lead a song. And one of the younger guys was there, one of the young 20-something age fellas. And when the singing was over, he said, "Now, you need to understand something. We pay him to preach, not to lead singing, And so, point well taken, I get it. Not everybody's a song leader.
1: No.
0: And not everybody knows music, but we have an appreciation for it. And I admire people that have a good voice.
1: Well, I certainly do, too. And a lot of sermons have been ruined by some song leader who said, "Now, let's sing the notes on this invitation song." My, well, he's already ruined it right then. He just will not have preached.
0: Brother Tom Holland, I had the privilege of being in a couple of his classes in college, preaching classes, and I remember he used to talk about good singing, he said, can really enhance a sermon, and it really sets the stage.
1: That's right.
0: He said, but the flip side is bad singing can kill a good sermon.
1: That's right.
0: And so I think to be aware that when we preach and teach the Word of God, we're appealing to the hearts and minds of people. And that song service is, the invitation song is persuasive in nature.
1: That's right.
0: And so we're trying to appeal to people. And so I think, again, as you said a moment ago, we need to be cognizant of that.
1: If there are distractions that are there, people are going to notice those. If you're putting your songbook up, if you're putting your coats on the children, if you're doing something beside making that invitation really personal, it's not going to be what it ought to be.
0: That's right. Another question that we have tonight, some of the modern songs in our songbook are difficult to sing. When song leaders need nothing, or rather, when they lead nothing but these songs, modern songs during, when song leaders lead nothing but these songs, modern songs during a service, I have a hard time worshiping. Is this a spiritual problem on my part? I apologize for the reading of this particular question, and it may be my bad on this, but I think I understand what they're saying, and I think that we have to be mindful of the songs that we're leading.
1: Absolutely.
0: And if we are, well, we talked about it a minute ago. We want to make sure everybody's on the same page when it comes to singing and everybody understanding or being on board in terms of knowing that song, correct?
1: Absolutely. Yeah.
2: And when it comes to modern songs, and I'm not sure we're putting a quote modern song, and you know, some people look at some of the songs, and but you look back and the song was written 50 years ago, but it's considered a modern song. Maybe it's just a song we don't know that well and don't sing that often, so now it seems modern because we're just now learning the song. That would be modern in a sense.
0: That's right.
2: Any song when it's new to us is going to be difficult.
0: That's right.
2: And that goes back to the idea of working on those songs in another time period so as not to distract from our worship period.
0: Yeah, I think so. You know, and I hear people talk about new songs, old songs. Every song at some point in time was new.
1: Sure, that's right.
0: And you know, sometimes I hear people say, well, I can't learn new songs. Well, you know, if you think back, you learned the songs that you sing now at some point in time, whether as a child or as an older adult or teenager, whatever. And so we have the ability to learn new songs. And again, I don't think it ought to be, is it a new song, an old song? It ought to be, is it biblical?
2: Right.
0: That's really the key question to me.
1: That's really all it's all about. But it's not a spiritual problem on the part of that one who cannot gain what they want out of that singing. It's really a problem of the song leader. I think, because he's using unwise judgment. You know, just like an elder needs to know the congregation, a preacher needs to know the congregation,
0: sure,
1: a song leader needs to know the congregation.
0: That's right. And don't you think that a song leader has to understand his range? In other words,
1: right,
0: there are some songs that he can do well. There are some songs that maybe not so well. And so to me, I would think, I'm not a song leader, but I would think, you know, you would want to stay with something that you feel comfortable with. And by the same token, you need to lead songs that you feel like the congregation as a whole is comfortable with.
1: Correct.
0: Because, you know, it's unfair to the congregation, mm-hmm, if they don't have the ability to sing a certain song, because I think it inhibits us in worshiping God in spirit or with the right attitude.
1: Right. No doubt about it.
0: We're going to take a break. We will be right back in just a moment or two. Hope you'll stay with us. See you in just a moment.

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1: Thank you so much for being with us tonight. We are talking about singing and worship. We're glad that you're with us, and we hope that if you have a question, you'll feel free to call us, write us. Love to hear from you tonight as we discuss this important subject. And tonight we are talking to Wayne Rogers and Gary Colley, and they've been doing a great job as always. We appreciate these men and their biblical knowledge and their wisdom with regard to this subject matter. As we continue on, one of the questions that has come in via Facebook, what about listening to quote-unquote Christian music on the radio that contains instrumental music? Is it wrong to listen to this kind of music?
2: I would say, and I have my own personal beliefs on this. I have a difficulty with that. I know some people say, well, I'd rather listen to, quote, Christian music rather than rock or country, and it's variety or whatever else. I have a hard time because of consistency. If I'm going to be consistent, and I know that those who are putting out this type of music, they call it praise, they believe they're worshiping God, and I have a hard time crossing that line myself and for my family.
3: I understand.
4: And okay. It encourages several things, I think, that are wrong. It encourages women to take the lead in a lot of those instances.
2: That's a good point. Yes, sir.
4: And indeed, it also causes us to think, well, maybe instrumental music's not wrong. Mm-hmm. But instrumental music has no authority in the Scriptures. And so because of that, we cannot use it without sinfulness in our lives. And whether you listen to that or you don't listen to that, it might be something that you need to think about. It may lead you off into things that you would not want to be a part of.
2: Well, and I would add to that as well, the at least from my thoughts, years ago there was a situation where my wife got in the car with someone, and that's the radio, that's the station they put it on, was a, quote, Christian station, and they were listening to that, and my wife said, you know, would you mind not playing that? And of course, that opened up an opportunity for a discussion as to why. Mm-hmm. And the lady she was with, questioned her as to why. And she said, well, that's just, you know, it's hard to be consistent. What if a non-Christian were to get into your car and that's what you're listening to and hear that type of, well, that's what they hear all the time in the religious world, is that type of music. And then you invite them to services with you to worship God in spirit and in truth, and all of a sudden it looks different.
3: Yeah.
2: And that's a hard thing to overcome. Well, you listen to it in the car, but you don't listen. And so I've tried to refrain from doing that. It is, I believe, unwise.
3: Consistency,
2: and
3: yeah.
2: Consistency is the problem that we're going to run into with most people if we're trying to really convert them.
1: And you know, I think what both of you gentlemen said a moment ago, we talk about the New Testament and New Testament worship. It is altogether different.
3: Yes.
1: Than the world.
2: Sure.
3: Absolutely.
1: And you know, one of the things that used to stand out to visitors to Churches of Christ was the fact that we do not and have not used instrumental music in days gone by. I remember Brother Guy in Woods used to talk about, you know, from the observation of a visitor, that would be one of the first things that they would notice.
3: That's right.
1: And so the reason we do not use an instrument is not because we can't afford it.
3: No.
1: And not because we don't like it.
3: No.
1: But because God doesn't authorize it. And so, you know, we want to make sure that we uphold the principles of New Testament Christianity.
4: Absolutely. And you can't uphold them if you're not going to follow them. So when you don't follow the truth on singing, for instance, it doesn't say in the Bible, go make music. That way we could have vocal or instrumental music. But it does not say that. It says sing. And in the 8 verses that refer to singing in the Bible, they're all without accompaniment of any instrument except the heart.
3: That's right.
4: And so when we think about that, that's the whole counsel of God about that worship.
3: That's right.
1: I was reading not long ago, I was reading an article about Everett Ferguson, who was a Harvard graduate, member of the church, and had written a book on instrumental music, or the lack thereof of instrumental music in Christian worship. And, you know, typically we talk about instrumental music being introduced into quote unquote Christian worship somewhere around 600, 606. Some might say a little bit later than that. But he said, you know, you might be able to make the argument that instrumental music was not accepted in quote unquote Christian in Christian worship until about the 10th century, which I think would further make the argument that it was not a part of the apostolic church.
4: That's true.
1: And so, and you know, again, it's not about, you know, do we like it, do we not? It's about authority.
2: And there were even some early Protestant preachers and reformers who also spoke out against the addition of mechanical instruments of music as well into worship. And that, you know, Charles Spurgeon being one, John Wesley, John Calvin, Luther himself. So there were several. Yeah.
1: And the reason they were against it was because they didn't believe it was rooted in Scripture.
4: And the Catholic Encyclopedia, volume 10, page 651 says, "The first Christians were of too spiritual a fiber to substitute lifeless instruments for and to use them to accompany the human voice. Clement of Alexandria severely condemns the use of instruments even at Christian banquets." That's a Catholic reference. And then others, of course, like he said, have said the same thing. There was no instrumental music recommended or followed for 600 years after Christ gave his church.
1: It wasn't commanded nor practiced.
4: No.
2: And in fact, even the Jews, even prior to the church age beginning right there, they were, you know, engaged in, quote, synagogue worship, and there was no...
4: They didn't use it in the synagogues
2: either.
4: That's right.
1: Other questions come in. What about praise teams leading the singing during a worship service?
4: There's no authority for that. In other words, we're to sing, speak one to another. That's everyone singing. That's not just me singing and you listening, or me singing and you being a part of something else. But that's all of us singing. That doesn't allow a solo, doesn't allow a trio, doesn't allow a quartet, doesn't allow a choir. It's everybody singing, and that's what we need to follow.
2: And the argument that many have given to going in that direction, at least early on, was, well, this will help and enhance our singing because we have the good singers who are mic'd up or either up front or even sitting in the pew. There's no difference whether in the pew or up front at that point because they're mic'd up. They're leading in that way.
1: And that opens another arena because you have women who are part of the praise team.
4: That's great.
1: And in my estimation, if they are a part of the praise team, then they are taking a leadership role in worship, which would be a violation of 1 Timothy chapter 2.
4: It's a slippery slope.
2: Yes,
1: sure is.
4: It really is, and they will soon be doing other things beside that.
2: Well, and it takes away the opportunity for those who may not be as good of singers. It takes away really their opportunity. How many times do they have to sit there and go, okay, well, they've mic'd up the good singers, so I'm just going to sing quiet anyway and keep my voice to myself and keep my heart and my worship to myself. It does take away from the others' opportunity to do so. We've got some great singers in the body of Christ, but there's nothing more beautiful than the harmonizing of voices together who love God and want to do His will.
1: That's right. That's exactly right. And, I think to some extent it puts an emphasis on what I would call entertainment. From the vantage point, it becomes more about the show.
2: Performance.
1: Rather than, okay, we're here to worship God. Now, that's not to say that we do not want to give God our best. We want to give God our best. Right. And we want to sing to the best of our ability, and we want our singing to sound good, you know, because we're edified by it. But at the same time, it's not about me. It's not about us. It's about God.
4: It's to be tuned to the ears of God, not to the ears of human beings.
1: Right. You know, the psalmist, I think the psalmist captured it beautifully in Psalm 95 when he said, "Oh, come, let us worship and bow down. Mm-hmm. Let us kneel before the Lord our Maker." We're in the presence of God. And ultimately, our worship is directed to Him. Now, the byproduct is we teach and admonish one another.
4: That's true.
1: But ultimately, our worship is geared toward or directed toward God.
2: We come before Him with humility, and that that kind of goes in another direction, no doubt.
1: Yeah.
2: So the idea of praise teams and so forth.
1: Another question comes in via Facebook. What are your thoughts about the song "Just as I Am"? Could one preach these lyrics from the pulpit and they be the truth? Why can we sing this song and not be spreading error?
4: Well, just as I am without one plea, I think is what the further part of that is, and that's acknowledging that we are in sin. We don't have any way to conduct ourselves so as to be forgiven except to come to the Lord. Now, maybe I'm not understanding the question.
1: In looking at the question, I'm not sure I understand exactly what part of that song they're talking about.
4: I'm sorry,
1: if
4: either.
1: The one who sent the question in, if you would maybe send the part that you have a question about or maybe that you think is in error, because I can't think off the top of my head, and I can't think of every word of every stanza of that song.
2: I've had a question similar to that, and maybe this will help in answering the question, but just as I am, just coming, thinking about those that might come before God just as I am, and I think I understand the sentiment, maybe not of the author of the song, but maybe the author of the question, from the standpoint of we need to come before God with a broken and contrite heart, as
1: Absolutely.
2: David spoke of, and so are we going against that by singing that song? And I don't know that that's what the author of the song meant, and that's not the way that I've viewed the song in the past. They may have a different take on the song,
1: and don't you think that there's a certain amount of poetic license granted to every song? And again, I'm not sure exactly what this person is talking about, but I've never thought about anything concerning that song. I've never thought about it being unscriptural in any way.
4: I haven't either. I thought it was a very,
1: very poignant
4: song that really invited people.
1: Absolutely.
4: Show us our real condition.
1: And I think, as you said a moment ago, we talk about coming before God. Jesus, as he preached the Sermon on the Mount, as he began those Beatitudes, he said, "Blessed are the poor in spirit, for this is the kingdom of heaven." Look, it takes a humble disposition to come before the Lord. And, pride and arrogance have no part in becoming a child of God. We've got to empty ourselves, as Jesus talked about. So hopefully and prayerfully, the person who sent the question in will maybe send another question in and maybe qualify what has been said thus far. If we are singing praises to God, it should be with voices only, no matter where it is, correct?
2: I think that goes to the consistency that we were talking about earlier, if I understand.
1: I think when we talk about singing, whether it's corporately or individually, if we're singing praise to God, then we have to follow His book.
4: That's right.
1: That would
4: be wrong.
1: Yeah, and I don't want to be wrong.
4: No, I don't either.
2: And one thing we have to remember about worship, too, is that's not something we do accidentally.
1: That's right.
2: That's something that we do with purpose.
4: Right.
2: It's intentional.
1: That's exactly right.
2: And it
1: takes mental engagement
2: to
1: be a part of the worship.
4: Right.
1: So good points, good points. What about raising hands during singing? Is this a proper thing to do during worship? And I would assume some are appealing to 1 Timothy chapter 2, verse 8, where Paul talked about lifting up holy hands without wrath and doubting. I don't think that's what he's talking about there. But how would you gentlemen respond to that?
2: That's certainly a modern trend in denominational groups, and it happens a lot of these Christian groups and choir or concerts that people go to and things like that. That's something that they see on a regular basis as that's how we're supposed to worship, and yet we're not told any of those things, but rather more of a picture of bowing down and stuff like that. Now, I don't want to take away a person's wanting to offer their very best. I don't want to take away a person's, if that's how they've been taught to do that. But the Bible teaches us that we sing, and in our singing, we give our hearts, and we do that vocally. That's why the additional humming and clapping and whistling and even lifting of hands and things like that people try to inject into those worship services, they have no place for that because it draws more attention to the individual than it does drawing our minds and hearts unto God.
1: Brother Colley?
4: The swaying of hands or the shifting of hands back and forth, the foot stomping, pep rally type of religion is vain. It is not that which comes from the heart. It's that which comes from the exercise of that which we want to show. And so it's the wrong attitude, I think, on those things.
1: Yeah, I mentioned 1 Timothy chapter 2, and of course, in that context, Paul is talking about prayer.
4: That's right.
1: And and I think if you go back, and that was, the lifting up of hands with the palms pointed upward was a common prayer posture. As a matter of fact, in 1 Kings chapter 8, when Solomon dedicated the temple, the Bible says that he lifted his hands toward heaven. And I think that that's completely different than what this person is asking, because I think, as you said a moment ago, what I typically have seen, not having visited a congregation where this is going on, but I've seen it, on television or whatever, is the raised hands and the swaying back and forth, and I don't think that's consistent with the biblical model. And I guess my question would be, what's the purpose of it? We're lifting our voices to God, not necessarily our hands to God.
2: Well, it's unfortunate that most of those people are sitting listening to someone else being entertained as such. They don't have anything to do but maybe lift their hands at that point, because they're not engaging in any otherwise.
1: Yeah, so. And my question again is, what's the purpose?
4: What's the purpose? That's what you need to stop and
1: ask. And like in 1 Timothy chapter 2, I think he's talking about lifting up a holy life before
2: Absolutely.
1: God.
4: Why, sure. And when he talks about coming before him with clean hands and a pure heart, he's not talking about go wash your hands with soap. He's talking about come before him without sinful thoughts and actions on your part. That's right.
1: Good stuff. Appreciate you being with us. We're going to be taking a quick break. We'll be right back in a moment. Hope you'll stay with us.
3: Who was Jesus? Really? Not asking about what people have said to him since his time on the earth, but what does the Bible say about who Jesus really was? Was he truly deity in the flesh? Or is that something that man's made up in the hundreds of years since his arrival? At the Wadsworth Church of Christ, we're going to sit for a series of lectures examining who Jesus really was, looking at what the Bible says, and drawing conclusions from what the Bible teaches about Jesus. If you're a part of another church group, or if you're part of no church group at all, we'd invite you to come and spend time with us and study this very important subject. Come, join us.

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1: Fills my heart with joy and love.
2: Thank you for staying with us. We are back to continue our discussion of singing as worship to God. Thank you so much for the questions that you have sent in thus far, and appreciate so much you being a part of our program tonight. As we continue our study, one question that has come in tonight, some of the songs in our songbooks are written by women. Is that a violation of women leading in worship? Good question. How would you respond?
3: Well, the writing of those songs is not leading in worship. It's simply writing a song. And the song leader of the congregation leads the song, not the woman that wrote it. And she may contribute, just as she might contribute to a bulletin article in some way of a quote maybe that is given to her, but she's not taking charge or taking away from the from the things that a man would do.
2: She's not usurping the authority over the man in worship. As Paul wrote in 1 Timothy chapter 2. We've got a caller on the line. Barbara's with us tonight. Barbara, good to have you on the program.
4: It's simply writing a song, and the song leader of the congregation leads the song, not the woman that wrote it. And she may contribute.
2: Barbara, if you could, I can't hear you right now because the television's, if you could turn your television set down, that would help.
5: I have you on a speaker.
2: Yes, ma'am.
5: Yes, I just wanted to say that I heard a very good lesson by David Sproul from Florida, West Palm Beach, that on this very topic about lifting holy hands to the Lord, and it was only during prayer, and it is not a to accompany singing at all. I noticed you got to that after I already dialed the number.
2: Okay. Hey, listen, thank you for calling in. Appreciate you watching the program and hope you have a wonderful night.
5: Yes, I enjoy it very much. Thank you.
2: Yes, ma'am. Thank you. Another question's come in. 1 Corinthians chapter 14, verse 15 requires us to understand what we are singing. Should a song leader explain the difficult words before leading a song, which I think is a great question? How do you respond to that?
6: I think it's helpful, whereas at the same time, I've seen song leaders begin to preach lessons about a song, and that's not necessarily the place for that.
2: Yeah.
6: But at the same time, explaining what a royal diadem is or some other words that are difficult, maybe not in our everyday language. I think that's good to define some terms. We need to understand what we're singing. So,
2: Brother Colley.
3: Then again, he might not know what each one doesn't understand.
2: Well,
3: and so he's at a disadvantage on that part. Yeah, but if it's not distracting, you know, and that's, like he said, it may become distracting if he decides he's a preacher instead of a song leader.
2: Well, absolutely. which I think raises an interesting question. Some of the songs that we sing, obviously, some of the language that is employed is no longer used today in what I would call contemporary society. In other words, it's not a part of our human vernacular today. So is it difficult for people to connect to some songs that don't connect to them, if you understand what I'm saying?
3: If they don't understand the language.
2: Yeah.
3: Yes, I think any song that we may sing that we don't understand the words of, it should not take us long to find a dictionary and to learn the meaning of those words so that next time we won't have that problem.
6: But I think you're right. I think there are probably some songs, and that goes back to our responsibility as a worshiper, that I need to know what the song is, right, and what it means, and,
2: sure,
6: and so forth. But yeah, there are some songs that are, I think, and I hear conversations from folks that tell me that there's songs that are difficult to connect with, you know, because of the language that's used and such as that.
2: Yeah, I just think about, you know, sometimes they use metaphors in the songs that don't necessarily relate to the generation today, you know, and so, or the people today. And so not everybody, I think it's incumbent on us to understand what we're singing. And I remember an elder years ago who said that if he didn't understand a particular word, he would go home and look that word up and, right. And try to understand it. And I think, unfortunately, not everybody does that.
6: Right.
2: So maybe raising another question, what about in a congregation where you have an older generation that wants to sing songs that they're familiar with, and then you have a younger generation that maybe there are certain songs that they like. So how do you strike a balance there?
3: It's not real easy. But, you know, we all have to work together on those things and be in unity with each other and be helpful to each other in every way that we can. Now, where the modern songs sometimes lead us astray is that they don't have the heart feeling that the older songs seem to have. And that's a difficult thing for older people to take hold of, because they've always worshiped with those heart-feeling songs that would suggest closer to God, closer to the fellowship with each other, and so forth, that really the newer songs don't always express those things.
6: A lot of the newer songs are more of a chorus than they are a a full song, and so that's very quickly noticed by those who are used to singing songs that either tell a story or teach a message to draw us in closer to God in that way. And if it's lacking in that, that's a difficult bridge to gap, so to speak. And I think that it's good if you have singing classes, like was mentioned a moment ago, that those kind of conversations can be had within a congregation to help somewhat bridge that gap and talk about the differences in songs.
2: Don't you think it would be good when we talk about new versus old to sit down and say, okay, does it meet the criterion of teaching and admonishing one another in psalms, hymns, spiritual songs? Is it biblical? And does it express a sense of reverence for deity? And as you said, you know, I think it's good for dialogue.
6: Right.
2: To be engaged in between the young and the old, because as Brother Collis said, you want to be on the same page and you want to have unity. And I think we can have unity in situations like that. Another question's come in. Many of our songs are written by denominational men and women. We wouldn't teach their material, but we use their songs on a weekly basis. How is this okay? Good question. I think one of the things that we've tried to stress in the program is the criterion is the song biblical? And so I know that we would not use a song that doesn't meet that criterion. Now, some congregation, I can't speak for every congregation, some may. And you mentioned a moment ago, there are some songs that do not teach truth.
3: That's right. The song, Just a Little Talk with Jesus Will Make It All Okay. That's not scriptural, because we can't pray the sinner's prayer, which that would teach, or pray that we may be saved without doing what the Lord teaches us. In Matthew 7:21, he said, not everyone that saith unto me, Lord, Lord, shall enter the kingdom of heaven, but he that doeth the will of my Father who is in heaven. So it's important that we don't sing something that might leave the impression that you can just pray through. Just a little talk with Jesus will make it all okay.
2: Well, I think about the song, Jesus is Coming Soon.
3: Right.
2: And, you know, the fact of the matter is we don't know when the Lord's coming.
3: And then again, about the second or third verse talks about the signs of his coming, and there are no signs of his coming.
2: Which I think is taken from Matthew chapter 24, where Jesus was not talking about the second, well, he did talk about the second coming in that context, but specifically those signs have to do with the destruction of Jerusalem, which was completed in AD 70 by the Roman armies.
3: But of the coming of our Lord, he said, no man knoweth the day nor the hour.
2: That's right.
3: When the Son of Man cometh.
2: Matthew 24:36.
3: That's correct.
2: No one knows that day.
3: No one.
2: Another question through Facebook. What about children's songs that are sung with clapping hands, dancing, etc. in VBS? Are we confusing our children about what is acceptable in worship?
6: I think it is very often the case that we're confusing our young people in that way. We have to be careful about that. We need to try to be, again, well, I'm going to use this word, consistent as best we can when it comes to that, but helping young children understand what those words mean is often done with some signage And so I don't know that that's going too far. I steer far clear from clapping songs and such as that, just because it does draw attention to that type of thought, that this is okay for us to do this later.
2: Which really, I think, raises a very important point here, because hand clapping has become a part of some singing services.
3: Yes, sir.
2: And I find no authority for that in Scripture. And so when congregations are clapping in the song service, I wonder, number one, do they understand it's a violation? And number two, I guess I wonder, what are the elders thinking? Do they not know it's a violation of Scripture?
3: I was in a congregation one time when someone was baptized, and they all clapped when they came up out of the water. And I asked one of the elders, I said, are you approving that? Because indeed, this is a reenacting of the death, burial, and resurrection of Christ. Would you have clapped around the cross? And he said, I never thought about that. But I was glad that he began to think about it. At any rate, I think it's out of order, and it's not decent as it should be in our worship.
2: Well, when we talk about hand clapping, and I've heard it said before that, you know, to clap on human skin, live skin, would be just as wrong than to clap on dead skin, a drum. And I think that's correct. It would be adding to the service.
3: That's right.
2: And so we don't have authority for that. As a song leader, what suggestions would you have for me to help others worship more effectively? Good question.
6: You mentioned earlier about getting with the preacher beforehand and trying to develop a theme, finding out what the preacher's preaching, and then center the songs around that to draw out that theme. I think enhances not just the songs, but enhances the lesson, enhances the whole worship service by it being thematic in that way. And so, and I think you hear people talk about worship services that are dull and boring and dry. And I think that unfortunately is the case in some places. I would hate to hear that said of us, but I know that is likely the case in some places. And there are things that can be done to enhance the worship that do not go beyond the authority that we've been given. And I think that would be a help. There are many others, probably.
2: Sure, Brother Colley.
3: When somebody says, I didn't get anything out of that worship service, I ask them, what did you give? What did you put in? You didn't come here to get something. You came to give something. You're supposed to worship God. And that's a giving, not a taking. Of course, we are benefited by worship. There's no doubt about that. But that's not the attitude of mind we need to have when we come into worship.
2: Yeah, well, the very word itself denotes acts of reverence paid
3: to
2: deity. We're giving God something. Yeah. Yes, sir.
6: I would mention also, too, that you know, because preachers spend hours. I think we could all agree on that. Hours on getting sermon material ready. I may be working on sermons for weeks down the road before I ever even get to preach them. But we spend hours on sermon preparation, and I wonder if we did a better job as worship leaders, whether we're leading singing, leading prayers, leading maybe scripture reading, leading songs, then any of those acts of worship in which we're leading, if we spent the time in preparation, then as Brother Colley mentioned, we would have put more effort into it. There's going to be a gain that comes from that almost on every case. So we're going to have put time into it, in the songs themselves, knowing the songs. And so as a song leader looking for suggestions, I would say put the time and effort into learning those songs, the pitch, the tempo, and knowing the congregation, if they know that song, and work together with the preacher in that as well.
2: You know, you just made me think about congregations expect the preacher to present a lesson that's rooted in Bible. And of course, Paul talks about we're to reprove, rebuke, exhort with all longsuffering and teaching. But, you know, We put a lot of effort into the lesson, and I think that there needs to be an equal amount of effort put into the selection of those songs. Maybe not necessarily from a time vantage point, but it is just as much a part of that worship service.
3: That's right.
2: And if the song service is bland or uninspiring, it casts a cloud over the whole worship service. And so, you know, we want every facet of that service to be biblical and to draw people in.
6: And by that same token, I would say that members who are assembling for the purpose of worship need to remember why they're there and put every effort into that as well. It will better the worship service when everybody's giving their best, obviously.
2: Absolutely.
3: I think every preacher ought to contact the song leader before Sunday and say, here's my topic, here's some songs that I would suggest I may use the topics of, and this is the theme. And then he has an advantage there, and that's important, I think.
2: You know what, Olive Branch, I always email my sermons to Brother Billy.
3: That's
2: good.
3: And
2: that way he can take the lesson outline and then fit certain scriptures around that. One other question very quickly, what about songs that are written where only some sing, for example, women only, and everyone else listens? Is this any different from listening to a choir?
3: I would say it is. But indeed, I don't care for those songs all that much. I think it's something we ought to limit our singing to where we're singing the whole song and everybody is singing. I think that's important.
6: And I would be mindful also that typically you're talking about just a portion of a song, not a whole song,
2: right.
6: Obviously.
2: Yeah, maybe just a very limited amount.
6: Yeah.
2: And sometimes it's the alto or tenor, and then the bass follows up. And so, good question. Good to be with you guys tonight. Brethren, thank you so much for your words of wisdom and appreciate all the preparation that went into this particular program tonight. We're very grateful for the opportunity to talk about singing because it is an important aspect of worship.
6: Yep.
3: Really
6: as
3: is.
6: As are all of them.
2: Absolutely.
3: Right.
2: Absolutely. And I guess in closing, I would say I would encourage our viewers to be appreciative of those who lead singing. It takes a lot of time, a lot of energy, it takes ability.
6: Yeah.
2: And not everybody has that kind of ability.
6: Help and encourage them.
3: That's right.
6: We need good song leaders.
2: That's right. Our hope and prayer is that your worship will be enhanced by our discussion tonight. And as always, we're so grateful for the opportunity to come into your home. The Lord willing, we will be right back here again next week. Gentlemen, we hope that you'll be back with us again very soon.
3: Thank you.
2: As always. And thank you. We appreciate so much the opportunity to come into your home. Hope to see you right back here again next Thursday night. Until then, God bless.
0: 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Thank you for watching.
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8: Hello and welcome to Simply Scripture. I'm your host, Mark Teske. I'll be sitting down today with Cameron Freeman and Josh McCrary, and we'll be opening up the Bible and turning to the book of Colossians. Go ahead, turn there and stay tuned. Welcome to Simply Scripture. We're talking about the book of Colossians today and just beginning our study of this great book. Have with me Cameron Freeman and Josh McCrary. Welcome, gentlemen.
9: Welcome.
10: Welcome. Glad to be here.
9: Glad to be here.
8: Oh, fantastic subject material we have here. Cameron, if you were to summarize the book of Colossians and give our viewers an overall feeling for the book, how would you summarize this?
9: I think just reading the book, one of the things Paul wanted to impress upon the saints and faithful brethren in Colossae was the fact that Jesus Christ was the preeminent one. And I think he does a great job of doing that throughout the book, but especially in Colossians 2:10, where he says, and you are complete in him, who is the head of all principality and power. You think of this term complete, you sometimes...
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13: Jesus!

coming through. Hello, my name is Griffin Collins, and I have an exciting announcement. We will begin releasing a weekly devotional on Facebook titled Matters That Matter. In these weekly devotionals, we will discuss topics that are important and specific to the Lord's church today. What does the Bible say about trusting others? Am I required to be faithful as a Christian? I pray that you will follow along with us as we explore matters that matter today.

Just a thought. Does baptism put one in Christ? Well, when I think about baptism, I think about the fact that the Greek word for baptism is fully immersed, and so we are completely buried in that watery grave. And the Bible tells me in 1 Corinthians chapter 12 and verse 13, by one Spirit were we all baptized into one body. Ephesians chapter 1 verses 22 and 23 says that body is Christ. The body is the church. Christ is the church of Christ, that body, body of Christ. You can completely replace that word and it wouldn't be sinful at all. The body is the church is the body. So to be in the body of Christ, you have to be in the church of Christ. And so baptism does put one into Christ. Whether Jews or Greeks, whether slaves or free, all have been made to drink into one Spirit. The Bible also says in Galatians chapter 3, verses 26 through 28, the Bible says here, "For you are all sons of God through faith in Christ Jesus. For as many of you have been baptized into Christ, have put on Christ." You've not just been baptized into Him, but you've put on the name Christian. You've put on Christ. "There is neither Jew nor Greek, neither slave nor free, male nor female. You are all one in Christ." Yes, baptism puts one into Christ. It puts us in that state of safety. As long as we live a faithful life, we will be in a safe state. I love the fact that baptism puts me in the very place that I need to be, into the body of Christ, into the church of Christ. Yes, baptism puts us into Christ. Just a thought.

Hi, I'm David Smith, and this is In a Word. There are likely some words in the Bible that we have read our entire life of reading the Bible, and we get to other parts of the text, and we skip over those words, and we just take them for granted. We just think we know the meaning of those terms. There's a term that you find used so many times in the Old Testament and even in the New Testament, and it may be that we take the word for granted. It's a negative term. It's something that we are told in the Bible to avoid, and it is the word idol. And I want us to look at the word idol today. In the New Testament, in 1 John 5 and verse 21, John tells us, "Little children, keep yourselves from idols." But what does the word idol actually entail? It's an interesting term because if you go back, when we say the word idol, we're almost saying the Greek word. Our word idol is really what we call a transliteration of the original term. Eidolon is the original word, and we just sort of abbreviated that. We've anglicized it a little bit, and we get our word idol from that. And so the word is just simply saying what it is actually translated from the original. But we say, okay, well, what does the word actually mean? What's the meaning behind the term? What's the definition? It refers to an image, some sort of a likeness, some representation of something or someone else. Whether that object is real or imaginary, it is a representation. That's basically the definition of the word. And so when you look at the use of the word idol, especially when you're looking at it in a text, in some context, what you're trying to figure out is what does that idol represent? And I think it's interesting that in the Old Testament, the word idol is the translation of several different words, but the meaning is basically the same. And our mind is naturally drawn back to one particular set of verses in the Old Testament. In Exodus chapter 20, verses 3 through 5, in the Law of Moses, when the Decalogue, those 10 words, were being given. And the writer Moses says this, "Thou shalt have no other gods before me," verse 3. Verse 4, he says, "Thou shalt not make unto thee any graven image," notice the word image there, "or any likeness of anything that is in heaven above, or that is in earth beneath, or that is in the water under the earth." He says, "Thou shalt not bow down thyself to them, nor serve them, for I, the Lord thy God, am a jealous God, visiting the iniquity of the fathers upon the children unto the third and fourth generation of them that hate me." And notice he talks about the image there. And so, generally, when we talk about idols, that's the most naturally associated scripture that we would employ in connection to that. And of course, God was warning them about when they went into the land of Canaan that they must avoid those very things. When we think of idols, we say, well, idols, as we would define them, would be the physical objects that people served. But notice that those physical objects were merely representations. That's what the word means, a likeness. There's something that bore similarity to another. And so the object, that idol, would be a representation of whatever deity or object, maybe even an element of nature was under consideration. And the idol itself, whatever it was graven from, wood or stone or some precious metal, would reflect in some way the greater object that was under consideration. And our tendency is to go back and look and say, well, you know what, idolatry, why are you even discussing that today? It was an isolated problem. We don't have idols today. But that's not really true. We may not have, again, those physical objects graven of stone or wood or some precious metal, but we still have idols. We still have things that are representations of whatever is the priority in our life. Here's some verses that you might consider in this regard. In 2 Corinthians 6 and verse 16, Paul uses that word and says, "What agreement hath the temple of God with idols?" Then he explains, "For ye are the temple of the living God, as God hath said, I will dwell in them and walk in them, and I will be their God, and they shall be my people." Notice he says that Christianity is incompatible with idolatry. There can be no compatibility with Christianity and our service to the living and true God and idolatry, which is devotion to some object or some deity that in essence isn't real anyway. In 1 Thessalonians 1 and verse 9, I love this passage. Paul says, "For they themselves show us of what mannering of entering in we had among you, and how that you turned from God to God from idols to serve the living and true God." They stopped idolatry, service to another or some object, to serve the only living and true God. And finally, in Colossians 3:5, the one I really want you to key in on today, Paul says, "Mortify therefore," that is, "put to death therefore your members which are upon the earth, fornication, uncleanness, inordinate affection, evil concupiscence, and covetousness." And then he says, "comma, which is idolatry." And notice he talks about covetousness, which is idolatry. Listen, anything that becomes a priority in our life,
where God is not first in our list of priorities becomes an idol. And that object is usually representative of something greater. For example, money is a representation of covetousness and things of that sort. But idolatry, it's very much a real sin that people actually do commit today. And so we must be careful, as John said, to avoid idols. Let's keep ourselves from them, idols. That's been our word for the day. I'm David Smith, and this is In a Word.

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0: It's 73 degrees.
2: It is good to be together tonight to worship God. What a wonderful, wonderful week this has been. We want to say a big thank you to the elders here at Jacksonville. Your leadership of this has been a blessing to us, but your leadership in the way that you lead in ministry is a blessing all over the world and touches a lot of our lives in a very real and significant way. And we thank you for your example of vision and of big faith, and we are blessed by it. I'm thankful for Alan. You know, he mentioned, and I'd already made a note to mention this. You know, we've known each other somewhere between 20 and 30 years, and it's been a blessing to my life from the first day that I met him, and the work that he does has directly affected my life in a lot of very, very good ways. And I am really, really grateful for him and for that friendship. I'm thankful for you as a congregation. I've been coming over this way and speaking maybe on a Wednesday night or on some other occasion for a good 25 years. And it's always pleasant to you as members this week that you're just constantly encouraging us. You're sharing your seats with us. Your hospitality is really deeply appreciated. And then, of course, the guests that have driven long distances, it's been good to be together. We're thankful that you made the drive, and understandably, so many have already hit the road to go back home, but it was good to be together. And also to spend time with the various speakers, to hear them teach, and then to spend time visiting with them between sessions is also a rich blessing. I mentioned on Sunday what a blessing it is to have Kevin leading singing. And we know when it comes to worship that it's all about us pouring out our adoration to God. And it doesn't matter who's leading the prayer or preaching the sermon or leading the songs. But nonetheless, the person is still very real. And Kevin is a dear friend. I was just thinking about tonight that some of the study that I have done for these lessons have come out of some books that he gave me, and he wrote in the front of every one of them. And I use them regularly, and I treasure those books, but that friendship even more. And loved Kevin and Jan and their family. Luke, the 15th chapter, is almost 2,000 years old, and it's not lost its grandeur. It's still just as relevant from the very day that Jesus Christ spoke it. It's really an amazing text. It's provoking. It's puzzling. It's surprisingly wonderful at the end. It's a text that we've been looking at some early part in the week and saved back the prodigal son for this very last night. Earlier in the week, we looked at the scribes and the Pharisees that in this story are represented as the elder brother who just wasn't being who he should have been. We even looked at that far country. It is a far country, and it's a long way from God. But the reality is it's only a short journey. We can arrive there probably much quicker than what we'd ever like to admit. And then we looked at the Father. The Father in that story shows us our Heavenly Father in a way that maybe no other passage does so in that exact, precise, beautiful way. It's almost like Jesus pulled out a brush to be able to say verbally, I want to paint you a portrait of the Father that I've known for an eternity. I want to help you see what He's like. And He used terms that we could understand. And He gave us this picture of a beautiful earthly Father that would be so gracious and so full of love and mercy. But still, there's the reality of this story. Great stories always have conflict. And the conflict in this story is found, at least in part, in the prodigal son. I would like for us to think tonight simply about the worth of that prodigal son. I'd like for us to look quickly at the way of the prodigal son, but then close with an invitation thinking about what's the way back to the Father. What was that prodigal son worth? When we think about losing something, it doesn't really affect our life unless it's valuable. And then the reality is it affects us to the same extent of its value. If I told you tonight, I'm really distressed, I need you to help me find a penny, you would laugh. You would see very, very little value in a penny. But then on the other hand, if I said, hey, I've lost my car keys, could you help? You would jump in a little more so because you see a greater value in those. But imagine that someone says to you tonight, I've lost my son. Is this a death? And if it is, experts tell us that that's some of the deepest grief that we go through is the loss of a child. Or maybe it's a loss like an Amber Alert. Do you get those on your phone or through some means of communication? And when you get those, don't you just immediately have a real immediate feeling of uncertainty? A feeling of a little bit of despair? Maybe you whisper a prayer. Maybe you hope that very soon you're going to get more news that the child is found. The lost child is found. And they're doing well. They're healthy. You see, when we think about what's the worth of the prodigal, Jesus told three stories to show us what the worth of a soul is. Now, I want to remind you, because I know that we've studied a lot of text this week, and it's been a while since Sunday, but do you remember that the 14th, 15th chapter go together in one Sabbath day, and even on to the 16th and 17th chapter, the 10th verse? And you remember at the end of the 14th chapter, Jesus finishes his teaching by saying, he who has an ear to hear, let him hear. And that was his invitation to come closer if you want to hear more teaching. And so there were individuals that were very quick to take Jesus up on this invitation to come near. And my guess is some of the religious people were probably surprised at the ones that came forward. And I want to remind you as we read the first three verses so that we have the proper setting of the rest of this parable. In verse 1 of the 15th chapter, when Jesus invited them to come near, we read, then all the tax collectors and the sinners drew near to him to hear him. And the Pharisees and the scribes complained, saying, this man receives sinners and eats with them. So he, talking about Jesus, spoke this parable to them saying, now let's pause there for a moment and make sure we have this clearly in our mind. This beautiful event, and this is real important as we understand the worth of the prodigal, because in essence it's the worth of a soul. This beautiful event of souls that are lost are coming near to Jesus. They're going to have the opportunity to hear the master, teacher. They're going to have the opportunity to hear truth. Their soul that is lost, their condition that is dead spiritually, it could be changed. They could be alive. They could be found. This should be a wonderful moment. You would think that these religious people over here, the scribes and the Pharisees, are going to see them drawing near, and they're going to go, this is great. Oh, this is great rejoicing. They're coming near to Jesus. But they don't. Verse 2 clearly said, they complained. Think of that in opposition to all these verses we're about to read in a moment about rejoicing. They're complaining. The far extreme of rejoicing. The very same occasion that they should have been rejoicing about, they're complaining. And so Jesus knows that those religious people do not know or at least appreciate the value of a soul. And so over the next three stories that make up this parable, he shows how when we have a proper understanding of something that is lost, that has value, that there's always a very intense search to find it. The intensity of the search matches what we equate the value to be. If it was only worth a penny, you wouldn't search for it very much. If you believe that it's worth a soul, you would search for it with great intensity. So let's see what Jesus says here about how important is the lost. And so, and keep in mind, in each of these, he's teaching them these stories containing other things other than souls to help us still go back and understand the worth of a soul. That's the whole context here. And so look what he says in verse 4. What man of you, having 100 sheep, if he loses one of them, does not leave the 99 in the wilderness and go after the one which is lost until what? Until he finds it. So now that in one verse he told that there were 100 sheep, one is lost, and what is the

until she finds it. What happened there? She lost something that to her was a great value. I suppose what is being illustrated here is that she lost 1/10 of her wealth. A very significant amount. It wasn't like to her what to us a penny would be. It would be very significant. And so what does she do? She doesn't say, don't worry about it. When this that is of value is lost, she immediately begins to say, I need to light a lamp. I need to be able to see better. I need to move things around and I need to sweep the whole area. Why are you sweeping the whole area? Because I want to find it. Why are you lighting a light? I want to find it. How are you going to search? Jesus said, she searched carefully, seeking to restore a soul. Is something that we ought to have a mindset that says, I'm going to stay on this until it's found. And I'm going to do this very carefully to make sure I do it the best that it can be done, because it's worthy of careful attention, because it's the worth of a soul that is in, that is at stake. And then when we go into the next story is the prodigal son. Any of you that have studied three stories as parallels have been bothered through the years with the same thing that I've been bothered with. If the son is so valuable, and he is, why was there a diligent search for the sheep and a careful search for the coin? But there was no search for the son. I'm going to give you very much so my opinion. You can read the scripture and you can say, hey, maybe that's right. Or maybe you'll read it and say, I don't buy that. If in this story of the prodigal son, the father of the son is a representation of the heavenly father, it would be fair to conclude that because of that representation, the father would not be the one going to seek. Because the father doesn't do that with us today. You see, story one, there really are shepherds. And they really do go to seek lost sheep. Story two, there really are women that lose things. Right, women? And I'm not saying men don't either. He just said it that way, okay? And so I'm just saying, isn't this true? We lose things. And if it's something really valuable that you lose, you go and seek it. But if in this story, the Father is a representation of the Heavenly Father loves us, and the Godhead, incarnated in the flesh of Jesus, came down to do what? He came to seek and save the lost. But in this story, Christ is not in this story. So it will never be the role of the Heavenly Father to walk around our communities and search for the lost. I'm not by any means suggesting He doesn't care. I'm not by any means suggesting that He doesn't hear prayers, that He doesn't see. I'm just trying to make this point. But do you remember the elder brother in this story? It would have been very appropriate for him to see that his brother had gone astray. He knew he'd gone astray. He'd even been hearing things about how he had been spending his money and using his life in riotous living. You know, when we hear a story like this that, you know, Charles Dickens said that it was the greatest short story ever written, talking about the prodigal son. Another commentator said that it's the most divinely tender and humanly touching story ever written. Could you make this story any better? And I'm not suggesting we change scripture, but just to make a point, can I say this? Can you make this story any better? Absolutely, you can make this story better. Can you imagine how beautiful this story would be if the elder brother, instead of sitting back and just pointing a finger at the younger brother and look what he's doing, look what he's doing. And then when he comes home, won't even have anything to do with him. Won't even rejoice with him.

even embrace him, won't even forgive him and welcome him home. How different would it be if he would have said, Father, I love my brother and I'm going after him. I'm going to have a diligent search. I'm going to have a careful search. And imagine him walking up on his brother as he's feeding pigs. And imagine the look in the brother's eye. I knew you would come for me. I knew you loved me. I knew you wouldn't forget me. And imagine him greeting and hugging his younger brother. Imagine him taking his younger brother in a weakened state and cleaning him up and walking back home. And imagine how verse 20 would read. If the father looks down the way and he sees the elder son leading the younger son back home. How sweet would that be for the Heavenly Father? And so I just can't help but notice the sheep had someone to look for him, and the coin had someone to look for it, and the poor prodigal, his own brother, wouldn't go look for him. But the intensity of the search in the other two stories shows us the great worth. But also in all three stories, the volume of rejoicing shows us the great worth of a soul. Do you get really excited when you find that penny? No. Because there's not a huge worth associated to it, so there's not a great rejoicing. But if I were to ask you right now, if you had to name the one thing that you have rejoiced about the most in your life, it's probably one of the things that you count the most valuable in your life. If I say to you, the love chapter of the Bible, you'd probably say 1 Corinthians 13. If I say to you, the resurrection chapter of the Bible, you'd probably say 1 Corinthians 15. If I said to you, the rejoicing chapter of the Bible, would you say Luke 15? Do you know that there are more verses, you could argue, there are more verses about rejoicing in Luke 15 than any other topic? I want us to see this together. If you got your Bible, we're just going to scan some things here. Do you notice that in the 15th chapter in verse 4, the story of the sheep being lost and the shepherd leaving the 99 and going after it until he finds it is just in one verse. But you notice this short story here takes up four verses. So if all that is in one verse, what's in the other three verses? Do you hear what I'm saying there? What's in the three-fourths of the story? Three-fourths of the story is about, now I know the first part of five is that he finds it and he lays it on his shoulders, which is very important, but then notice what happens immediately. Rejoicing. And then in verse six, when he comes home, he calls together his friends and neighbors saying to them, rejoice with me, for I found my sheep which was lost. I say to you that likewise, there will be more joy in heaven over one sinner who repents than over the 99 just persons who need no repentance. Now, is it fair to say what is a main topic of that? And I'm not trying to undermine or underemphasize how important it is. Sure, these are three stories about something being lost. But the great emphasis is that was lost was so valuable. There was intensive search, and when it was found, there was just volumes and volumes of rejoicing. When he finds the sheep on his own, he rejoices. When he gets home, he can't stop rejoicing. I'm going to call friends. I'm going to call neighbors. If something tremendous happens to you, what's the worst thing somebody can say? Don't tell anybody. That's like the worst. When something great happens, you want to share it. He believes this is great. He runs home. He tells everybody. And then immediately the focus goes heavenward bound. It says, this rejoicing is taking place even more so
in heaven. In the next story, remember verse 8? We have the complete story being told about the loss of the coin and the search. But then notice immediately in 9 and 10 is about the rejoicing. And when she found it, she calls her friends and neighbors together saying, "Rejoice with me, for I found the peace which I lost." Likewise, I say to you, there is joy in the presence of the angels of God over one sinner who repents. Last Sunday, we looked at the story of the prodigal going into that far country. And we studied in pretty good detail 11 through the beginning of 20. Do you realize that that tells the story about him leaving home, what happened while he was away, him coming to himself and returning? But after that, when you read verse 20 through 24, most of that, maybe the exception of one verse, most of that is all about the rejoicing of the Father. The Father running out and with his compassionate heart and with his running feet and with his embracing arms and with his kissing lips and with his eyes at the beginning that was looking down the road. It's the Father that all of those things are saying, "Look how excited I am. Look how I'm rejoicing." And then bring on the gifts, bring on the way to identify that he's home. And by the way, kill the fatted calf and invite everyone over. And there was singing and there was dancing and there was music and there was this great celebration taking place. And then you say, "Oh, now wait a minute, there's a lot of verses left. Are they about rejoicing?" In a big way. Because when you read 25 through 32, it was all about the son, the older son, not rejoicing, and how the father said to him clearly in rebuking. Well, let's read the very end of this is how he summarizes what he said to this son all throughout these verses. Look at 32. "It was right that we should make merry and be glad, for your brother was dead and is alive again, and was lost and is found." So if we were just to study these verses with like a fresh approach to say, "I want to pretend I've never read this before and I want to try to grasp how valuable is a soul," the Lord would teach us through these three stories that prodigal, he was so valuable that we ought to search until we find. We ought to search carefully. And it would be a shame if somebody was like the elder brother that said, "Oh, I know they're out there, but I'm just not going after them." How valuable are they? So valuable that not only should there be immediate rejoicing, but even have rejoicing later, and even know that there's rejoicing going on in heaven at the very same moment. But what happens? What happens if you don't search and if you don't go? Back a few years ago, my father broke his ankle severely. It was a pretty major surgery and a pretty long recovery. It took place in the winter, and that's not a good thing on a cattle farm because there's a lot of feeding to do in the winter and a lot of calves being born. And so I was home for Christmas. And you know how that Christmas schedule is always kind of busy. And so he was at the point in his recovery where he still was not allowed to put much weight on his foot, not many steps, just a few steps here or there. And so he said to me, he said, "Dave, your mama says it's going to be about 15 or 20 minutes before all of us are supposed to eat supper and open gifts tonight." He said, "But I hadn't checked the cattle today." He said, "Why don't you ride me back in the pickup and let's go count them real quick." I said, "Okay." So we rode across the pasture and just like we did when I was literally knee-high to him, we each count. Get none. I told him what I had. He told me what he had. It's the same number. That's always a good start. And so it's the same number. I said, "All right." And I'm driving. I'm ready to put it down and drive. I said, "We're ready to go then, right?" He said, "No. We're supposed to have one more than that." And I said, "You think you got a cow calving?" He said, "I probably do." In the backside of our place is a holler that many times in cold weather, they will go back behind the wind there to have their calves.
And I couldn't drive back there. And I said, hey, you want to sit here and let me run back there? And it's over a couple of pastures. And I said, let me run back there and I'll see if she's okay. And he said, and if you like country expressions, he said to me, he said, David, your mama's skinning us if we're late for supper tonight. And I said, well, we probably need to find that cow though, Dad. And this is the first time in all of my years of working with my dad, I've never seen this before, ever. He said, no, we're not going to look tonight. We had never done that before. We always went and looked for the lost livestock. And he said, we'll just get up tomorrow and we'll come look for it. And I said, you sure you want to do that? And he kiddingly again said, yeah, we don't want to get your mama after us. My mama's a good lady, but anyway. And so, but he just didn't want to mess up. The whole family was in. He didn't want to mess up the plans. We did. The next day, we went out and found the cow and the calf dead. There's a reason why you check on the ones that are missing. When somebody's missing from the fellowship with God and fellowship with God's people, they need something. We know they need something. And the question is, are we going to find them and help them find the way back to fulfill what they need? And I don't know what it is about our nature. I can't explain it to you except just to say that it's true, and that's exactly what Scripture's talking about. We can be astray and even know we need to come back, and we still tend to not come back until somebody comes after us. Many of us in this room right now, we know that there were times in our life when we fell away, and we know that the times we came back was oftentimes because somebody was encouraging us. Somebody was looking for us. Somebody was continually praying for us. I want to encourage you to keep a list of however many you think you need to keep, but I would suggest no fewer than 5 individuals that you know they are away from the Lord. Maybe you want to keep it on a post-it note in the front of your Bible, and that way when you're doing your Bible reading each day, you can also take time to just open that front cover and you can pray. Pray by name for those 5 souls. But also pray for yourself that God will give you the wisdom to know best how to diligently search. That God will give you the wisdom to know how to carefully search. That God will give you the wisdom to know what you could do that would be best to bring that soul back. So many souls have to be found, and some even have to be put up on the shoulders and taken back like that sheep that was lost in the first story. I beg you tonight to realize the value, the worth of every soul that's not a part of the Lord's fellowship at this very night. But the second thing that we need to see from this is we need to see the way of the prodigal. Why do we need to see that? Well, wouldn't you join me in saying, I don't want to be a prodigal. I know that there's potential for any of us to stumble and stagger. But I don't want to be, just like I hope you'll say, I don't want to be a prodigal. Well, it might be good for us to know the way of the prodigal so that we could say, when that opportunity comes, I want to be wise enough to know I do not want that way of the prodigal. So have you ever thought, like, just take that first story, for example. How does a sheep stray? How does it lose its way? Will you turn with me to Matthew the 18th chapter? In Matthew the 18th chapter, we have
another lost sheep story, and very, very similar, but he uses just a little bit different wording. And I want you to notice how many times he uses the word astray or straying to describe what the sheep was doing there. I'm going to pick up in verse 12 of Matthew, the 18th chapter. What do you think? If a man has 100 sheep and one of them goes astray, does he not leave the 99 and go to the mountain to seek the one that is straying? And if he should find it, assuredly, I say to you, he rejoices more over the sheep than over the 99 that did not go astray. Even so, it is not the will of your Father who is in heaven that one of these little ones should perish. How did that sheep get off of the path? How did it leave the 99, but even more importantly, or just as important, how did he leave the shepherd, the good shepherd? How did that happen? Well, here the word that's used is to go astray or to stray. You ever had a cat or dog come around your house? It's not your animal. And the best you can tell, it doesn't seem like it belongs to anybody. And what do you call it? You call it a stray. In other words, it doesn't have a purpose at that time. It doesn't have a destination. At that time, it's just kind of roaming. That's literally a part of the definition of straying. It's roaming. Also, interestingly, the part of straying, when you go back to the Greek language, it also has to do with straying, roaming, being deceived. In other words, if we knew the true course, if we were thinking really clearly and not being deceived, we would never choose to roam. So let's think for just a moment. If we looked at Scripture, what would we learn that causes straying, causes roaming? And so what I want to do is quickly share with you just a few different passages where this very same word is used, but translated in other words to help us understand how is it that a prodigal becomes a prodigal? How is it that they stray? Look with me, 1 Corinthians, the 6th chapter. In 1 Corinthians, the 6th chapter, I'm going to begin reading this, and I'm going to pause, and you see if you recognize the word straying in here as it's translated with a different word, because if we recognize this, it could help us avoid it. In 1 Corinthians 6 and in verse 9, Paul says, "Do you not know that the unrighteous will not inherit the kingdom of God? Do not be deceived. Neither fornicators, nor idolaters, nor adulterers, nor homosexuals, nor sodomites, nor thieves, nor covetous, nor drunkards, nor revilers, nor extortioners shall inherit the kingdom of God." Where was the word? See up there when he says, "Do not be deceived," and he starts in that list of fornicators and etc. That's the word. This literally, accurately could be translated, "Do not stray." And then you say, well, what would cause me to stray? The temptation of these things. The temptation of fornication. The temptation of adultery. Or the temptation of drunkenness. Or any of these things. You ever been on a road trip? And on the road trip, you've got a destination. And of course, if you got a car full of a few people, you can't all agree of like, hey, are we going to do Dad's way of like conquering this trip? No pit stops. You better not drink too much. And we're going to arrive at 4 o'clock, you know. But then the kids have something else in mind, right? The kids are riding along and the kids, they notice the billboards. Look at that advertisement. Hey, it's coming up in 5 miles. Wow, that would be really neat to do. Well, in life, how do you stray? You stray by temptation is the advertisement. Wow, maybe that would be good. It sure feels right to the flesh. It's still, wow, it looks good to the eyes. It kind of fuels my pride. How could this be bad? Do not be deceived. Don't stray. In other words, this deception will lead you off course.
And so we stray whenever we fall for the temptations and the deceptions. Let's see how it's used again. Go just a little deeper. Go to 1 Corinthians, the 15th chapter. 1 Corinthians, the 15th chapter. If you had a good mama, she told you this one a lot. 1 Corinthians 15 and 33. Do not be deceived. Evil company corrupts good habits. Now notice there. He said, do not be deceived. Same word. Do not stray. Do not wander. Don't be deceived. What? Evil companions. Look what they can do to you. I heard recently one guy say, and I doubt there's anything scientific about this, but just to get our minds churning, he says, think about your five closest friends and you're probably an average of them. You can't continually run with immoral friends and not become immoral. You say, oh, I can. No. When you think that, you're deceived. In other words, the Lord is saying, you're going to stray. How do you avoid straying? Make sure that your closest ties of fellowship are with those that have their eyes and their destination set upon the Lord. He says it another way in Galatians, the 6th chapter, and in verse 7. So the first one is, he's urging us, if don't stray into temptation that will lead into sin. The next time he says, don't stray thinking you can run with bad company and it not affect your soul. You will stray if you run with bad company. And then the third one, he speaks to a principle. We call it the principle of sowing and reaping usually because it reads like this in Galatians 6 and 7. Do not be deceived. God is not mocked, for whatever a man sows, that he will also reap. Don't be deceived. Don't be what? Don't be one that's straying. Don't get pulled aside into this. What? In other words, the Lord's saying, believe God on this. You're not going to be an exception to this. What is it? It's the seed principle. Every seed produces fruit after its kind. It goes back to Genesis 1. And so if you're thinking, hey, you know, I mean, I don't want to go way off the tracks and I don't want negative things in my life, but I'm just going to do this sin over here and it's really not going to have any negative consequences. It's impossible. You're straying in your mind already when you think that. And when you take that path, you're straying because you can't sow a seed and then say, whatever that produces, I don't want it. You sow sin, you're going to reap the harvest of sin. It's so important that we realize that the way of straying obviously is through temptation and being deceived by it. The way of straying is through bad friends and being deceived by it. The way of straying is not believing the principles that God says is true. Oh, I don't really believe sowing and reaping will happen. Oh, it will. It will happen every time. Let's look at one more. Turn over, if you will, to James, the 5th chapter. We also can stray, of course, from the truth. And that's a huge mistake, just like any of these are huge mistakes. In James 5 and 19, we have this very same word in the Greek. And he says, brethren, if anyone among you wanders from the truth, and someone turns him back, let him know that he who turns a sinner from the error of his way will save a soul from death and cover a multitude of sin. Notice he says, wanders from the truth, strays from the truth. What did the prodigal son do? The prodigal son strayed. Now, the word that describes him, though, is prodigal or riotous, which is another description of unrestrained living. He not only strayed, you might say he completely rebelled, kind of like jumping headlong in, saying, hey, I don't want any restrictions on me. I want to fill my life with whatever I want. So as we extend the invitation, I beg you to realize the worth of every soul. And if your soul is not saved tonight, why not? Do you realize how valuable you are? Do you realize how long eternity is? And do you realize the greatest gift that's ever been offered to you is the opportunity to spend an eternity with God forever? And that gift was brought and made payment possible through the blood of Jesus Christ.
For all of us, let's be reminded, none of us wants to stray. But let's realize that if we ever become fooled, deceived into all these ways of straying, it can very well happen. So what is the way back to the Father? We mentioned these on Sunday, but I want to mention to you the just very quickly. You see, in 17, you have to come to yourself. There has to be that moment where you say, you know what, the life I'm living right now, I know that it's not right. I know that I can have something better because of what God is offering. And so notice, there's that reality where the last part of 17, he says, I perish. And then notice in 18, he's going to get up and do something different. But in that humility, he admits, I've sinned against heaven. He also in that humility in 19 says, I'm no longer worthy to be called your son. And so in 20, he arises and he goes to the Father to meet the Father. Now, that is a story telling the movements. If we go back to the first story and the second story, it says it in these exact words. Look at the very end of 7, or the middle of 7. I'll just read 7, but notice the middle. I say to you, likewise, there will be more joy in heaven over who? One sinner that does what? Who repents. Than over 99 just persons. When we see the end of the story of the coin in verse 10, read with me in 10. Likewise, I say to you, there is joy in the presence of the angels of God over who? One sinner who repents. What does the Lord want us to do? He wants us to repent. He wants us to turn. He wants us to change. Turn from this prodigal living. Turn from this straying. Do you realize what God believes your soul is worth? He sent His Son to die for you. He wants you to turn and He wants you to come to Him. If you've never done that in your life, the way to Him is through the belief of who He is, that He's the Son of God, the repentance, that turn, that change, and then not being ashamed of Him, but being willing to confess that Jesus is the Son of God and live that life of faithful confession. And then to be baptized into Christ for the remission of your sins. Maybe you've begun that life and you've strayed. It's easy to do, isn't it? But just because it's easy doesn't make it right. And do you realize your worth? And why not tonight? Why not tonight be the night that you arise, recognizing your condition, I perish. You don't want to perish. Repent and come back to the Lord. Metaphorically speaking, He will run to meet you. When you humbly repent, and can sin, and sins are confessed and prayers are offered, He's not going to be drilling you about all of your sins. Read the story. He's going to be rejoicing the fact that you're home. Nobody loves you the way your Heavenly Father does. And He wants to pour out His love upon you for an eternity. But He never forces anyone. And so the choice is ours. Tonight, if you need to run to the Father, don't let anything or anybody hold you back. If we can help you in any way, come as we stand, as we sing.

0: 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By doing so, we hope to strengthen your relationship with God. 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By signing up for this correspondence course, you can take the first step in strengthening your relationship with God. Let God's Word lead you out of whatever situation or condition that you find yourself in. If you follow Him and His Word, you will come to know the true meaning of life.
1: May I talk to you about a better life? Man would have us believe that we evolved from monkeys, that the world evolved into the state that it presently is in. But let's examine just a little bit about that and to see if the Bible is more plausible, more logical, more sensible for us to believe what God has said concerning how we came to exist on this earth. Man would have us believe that the days of creation or millions of years. You see, in order for evolution to take place, there must be eons, millions of years of time. And since there's no explanation logically that can be drawn out from the way God said that it happened, suddenly it's the day-age theory or it's the gap theory where millions of years can be plugged in, as it were, in some way or another. Let's look at the day-age theory. It's a theory of man. It is not taught in the Scripture. They would have us believe that each day is millions of years. But if that's the case, when plant life was created, sun and moon, and how could plants exist for thousands of years without the cycling of the day and the nighttime each day? And another thought, how old actually was Adam? The Bible says that he died at the age of 930 years. Is that true? Oh, but if he was created in the sixth day, lived through the seventh day, the day of rest, and into what we would call, or they would have us believe to be the eighth day, millions of years of age? You see, man's ideas to thwart what God has said, it is never sensible. Not believable. God created all things. Exodus chapter 20, verse 11, as well as the Genesis account, not millions of years, not evolution, creation by God. Believe it for the best life possible.

Mark chapter 4. And he began again to teach by the seaside, and there was gathered unto him a great multitude, so that he entered into a ship, and sat in the sea, and the whole multitude was by the sea on the land. And he taught them many things by parables, and said unto them in his doctrine, Hearken, behold, there went out a sower to sow. And it came to pass, as he sowed, some fell by the wayside, and the fowls of the earth came and devoured it up. And some fell on stony ground, where it had not much earth, and immediately it sprang up, because it had no depth of earth. But when the sun was up, it was scorched, and because it had no root, it withered away. And some fell among thorns, and the thorns grew up, and choked it, and it yielded no fruit. And other fell on good ground, and did yield fruit that sprang up, and increased, and brought forth some 30, and some 60, and some 100. And he said unto them, He that hath ears to hear, let him hear. And when he was alone, they that were about him with the 12 asked of him the parable. And he said unto them, Unto you it is given to know the mystery of the kingdom of God, but unto them that are without, all these things are done in parables, that seeing they may see and not perceive, and hearing they may hear and not understand, lest at any time they should be converted, and their sins should be forgiven them. And he said unto them, Know ye not this parable, and how then will ye know all parables? The sower soweth the word, and these are they by the wayside, where the word is sown. But when they had heard, Satan cometh immediately and taketh away the word that was sown in their hearts. And these are they likewise which are sown on stony ground, who, when they have heard the word, immediately receive it with gladness, and have no root in themselves, and so endure but for a time. Afterward, when affliction or persecution ariseth for the word's sake, immediately they are offended. And these are they which are sown among thorns, such as hear the word. And the cares of this world, and the deceitfulness of riches, and the lusts of other things entering in, choke the word, and it becometh unfruitful. And these are they which are sown on good ground, such as hear the word, and receive it, and bringeth forth fruit, some 30-fold, some 60, and some 100. And he said unto them, Is a candle brought to be put under a bushel, or under a bed, and not to be set on a candlestick? For there is nothing hid which shall not be manifested, neither it was anything kept secret, but that it should come abroad. If any man has ears to hear, let him hear. And he said unto them, Take heed what ye hear. With what measure ye meet, it shall be measured to you, and unto you that hear shall more be given. For he that hath, to him shall be given, and he that hath not, from him shall be taken even that which he hath. And he said, So is the kingdom of God, as if a man should cast seed into the ground, and should sleep and rise night and day, and the seed should spring and grow up, he knoweth not how. For the earth bringeth forth fruit of herself, first the blade, then the ear, after that the full corn in the ear. But when the fruit is brought forth, immediately he putteth in the sickle, because the harvest is come. And he said, Whereunto shall we liken the kingdom of God, or with what comparison shall we compare it? It is like a grain of mustard seed, which, when it is sown in the earth, is less than all the seeds that be in the earth. But when it is sown, it groweth up, and becometh greater than all herbs, and shooteth out great branches, so that the fowls of the air may lodge under the shadow of it. And with many such parables spake he the word unto them, as they were able to hear it. But without a parable spake he not unto them, and when they were alone, he expounded all things to his disciples. And the same day, when the even was come, he saith unto them, Let us pass over unto the other side. And when they had sent away the multitude, they took him even as he was in the ship, and there were also with him other little ships. And there rose a great storm of wind, and the waves beat into the ship, so that it was now full. And he was in the hinder part of the ship asleep on a pillow. And they awake him, and say unto him, Master, carest thou not that we perish? And he arose and rebuked the wind, and said unto the sea, Peace, be still. And the wind ceased, and there was a great calm. And he said unto them, Why are you so fearful? How is it that ye have no faith? And they feared exceedingly, and said one to another, What manner of man is this, that even the wind and the sea obey him?

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0: It's 77 degrees.
2: 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The newsletter is a wonderful tool of communication, and it will provide you with many opportunities and a lot of information about the works that go on in our congregation, along with the success of those works that we are doing. And it will provide you with many opportunities that you have to serve in the kingdom. We're going to continue our fundamental series this evening. So far, we have looked at many characteristics, many traits, many fundamental principles of the Christian faith that we ought to be demonstrating, that we ought to be using each and every day. We are deriving these fundamental principles from this book, The Ready Reference for Growing Christians. It was written by Paul Sayne, and within this book is over 100 biblical subjects, foundational principles of the Christian faith that we need to learn about, that we need to make application in our lives from if we are going to grow as Christians. Do you remember what Peter wrote? Desire the pure milk of the Word, that you may grow thereby. Brethren, if we are going to grow as Christians, we must establish those foundational principles that allow us to grow. And it is so important for those foundation principles to be common knowledge within our lives. It doesn't matter if you are a new Christian, if you are a young Christian, or if you are a seasoned Christian. We all benefit from the foundation principles of the Christian faith. Now lately, we've been looking at some foundational principles that will help us get through the time and the situation that we find ourselves in the world today. If you remember, we looked at patience. We looked at prayer. We have looked at the goal of every Christian, heaven. And if you remember Sunday morning, we also studied a little bit about the worthlessness of worry in my life. Well, tonight, we are going to go along with those theme of traits, and we are going to study yet another foundational Christian principle that is so vital for the Christian life, and that principle is courage. I love what Solomon wrote in Proverbs chapter 29 and in verse 25. The fear of man brings about a what? A snare. But whoever trusts in the Lord shall be safe. If we trust in the Lord, we shall be safe. To trust in the Lord is to be courageous as a child of God. His name was Sergeant Stubby. Now, most dogs, when they hear loud noises like fireworks or a car backfiring, they'll run and they'll hide because why? They're scared of those loud noises. But not Sergeant Stubby. You see, Sergeant Stubby was a stray bull terrier that was found by some American soldiers in the country of France during the First World War. In fact, not only did they find him, they smuggled him behind the lines of the 102nd Infantry. And they were going to use him as a mascot. But you see, the presence of Sergeant Stubby soon proved to be more than just the presence of a mascot. After he was a part of a mustard gas attack, Sergeant Stubby became very sensitive to the odor of mustard gas. And any time that he sensed its presence, he would run through the trenches. He would bark and he would bite the legs of the American soldiers and wake them up and make them aware that they were about to suffer yet another attack from mustard gas. In total, he was a part of 17 battles. It is even told from his biography that he could discern the voice of an American soldier and a foreign soldier. And in doing so, he could tell if an American soldier was in distress on the battlefield. He even spent some time in the hospitals with the Allied soldiers, lifting and boosting their morale. He was a very interesting dog. He was a very important asset in the First World War. He was also a great example of courage in this life. You know, if we are to be faithful unto death and receive that crown of righteousness that we should all desire to receive, Revelation chapter 2 and in verse 10, what is one of the most important traits that we must demonstrate as children of God? Are you ready for the answer? Courage. We must be courageous because God's people are a courageous people. You see, as soldiers of Christ, in the battlefield of life, courage is the greatest asset that we have. We must fight for the cause of Christ. We must defend ourselves against the enemy, the devil. And we also must bring others to Christ through the life that we are living for Christ. If we set the right example, then other people are going to see that example and want to live the life that you are living. But the question remains, are you a courageous Christian? You know, we find ourselves today in a world that's full of fear, in a world that is full of worry. But make no mistake about it, Christians were made for moments like this. Have you ever thought about that? By demonstrating great courage, courage that we find in the Lord, by demonstrating great strength, strength that we find in the Lord, then we can be a beacon of hope in a world of fear. Are you courageous? You see, not only is courage important, courage is commanded in the life of a Christian. I'm reminded of the book of Deuteronomy, the last book that Moses wrote. And after Moses turns 120 years of age, a new leader is chosen to lead the children of Israel into the promised land. And that leader is Joshua. You see, Joshua is one of the 12 spies along with Caleb who was sent into the land of Canaan to spy. And now he is going to lead God's people into the promised land. But I'm reminded of what Moses told Joshua there in front of all the Jewish people in Deuteronomy chapter 31 and in verses 7 through 8. Do you remember what he said? I'm sure you know these words by heart. Moses told Joshua, "Be strong and of good courage. He will be with you." Talking about God. "He will not leave you nor forsake you." Also talking about God. Now listen to this. "Do not fear nor be dismayed." Be strong. Be of good courage. Well, how can we be strong in this life when everything else is weak? How can we show great courage when fear surrounds us? I'll tell you how. God is with us. And if God is with us, then we can draw from God the strength that we need to carry on in this life. If God is with us, then we can draw upon God to find the courage that we need to not be dismayed. We are not a people of fear. We are a people of great courage as God's people. And you know, it's the same sentiment that we find all throughout the Scriptures. I'm reminded of what the psalmist wrote in Psalm 27 and verse 14. Wait on the Lord. Now listen to this. Be of good courage, and He shall strengthen your heart. Wait, I say, on the Lord. Well, how do we wait on the Lord? We're all waiting in this world, aren't we? We are waiting for the end of this life. We are waiting for Jesus to come back again just as He promised. Well, how can we wait? Be of good courage, and He will strengthen your heart. If we possess courage in this life, if we are a courageous Christian, then the Lord will see that, and the Lord will strengthen our heart. What about what Paul said there in 1 Corinthians chapter 16 and in verse 13? He commands the Christians in Corinth,

We possess courage. And that leads me to the next thing that Paul said. Be brave. Are you brave? Are you willing to go into all of the world as Jesus commanded us, even if that world sometimes is a little bit scary? Are you willing to live the Christian life against opposition, even when that opposition is a little scary? Are you brave? To be brave is to be strong. Where do we find our strength as a Christian? Our strength is found in the Lord. Through Christ, I can do all things. It's talking about difficult situations. We all know that verse, Philippians chapter 4 and in verse 13. Through difficult situations, I can do all things. Why? Because Christ strengthens me. We must be courageous. But how do we remain courageous as the church, as we find ourselves surrounded in a world of fear? I'm reminded of what Paul wrote in Philippians chapter 1 and in verse 27. He said, "Stand fast in one spirit, with one mind, striving together for the faith of the gospel." We must strive together for the faith of the gospel. But how do we do that? By standing fast in one spirit. By possessing how many minds? One mind. We strive together through unity. How can we survive in this world of fear? It's because Christians as a whole, the church, is unified. And when the church is unified, there is no limit on what we can accomplish in this world. You know, General Patton once said that courage is fear holding on a minute longer. Courage is being able to stand fast in fear. And we're able to stand fast in fear because we know one thing to be true. The Lord is with us. And if the Lord is with us, who can be against us? I love the story of the high school athlete. He was a star high school athlete. He was the quarterback of the football team. He was a point guard on the basketball team. And the story goes that after one football game, a playoff game in which he scored the winning touchdown, a reporter came up to him and asked him a question regarding the reputation that he held within the community. You see, that reputation was a reputation of a Christian, a faithful Christian. And so the reporter asked him, "How can you remain faithful as a Christian in the midst of all of this peer pressure?" Do you know what he said? I love his answer. He said, "Ma'am, I am the peer pressure." As Christians, we ought to be so courageous. We ought to be so faithful. We ought to find so much strength in the Lord that we are an influence to those who surround us. An influence that others desire to imitate. An influence that others desire to be like. Are you courageous as a Christian? Here's the truth. If you're not courageous, you are never going to be able to remain faithful unto death. Let's pause and reflect for just a moment and ask this question. What defines a courageous Christian? He was brought into Babylonian captivity at a very young age. At first, he served under a very mean king, King Nebuchadnezzar. By Daniel chapter 6, they had a new king. His name was King Darius. And King Darius had some pretty big plans for Daniel. First, he was going to make him one of the three generals in the land.

0: land. But then he was just going to set Daniel over all of the land. He was going to give Daniel great power. But Daniel's enemies had another idea. They convinced King Darius to pass a decree that no one could pray or worship a god other than Darius for 30 days. And if they did, they were going to be thrown into the lion's den. We all know what Daniel did. In Daniel chapter 6 and verse 10, it tells me that Daniel prayed 3 times that day. And perhaps on the 3rd time, during Daniel's prayers, his enemies saw him praying. He was praying to God, to Yahweh. And so they went and told King Darius. They petitioned him to throw Daniel into the lion's den. And what was the decision that he made? He made the decision to throw Daniel into the lion's den. But here's a fact. Daniel was courageous. That was seen all the way through Daniel chapter 6. But he was also faithful. And as he's in that lion's den with that lion, the lion didn't touch one hair on Daniel's head. Daniel's courage preceded him. And because Daniel's courage preceded him, he was able to make it through the most trying time in his life. If our courage precedes us as Christians, we will be able to make it through the difficult times. We will be able to make it. And God will always be with us, and God will always deliver us. They were told, Go into all the world and make disciples of every nation. And that's exactly what they were doing. They were doing just as Jesus had commanded them to do. But you see, the Jews didn't like it. They brought them before the Sanhedrin. And as they are standing before the Sanhedrin, they proudly and courageously proclaimed, Jesus Christ is the chief cornerstone. For there is no other name under heaven given among men by which we must be saved. That is a statement full of courage as they are standing before a panel of people who disagreed with them. But you see, it didn't stop there. The Sanhedrin counseled amongst themselves, and they decided that they were going to warn them, try to scare them. And so they told them that they had to stop preaching and teaching Jesus. And what did those two apostles go on to say? Whether it is right in the sight of God to listen to you more than God, you can be the judge. Are you willing to stand up for God against someone who might disagree with you? Or do you back down in fear? You see, as Christians, we only have 2 ways that we can run. We can either run forward, but to run forward, we must run with all of the courage and the strength that the Lord gives us. Or we can run backward. But to run backward is to run in fear, never using the courage and the strength that the Lord gives us. Are you running forward in courage, or are you running backward in fear? Let's pause and reflect for just a moment and ask this question. How can I become more courageous as a Christian? I have my Bible turned to 2 Timothy chapter 1 and in verse 7, if you would like to join me there. Perhaps the most famous words regarding the trait of courage that we should possess as Christians are found in that verse. They were written by Paul to Timothy. And in 2 Timothy chapter 1 and in verse 7, he wrote these words, "For God has not given us a spirit of fear, but of power and of love and of sound mind. Do you remember that statement that I made to you at the beginning of this lesson? In times of fear, Christians are made for this time. Why? Because we are courageous. And if we demonstrate courage in the midst of fear, our courage will be a beacon of hope in a world of uncertainty. Kind of reminds me of the first century church. You know, Acts chapter 8 tells me that they were scattered all throughout the regions of Judea and Samaria as a result of persecution. Persecution by Saul and many other people. And so as they're scattered through all the regions of Judea and Samaria, what did they do? Did they say, man, this Christian thing, it's just not for me. I can't handle this persecution. I'm just going to call it quits. No. Did they say, you know what, we're away from Jerusalem. We don't have to worry about this anymore. Let's just live our own lives and so we don't get hurt anymore. No. You see, at that time, the church was concentrated in Jerusalem. But as a result of the persecution that occurred in the church in Jerusalem, they were scattered throughout the entire world. It was God's providence. And as they were scattered throughout the entire world in the regions of Judea and Samaria, what does the Bible tell us that they did? You know, verse 4 of Acts chapter 8 tells me that even though they were scattered as a result of persecution, they went everywhere preaching the Word of God. Now, the situation that we find ourselves in right now, it's not an Acts chapter 8 situation. But that doesn't mean that we can't respond in the same way that the first century church responded in Acts chapter 8. It doesn't mean that we can't go everywhere preaching and proclaiming the gospel. That's what we're doing right now, isn't it? We're doing it over the internet. We would be in this building, but since we can't meet in this building for the safety of ourselves and other people, we are preaching and teaching the gospel using other avenues. We must possess courage. And through that courage, in the midst of this fear, we must bring the message of hope to people who are in despair. Are you a courageous Christian? I pray that you are. But if you're not, find that courage in the book of courage, the Word of God. And find the strength that you need from the Lord to carry on in life. I want to leave you with a challenge. And that challenge is this. I challenge you to read Isaiah chapter 41, verses 10 through 13, as an individual or a family. And then discuss the value of courage to a Christian. And ways that we can improve our courage through Christ Jesus. I want to thank you for listening. At the conclusion of this lesson, there will be a screen that will provide you with contact information. We would love to hear from you. We would love to hear your name and your story. And if you have any requests or any needs or you desire to be baptized into Christ, thank you for listening to our lesson this evening. And I hope to see you next time.
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2: Hello, my name is Griffin Collins, and I have an exciting announcement. We will begin releasing a weekly devotional on Facebook titled Matters That Matter. In these weekly devotionals, we will discuss topics that are important and specific to the Lord's church today. What does the Bible say about trusting others? Am I required to be faithful as a Christian? I pray that you will follow along with us as we explore matters that matter today.
1: It's 77 degrees.

Recently, we were talking about the two-sided nature of the scheme of redemption, using Paul's statement in Ephesians 2, verses 8 and 9, "For by grace have you been saved through faith, and that not of yourselves, it is the gift of God." By the grace of God, salvation is available through faith on man's part. You see, life really is two-sided. If we aren't careful, we give all of the attention to the material man. And that's the answer to that question, at least the purpose of our Lord asking it. What shall a man be profited if he should gain the whole world and lose his own soul? You think about it. Two-sided. There is the physical man. There is the spiritual man. We need to learn where to place the emphasis. Now, the spiritual man is eternal. Oh, but this old physical man, friend, just a few days upon this earth. And if you live long enough, you reach a point where if you'd gain the whole world, nothing here really satisfies you. You don't need anything. You don't want anything. You're too old really to enjoy the things that used to excite you in youth. We need to place the emphasis on the spiritual man. The Apostle Paul, in that familiar statement over in 2 Corinthians chapter 4 at verse 16, said, "Wherefore we faint not, but though our outward man is decaying," and it is, "yet our inward man is renewed day by day. For our light affliction, which is for the moment, worketh for us more and more exceedingly an eternal weight of glory, while we look not at the things which are seen, but at the things which are not seen. For the things which are seen are temporal, but the things which are not seen are eternal." Friends, we need to make preparation for that which is eternal. And many people seem to think, well, yes, but that has to do with the world. No. That has to do with the present. You want to be happy? You want to have a peace that passeth understanding? You want to have your soul anchored in hope? You want to rejoice even in the negative circumstances of this life? Then, friend, give your life to Him who said, "I'll never fail thee, neither will I in any wise forsake thee." Genuine happiness in this physical life is in consequence of our stand upon the eternal truth of God's Word. So I need to place the emphasis where it belongs. I'm going to endure. I will live forever. Now, how can I be saved? Oh, well, salvation, as we've suggested many times, is attributable to many things. However, my faith appropriates the benefits of that which God in His grace has provided for human redemption. For instance, that question, what must I do to be saved? Ooh, friend, that is a vital, important question. What must I do to be... You know, this question is asked and answered, three or four times, or even more in the New Testament. But we want to notice maybe four times where it's found. The first time, by the way, was under the law of Moses. You remember in Matthew 19 at verse 17, this young man came to Jesus and said, "Good Master, what good thing may I do to obtain eternal life?" Now, the Lord here gave me a lesson, and He taught a vital lesson for all of mankind. He said, "Why callest thou me good? There's none good but one, even God." Wait a minute, what is He saying? Now, we know that Jesus Christ is Emmanuel, which is being interpreted God with us, Matthew chapter 1, verse 23. Yes, but He's making a vital point that I need to understand in this present existence. I need to be careful with titles. You know, today there are basically good people who go to reverends, fathers, and rabbis. They're seeking the salvation of their souls. Friends, these people can't tell you how to be saved. If they know, they don't tell you, but most of them simply do not know. But mainly the titles. You think about this for a moment. Matthew chapter 23. You remember He said the Pharisees love to pray on the street corners to be seen of men. They love the chief seats in the synagogues and to be called of men rabbi. Jesus said, "Be ye not called rabbi, for one is your teacher." Now, wait a minute.
Lord, we have numerous teachers in this old world. Is it wrong to refer to one as no. What he is saying is we need to avoid titles that are superficial in nature and have no real significance, but it's a matter of pride. Yeah, I'm a parson, you are a person. No. That is the exact opposite of Christianity. The concept of my being a reverend, no sir. I'm a sinner seeking to be saved by the grace of God. And the only way I can do that is to hit the bottom in my service to the Lord. The way up in the kingdom of God is down. He who would be great among you shall be your minister. He that would be first among you shall be servant of all. Even as the Son of Man came, not to be ministered unto, but to minister and to give his life a ransom for many. This is Christianity. It is shown in humility. The Lord went on there in Matthew chapter 23 to say, he that exalteth himself shall be humbled. He that humbleth himself shall be exalted. We need to understand that Christianity is a life of service. It's not a life of my superiority or my greatness. No. Don't call anybody reverend with the very idea. No, say. Titles in religion, it's just like fancy robes and clothing that distinguish me from other people. I'm outstanding. You're a sinner seeking to be saved by the grace of God, if indeed you are. Mud ball with a necktie on if you're wearing a tie. You're a human being. You're lost. Without the grace of God, you'll spend eternity in a place where the worm dieth not and the fire is not quenched. Lord, help me then in humility to recognize who I am. Just a servant to my fellow man. A servant in your service to convey your message to a lost world. Oh, that's what Christianity is all about. That's the lesson Jesus is teaching. Why callest thou me good? Oh, but do you remember what he said to that young man? What good thing shall I do that I may inherit eternal life? Jesus said, keep the commandments. Well, he said, which? Well, the Lord enumerated the commandments there, of course. He said, all these things have I done from my youth up. What lack I yet? Jesus said, go and sell that which thou hast and give to the poor. Forget it. Went away sorrowful. Why? He was one that had great possessions. Ooh, friends, if we aren't careful, standing right in the presence of Emmanuel, God with us, this young man went away sorrowful. Oh, he was one that had great possessions. Had what? Friend, the earth and the fullness thereof belong to God. Sure, if you have the acumen to make money, make money. There's nothing wrong with that. If you need property, buy property. If you have the money to pay for it, nothing wrong with that. The Lord doesn't care how much money you have. Money is a medium of exchange. It's neither good or bad. Oh, but where is your devotion? Where is your heart? That's what the Lord is concerned with. You see, money is not bad. No. Paul said, 1 Timothy chapter 6, verse 10, the love of money is a root of all kinds of evil, which some reaching after have been led astray from the faith and have pierced themselves through with many sorrows. This young man here, though he was a fine young man in many ways, placed material possessions above his relationship to God. Lose your soul. You can't take it with you. It's just material. It amounts really to nothing. It satisfies only the desires of the physical man, and it will reach a time when it won't even do that. So what shall a man be profited if he should gain the whole world and lose his own soul? But you know that question was asked also in the second chapter of the book of Acts. You recall, of course, that the Lord commissioned his apostles, go into all the world and preach the gospel to every creature. And you're aware that the first time that was done, the gospel was preached in all of its saving power. Second chapter of the book of Acts, it was on a Sunday morning, and these events started about 9 o'clock, third hour of the day, as the Jews count their time. Oh, and Peter preached the death, burial, resurrection, the ascension, and coronation of Jesus Christ on God's right hand,
occupying David's throne, ruling over spiritual Israel. Peter preached the gospel. Now, all of the apostles are speaking, but Peter's sermon is recorded. Now, his Jewish auditors, when they heard the message, were cut to the heart. And they cried out in verse 37 of Acts chapter 2, "Brethren, what shall we do?" Now, listen to inspiration, and Peter is preaching by inspiration. John 16 and verse 13. "Repent ye, and be baptized, every one of you, in the name of Jesus Christ, for or unto the remission of your sins." A simple answer, isn't it? Yes, eh? Verse 41 says, "They that gladly received his word were baptized. There were added unto them in that day about 3,000 souls." Oh, that's marvelous, really beyond my ability to adequately describe it. The truth was preached, the gospel into the hearts of these men who trembled. They believed it with all of their heart. What did they need to do? Repent and be baptized, every one of you, by the authority in the name of Jesus Christ. That's in order to the remission of sins. That washes away your sins. So it's a very simple answer to that question, what must I do to be saved? Oh, but that question was asked another time also. I remember that Saul of Tarsus, on his way to Damascus, had a bright light shine round about him above the brightness of the noonday sun. He fell to the ground. He heard a voice saying, "Saul, Saul, why persecutest thou me?" Saul said, "Who art thou, Lord?" The voice said, "I'm Jesus of Nazareth, whom thou persecutest." Saul said, "What would they have me do, Lord?" There it is. Go into Damascus, there to be told thee what thou must do. What was told him to do in Damascus? Well, you remember Ananias, a disciple sent to him to restore his sight, said to him, "Why tarriest thou? Arise and be baptized and wash away thy sins, calling on the name of the Lord." You see, Saul had saw the Lord. He had seen the Lord on the way to Damascus. He's a penitent man. For 3 days and nights he can neither eat nor drink. And Ananias found him praying when he arrived. So what does a penitent believer need to do to be saved? Arise and be baptized and wash away thy sins, calling on the name of the Lord. Yes, salvation is by faith. And that question, what must I do to be saved, is more important than any other question that could be asked. Just give your life in humble obedience to the Lord. Faith, repentance, confession, and baptism, that's for the remission of your sins.

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0: It's 77 degrees.

It is time for all Americans to stand up for the good in America, for the good of all Americans. I read to you a statement from a gentleman who is a retired colonel from the United States Army, who says, "I have always had a very special place in my heart for my country, the United States of America, that there was something special about that land of the free and home of the brave. The pride that welled up when the Star-Spangled Banner was played, something I could not really describe. Seeing the red, white, and blue unfurled in a breeze, it was clear to me why we called it Old Glory. Patriotism was in a large supply in our home growing up. Of my father's 8 brothers, 7 served in combat, 6 in World War II, and the other in the Korean conflict. There were among each of the services in both the Pacific and European theaters of operations. My wife's father and his 2 brothers served. My own 2 brothers both served, as well as my sister's husband. I served for almost 28 years in uniform. Our family truly believed in the principles and worth of sacrificing for this land. I believe it's safe to say we've proved it with our lifeblood, sweat, time, and energy to the task of championing these United States of America, a nation we loved, that we knew its ideals, and never questioned that its foundation was on the Christian ethic. As a youngster, I remember being so proud when I got to lead the Pledge of Allegiance in school. And of course, we were always singing the national anthem and such as My Country, 'Tis of Thee. The 10 Commandments were always close by. No, there was no question about our country's standard back then. From history, I recall that John Hancock, that most prolific of the signers of the Declaration of Independence, cried out against kingdoms of that day, saying, "We recognize no sovereign but God and no king but Jesus." Hancock so succinctly made it clear that this was no imperial state being born, but one unlike any other, a nation that would be worth standing up for. And I still recall the stirring words of the Declaration stating that among the unalienable rights endowed by our Creator were life, liberty, and the pursuit of happiness. Truly, we think of words that gave us earthly hope of great things to come by personal discipline and sweat of the face. William Henry Harrison, the shortest-lived president and an officer in both the Indian Wars and the War of 1812, was elected the 9th president of these United States. In his inaugural speech in 1841, he brought up things that make this country so special, so great. Let's record that Harrison is speaking 65 years after the signing of the Declaration. He said, "That sound morals, religious liberty, and a just sense of personal responsibility are essential to true and lasting happiness." Note that the president said nothing of the state of the economy or the gross national product or any foreign affairs initiatives being connected to true and lasting happiness at all, much less essential to such. So what does it all mean? As an old soldier and a Christian and patriotic to the core, I wonder what happened along the way. What happened in recent years that have ripped the very fabric of Old Glory? What about the future? What about my children and grandchildren? Well, I believe in the greatness of America, its magnificence, even though so many now are seeking to criticize and apologize for every hiccup that has occurred along these past 238 years. The America I fought for was one that corrected shortcomings, that took it on the chin if it need be, and then continued to march on to bigger and better things
not wallow in the mire of self-pity. We used to be those kind of people, determined and self-willed to always do better. That appears to be the spirit of our founders, and it can be ours again. But we have to make up our minds to take charge again. Make up our minds that we're not going to give in on the greatest nation modern history has ever seen. You might say, how do you do that? Why not end the way the founding fathers brought it into being, with a great reliance on God? First, we have to pray, and pray hard, pray without ceasing. This is how we communicate with God, and He must understand how we feel. Persistently pray that leaders at all levels would lay down the world and pick up the word. Pray that we all would have the courage and strength to make our feelings known to elected officials, and with no sugarcoating. If the ideals of America were worth its founding, it's worth us propping it back up. So let's get serious. Let's be sure and keep the pressure up. That can only start with prayer. Secondly, a successful unit must have a dedicated soldier. So we must be involved. We must be participants in keeping America in the forefront. For example, we, not the government, used to be known feeding those who were hungry, clothing the naked, encouraging those who were sick or down on their luck. Now, the prevailing attitude appears to be, don't bother me. Uncle Sam has lots of programs to handle such. What would George Washington have thought about that? From history, it's clear that it likely would have never crossed his mind. Being founded on Christian principle, we help each other. In the parable of the Good Samaritan, he didn't wait for an official to come along. No, he took charge. He saw it as his responsibility to aid and care for that severely injured man. Our founders recognized the independent spirit and personal responsibility taught by Christianity, and it would be necessary if we were going to carve out this republic. This was the truly foundation of the Declaration and Constitution on which our country was built. Noah Webster was known to say, quote, those who would destroy the influence and authority of the Christian religion sap the foundations of public order and liberty, end of quote. They recognized the absolute importance of Christian influence in making it all work. We can regain that attitude, but we must be participants in the process. We can do it through our churches, benevolent activities, through support of volunteer organizations. Get involved with candidates that truly have America's interests at heart. America can be lifted up, but all of us must get involved with the lifting. And the longer we wait, the heavier the lifting will be. So pray and participate if you want to restore the greatness of these United States. My last thought on taking America back and standing up for her is what you might think a bit unusual. That is, make the flag meaningful again. Pride, if you please. The flag can make a difference. Military members for all time are rooted in flags, both national as well as unit flags and guerdons. Why does this matter? Because the very nature of those colors becomes a source of pride, a spirit of corps, and they become a unifying force. We can never be a strong union without a great symbol to rally around. Military units recognize that. The very essence of a change of leadership is to pass the unit colors over. All the pomp and circumstance is to rally around the flag, an outward display of patriotic symbolism. Unfortunately, it has become stylish in recent years to trash our grand old flag, to disrespect it, to denigrate it in various ways. Maybe such a lackadaisical attitude has numbed our spirit. It's painful to recognize now that it's become popular to believe the very opposite of our founders, to believe that there is nothing inherently great about the USA, and to subtly express thoughts that tear at our national colors.
We've heard some in lofty positions say, and say this only in the past few years, that they've become proud to be an American. Only in the last few years? I take extreme exception to such uninformed comments for one primary reason. The blood of young soldiers, sailors, airmen, and Marines over these last 238 years, blood shed in order to secure the ability of one to make such a disrespectful comment to all Americans and especially to those of us who served. That same blood also paved the way for our liberty. And don't lose track that the liberty they were looking for in the 1970s was the free exercise of Christianity. And in working that freedom and its principles, this old country has stood up. And we will make up our minds to pray and participate and

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2: 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By signing up for this correspondence course, you can take the first step in strengthening your relationship with God. Let God's Word lead you out of whatever situation or condition that you find yourself in. If you follow Him and His Word, you will come to know the true meaning of life.

The Apostle Paul stood in the midst of Mars Hill and said, "Ye men of Athens, I perceive that in all things you're too superstitious. For as I passed by and beheld your devotions, I found an altar with this inscription, To the unknown God, Him whom ye ignorantly worship, declare I unto you. God who made the worlds and all things that are therein, seeing that He is God of heaven and in earth, dwelleth not in temples made with hands, neither is He worshipped with men's hands, as though He needed anything. Seeing He giveth to all life, breath, and all things, and hath of one blood made all the nations of men for to dwell upon the face of the earth, and hath determined the times before appointed and the bounds of their habitation, that they should seek after God, if haply they might feel after Him and find Him, though He be not far from any one of us. As your own poets have said, we are His offspring. In Him we live and move and have our being. Forasmuch then as we are the offspring of God, we ought not to think that the Godhead is likened unto gold or silver or stone, graven with art and man's device. And the times of this ignorance God winked at, but now commandeth all men everywhere to repent, because He hath appointed a day in the which He will judge the world in righteousness by that man whom He hath ordained, and by whom He hath given assurance unto all men, in that He hath raised Him from the dead." 17th of Acts, beginning at 22. Here in the course of only 10 verses or so of Scripture, the Apostle Paul no fewer than twice referred to the men of Athens and or their practices as ignorant. Oh, no disparaging remark is intended by the use of the word, even though in more modern times it's often been used that way. Paul's application of the word ignorant is really just dealing with a lack of knowledge. Even the most informed among us remain ignorant about something, for no one can know everything. And yet there were some very important things of which the Athenians were ignorant, and this is particularly noteworthy considering the fact that it is said of the Athenians that they spent their time in nothing else but to hear or to tell some new thing. But yet, there were some very important things of which they remained ignorant. One of them was, who is God? Who is God? There would be perhaps an unlimited number of imaginary gods recognized in the Grecian society. Altars and statues and idols and various recognitions of these scattered about their environs, and yet the Apostle Paul encounters one that is simply inscribed to the God unknown, the one of whom we are ignorant, the one that we don't know. Paul said, the God that you ignorantly worship, I'll declare unto you. He is the God who is God of both heaven and earth, because He made heaven and earth and all things that are therein, including the likes of you and me.
human life, animal life, inanimate life, gave to all this life, gave to all animate life breath, and all things needed to sustain life. He is the God in whom we live and move and have our being. He is the God who of one blood made all the nations of men for to dwell upon the face of the earth, and he also made. He determined the portions of the globe from which they would originate. He determined the reasonable bounds of their very lifespans. All this and more is true of the God of whom they were ignorant. They were ignorant also of the ramifications of something that from their poets they had acknowledged as being true, and that is, we're the offspring of God. To acknowledge this and yet still be ignorant of who God is, rather amazing in its own right. The Apostle Paul pointed out something that they should consider. If indeed they are going to concede that humanity is the offspring of God, then what should be the ramifications of this acknowledgement in their present activities? That is, worshiping objects of gold and silver and stone graven with art and man's device. Consider this about the God whose offspring we are. In the Savior's conversation with the Samaritan woman at the well of Jacob, he said, God is a Spirit, 4th of John's Gospel, 24. When we consider all that this means for God to be a spirit, we can look way back at the 24th of Luke after the resurrection of Jesus Christ. He is encountered by some who believe they may have seen a spirit, but he assured them, saying, a spirit hath not flesh and bones, as ye see me have. Spirit is not a material being. A spirit is not flesh and blood. God is a spirit. And there is an order of nature that God the Creator had set in place since day one, and that is that all living things would bring forth after their own kind. Every seed would bring forth after its own sort. What is true terrestrially is true also spiritually. If God is a spirit, and we're assured that he is, and we are his offspring, and we are assured that we are, then there is something about us that possesses that same spirit quality. You'll recall the first of Genesis, how that God said, come, let us make man in our image and after our likeness. And he did. God made man in his image. After the image of God created he him. Male and female created he them. What all should we gain from that? Go over to the second chapter of the book of Genesis. God formed man out of the dust of the earth, breathed into his nostrils the breath of life. Is that right there all there is to humanity? His physical manifestation, the part of him that is made from the dust of the earth and that is destined to return unto the same earth from which it came. Oh no, this isn't the part of us, the visible part.
that's made in the image of God at all. This isn't it. God is a spirit. He isn't this. God is a spirit. He isn't flesh and bones. You continue reading the text. When he breathed into the nostrils of man the breath of life, man became a living soul. This body, it's only animated by the spirit of man. That's why James said at James 2:26, the body without the spirit is dead. Part of man made in God's image. This isn't it. His soul, his spirit. That is the part of man that is destined to exist forever, somewhere, either in or out of the presence of God. And that is the part of man that God made in his image. The seed of God, if you will, to use that figure of speech, brought forth after its own kind. Spirit brought forth spirit. Every kind brings forth after its own kind. If we're the offspring of God, and we are, how foolish it would be to think that God, as the Athenians thought, was likened unto gold or silver or stone, graven with art and man's device, if that's what God was, and that's what we would be too. Gold or silver or stone, graven with art and man's device. So how sensible is it to consider that we're the offspring of God, and yet God is some material object of some material, if you will. Paul said, if you're the offspring of God, and you are, you have to regard the part of you that is made in the image of God as spirit. That's the part of you that comes from God. The gold, the silver, the stone, graven with art and man's device, mere idolatry. And that's a third thing of which the Athenians were ignorant. Apparently, the ordinances of God that had been given 1,500 years or more before the day that Paul stood in the midst of Mars Hill to declare unto them the God that they ignorantly worshipped. They appeared ignorant of God's ordinances, saying, thou shalt have no other gods before me. Thou shalt not make unto thee any graven image of anything that's in the heaven above, the earth beneath, or that is in the water that is under the earth. Thou shalt not bow down thyself to them, nor serve them. For I, the Lord thy God, am a jealous God, visiting the iniquities of the fathers unto the children, unto the third and fourth generation of them that hate me, but showing mercy unto thousands of them that love me and keep my commandments, from the 20th of Exodus, beginning at verse 3. Second commandment about graven images seems really to be an extension of the first commandment. We have better understanding of the first commandment by looking at the second. When God said, you have no other gods before me, before might be understood in more than one sense. That is, none held in higher regard than the one true and living God, hence no other gods before him, but also before him in this sense, none even in his presence. That is, none before me, before my eyes. In other words, none at all. None at all.
whether you hold them in higher or lower regard. None at all. Therefore, no graven images of any kind, heaven above, earth beneath, water that is under the earth, of any material in any form, not to be bowed down before, nor worshipped. And the Athenians did all these things. Paul at least twice referred to them and their practices as ignorant, without knowledge of who God was, of what it meant to be His offspring, and of His ordinances that forbade worshiping anything except Him. And all this, of which the Athenians were ignorant, others were made wise by their knowledge, their comprehension, and their understanding of these things. Paul told young Timothy, "From a child thou hast known the holy scriptures, which are able to make thee wise unto salvation through faith that is in Christ Jesus." 2 Timothy 3:15. Often, I suppose, we would think of a wise person as being an individual of years, someone whose countenance indicates it, someone who further indicates it by his manner of life and speech. Seldom, I suppose, would we have the tendency to associate wisdom with the very young. And yet, to the extent that the very young are able to understand the Word of God, and they are, they also, to that same extent, have the potential to become wise, even in their youth and childhood. And Paul said of young Timothy, "You've known these things since your childhood, the things that have the potential to develop into wisdom through faith that is in Christ Jesus." To the degree that the Athenians were ignorant, to the degree that Timothy knew that which could make one wise, is the degree, again, to which those of whom Paul wrote to the church at Rome had simply made themselves fools. Paul said, professing themselves to be wise, they became fools. They changed the glory of the incorruptible God into an image made likened unto corruptible man and birds and four-footed beasts and creeping things, and changing the Word of God into a lie, worshipped and served the creature more than the Creator, who is blessed forever, from the first of Romans, beginning at 22. Here is something that a person should bear in mind in order to be well equipped when facing the pseudo-intellectual garbage of this present world. That which is often touted as wisdom is foolishness. To every degree that the sovereign omnipotence of God is belittled, there's no wisdom, only foolishness. To every degree that humanity is disrespected as the image of God, it is to that degree one is not wise, but most foolish. To every degree that God is denied the credit that is rightfully His, as He who made heaven and earth and all that is therein, it is to that same degree that one is not wise,
but is most foolish. To every degree that the simple wisdom of the gospel of Jesus Christ as the power of God to save the souls of men is denied and cast aside, it is to that same extent man makes of himself a fool. Paul said, oh, they said they were wise. They weren't. They were foolish. In serving that which they made instead of the Creator that made them, they awarded a glory that belongs only to the incorruptible God, unto images that they made with their own hands of corruptible man, birds, four-footed beasts, and creeping things. All of these, vaguely or vividly, in the idols that have gone throughout antiquity, have been used to depict what man in his foolish ignorance has regarded to be a deity worthy of their devotion. What a man makes with his own hands is lesser than himself. How then can it be worthy of his admiration and his devotion? We who are made by the hand of the Almighty are lesser than he greater than ourselves. Now we see the more natural order of he who is worshipped and those who owe him that honor. We are not the Creator. We're the creature. And all the adoration that the intellect, the heart, and the mind, and the emotions, and the affections of man are able to muster is that which is owed unto the Creator who made us creature of His own hand. The Apostle Paul wrote to the church at Corinth to say, know ye not that the unrighteous shall not inherit the kingdom of God? Be not deceived, neither fornicators, nor idolaters, nor adulterers, nor the effeminate, nor the abusers of themselves with mankind, nor thieves, nor covetous, nor revilers, nor extortioners shall inherit the kingdom of God. And such were some of you. But ye are washed, but ye are sanctified, but ye are justified in the name of our Lord Jesus Christ and by the Spirit of our God. 1 Corinthians 6:9. The passage is opened with a question, rhetorical in its nature, indicating that the asker of the question doesn't need to know the answer for his own purposes. Rather, he is asking those whom he asks search their own mind and heart to see if they don't already know the answer to this. And if they do, and they certainly should, then should it not direct their steps accordingly? Do they not know that the unrighteous shall not inherit the kingdom of God? The fool believes that they will if they have any acknowledgement of that kingdom at all. The wise know that the unrighteous can never inherit the kingdom. Be not deceived as the foolish are. Paul begins to enumerate every way in which a man can be immoral. And interestingly, while he talks about the commission of every kind of fornication,
inserted there in the midst of all of it is idolatry. Perhaps one of the reasons for this is because the worship of gods imagined in the ancient age often involved participation in acts of perversion and immorality. And by grouping these together, you see that none has any moral advantage over the other. All are as immoral as the next. All are as sinful as anything else in the group, including the thievery, the covetousness that is the parent of the thievery, and on we could go. Paul said, don't be deceived into thinking that any of these inherit the kingdom of God. He said to the church at Corinth, some of you used to be guilty of these very things. There's a blessing in the fact that he refers to that time, though in the past tense. He said, such were, not such are, such were some of you at one time. But ye are washed of it. Oh, the fact that they have to be washed at all indicates that the guilt of this left a stain upon their soul. But he said, you're washed from it. The blood of Christ, and in the washing of regeneration, the renewing of the Holy Ghost, of which Paul wrote to Titus. He said, you're sanctified. Instead of reserving yourself for all of these things of which you used to be guilty, you've been repurposed, you've been set apart for a higher and a more noble and holy purpose. You're sanctified. You're also justified. Quite literally defined, you've been declared to be right. Not in your sins, but in being rid of them. Because you're washed. You're sanctified. Because you're justified. How many sins are committed in ignorance? Ignorance that could be alleviated by the gaining of knowledge. Paul at least twice told his Athenian audience at the 17th of Acts that they and their practices were ignorant. He sought to alleviate that ignorance by showing them who the God is that was unknown to them, what it means to be his offspring, and what it means to acknowledge the only true and living God.

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3: When Leonardo da Vinci was painting his masterpiece, The Last Supper, he sought for a model for his Christ. At last, he located a devout young man in a church in Rome. He was lovely in life and features. His name, Pietro Bandinelli. Years passed. The painting was still unfinished. All the disciples had been portrayed except one, Judas Iscariot. Now he started to find a man whose face was hardened and distorted by sin. He found a beggar on the streets of Rome. With a face so villainous, Da Vinci shuddered when he looked at him. He hired him to sit for him as he painted the face of Judas. When he was about to dismiss him, he said, "I've not found out your name." The young man replied, "I'm Pietro Bandinelli. I also sat for you as your model of Christ." Is sin taking its toll on your life? I'm Jim Dearman with a brief message of truth for the world.

The times of ignorance God overlooked, but now he commands all people everywhere to repent, Acts 17:30. Ignorance of God's commandments will not excuse us on the day of judgment. He commands all people to repent. Repentance means to change the mind. Left to his own choice and direction, man tends to choose selfishness, lust, and greed. Even the best of us fall victim to sin. Over time, we get comfortable in our iniquity, thinking it really isn't that bad. Everyone's doing it. But God calls us to a new attitude, a changed mind about sin. When he saw man's lackadaisical attitude toward sin, he lamented, "My thoughts are not your thoughts, and your ways are not my ways," Isaiah 55:8. Repentance means changing our mind about sin, viewing sin with the eyes of God, and hating it with his fiery hatred. Don't be indifferent about your sin. Change your mind.

Bible is the most historically accurate book ever penned. Hundreds of ancient discoveries verify its accuracy, and here is a list of 9 of those. Number 1, the Pilate inscription. In 1961, in an Italian-sponsored dig in Caesarea, archaeologists uncovered a stone that had a Latin inscription on it that said, Pontius Pilatus, prefect of Judea. That Pilate is mentioned in the gospel accounts on several occasions. You read in John 19:29, Pilate then went out to them and said, what accusation do you bring against this man? The find verifying the New Testament statement that Pilate was the prefect of Judea. Discovery number 2, Hezekiah's tunnel. In 2 Chronicles 32:30, we read a statement that says, this same Hezekiah also stopped the water outlet of Upper Gihon and brought the water by tunnel to the west side of the city of David. You would think that if a king had dug a tunnel under Jerusalem, we would be able to find it, and that's exactly what we find. A huge tunnel that matches perfectly the biblical description of Hezekiah's tunnel. Discovery number 3, the Taylor Prism. In 1830, a man by the name of Robert Taylor uncovered a 15-inch tall clay cylinder. There are 500 lines of written text on this clay cylinder, and it was put there by a man named Sennacherib. Well, Sennacherib was a king of Assyria that you read about in the Bible. On the clay cylinder, here's what Sennacherib said. As to Hezekiah the Jew, he didn't submit to my yoke. I laid siege to 46 of his strong cities, walled forts, and to the countless small villages in their vicinity, and conquered them by means of well-stamped earth ramps and battering rams. It's interesting when you compare Sennacherib's statement of what he did with the biblical statement of what he did in 2 Chronicles 32:1, we read, Sennacherib, king of Assyria, came and entered Judah. He encamped against the fortified cities, exactly like Sennacherib says he did. Discovery number 4, the David inscription. For many years, people said that David was a figment of the Israelite imagination because no archaeological finds had been discovered that verified his existence. And yet, in 1993, in Tel Dan, there was a man who was working named Abraham Byron who discovered a stone, and on that stone was the inscription of an Israelite king from the house of David. The Bible uses that very designation in 1 Kings 12, verse 19. The David inscription validated the biblical text. Number 5, the Moabite stone. Found in 1868, it's a black basalt stone that measures about 3.5 feet high, 2 feet wide. On that stone, Mesha, the king of Moab, cut lines of text in about 850 BC. Mesha mentions that Omri was the king of Israel who had oppressed Moab, but then Mesha says he saw his desire upon Omri's son and upon his house. The Mesha stone cites Omri as the king of Israel, just as 1 Kings 16, 21 through 28 indicates. Furthermore, it mentions Omri's son, Ahab, in close connection with the Moabites, just as 2 Kings 3, 4 through 6 does. In addition, both the stele and 2 Kings 3, 4 through 6 list Mesha as the king of Moab, and it further names the Israelite tribe of Gad and the Israelite god Yahweh. Another validation of the biblical accuracy. Number 6, the Nazareth house. In 2008, a skeptic named Rene Salm wrote a book that he claimed destroyed Christianity once and for all. He said that Jesus could not have existed because there was no town of Nazareth in the first century. In 2009, an archaeological discovery was announced that they had found a small house in Nazareth that dated to the first century. The house was only about 900 feet square total, but it was large enough to provide evidence of the Bible's accuracy. Number 7,
the Cyrus cylinder. In 1879, Hormoz Rassam found a small clay cylinder. It's about 9 inches long, and it's now in the British Museum of Natural History. In the ancient city of Babylon, he uncovered this, and this clay cylinder was commissioned by King Cyrus. And it had an inscription on it about his victory over the city of Babylon and his policy toward the nations he had captured. And the text said, "I returned to these sacred cities on the other side of the Tigris, the sanctuaries of which have been in ruins for a long time, the images which used to live therein, and established for them permanent sanctuaries." The policy, often hailed as Cyrus's Declaration of Human Rights, coincides perfectly with the biblical account of the ruler's actions, in which Cyrus decreed that the temple in Jerusalem would be rebuilt, and that all the exiled Israelites who wished to join in the venture had his permission and blessings to do so. You'd read that in Ezra chapter 1, verses 1 through 11. This little 9-inch long clay cylinder stands as impressive testimony that validates the biblical accuracy. Number 8, the discovery of the Pool of Siloam. In 2004, a majestic stepped entrance to the Pool of Siloam was uncovered in the area known as the City of David. In John chapter 9, verse 7, we read that Jesus said to a blind man, "Go wash in the pool of Siloam," which is translated sent. So he went and washed and came back seeing. Validation once again of the biblical accuracy. Number 9, the Hittite tablets. For many years, people made fun of the biblical text and said it mentioned people and places that never did exist. One of those groups was the nation of the Hittites. But in 1906, Hugo Winkler was doing some excavation in the Turkish city of Boghaz Köy. There he uncovered 10,000 clay tablets that documented the history of the Hittite nation, and they discovered that that area was the capital of the Hittite nation. In Joshua chapter 11, we read about the Canaanites in the east and the west, and the Amorite and the Hittite. In 1906, Hugo Winkler discovered the Hittite nation that the Bible had mentioned some 3,000 years before. The Bible is the most historically accurate book ever penned.

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2: It is good to be together tonight to worship God. What a wonderful, wonderful week this has been. We want to say a big thank you to the elders here at Jacksonville. Your leadership of this has been a blessing to us, but your leadership in the way that you lead in ministry is a blessing all over the world and touches a lot of our lives in a very real and significant way. And we thank you for your example of vision and of big faith, and we are blessed by it. I'm thankful for Alan. You know, he mentioned, and I'd already made a note to mention this. You know, we've known each other somewhere between 20 and 30 years, and it's been a blessing to my life from the first day that I met him, and the work that he does has directly affected my life in a lot of very, very good ways. And I am really, really grateful for him and for that friendship. I'm thankful for you as a congregation. I've been coming over this way and speaking maybe on a Wednesday night or on some other occasion for a good 25 years. And it's always pleasant to you as members this week that you're just constantly encouraging us. You're sharing your seats with us. Your hospitality is really deeply appreciated. And then, of course, the guests that have driven long distances. It's been good to be together. We're thankful that you made the drive, and understandably, so many have already hit the road to go back home, but it was good to be together. And also to spend time with the various speakers, to hear them teach, and then to spend time visiting with them between sessions is also a rich blessing. I mentioned on Sunday what a blessing it is to have Kevin leading singing. And we know when it comes to worship that it's all about us pouring out our adoration to God. And it doesn't matter who's leading the prayer or preaching the sermon or leading the songs. But nonetheless, the person is still very real. And Kevin is a dear friend. I was just thinking about tonight that some of the study that I have done for these lessons have come out of some books that he gave me, and he wrote in the front of every one of them. And I use them regularly, and I treasure those books, but that friendship even more. I loved Kevin and Jan and their family. Luke, the 15th chapter, is almost 2,000 years old, and it's not lost its grandeur. It's still just as relevant from the very day that Jesus Christ spoke it. It's really an amazing text. It's provoking. It's puzzling. It's surprisingly wonderful at the end. It's a text that we've been looking at some early part in the week and saved back the prodigal son for this very last night. Earlier in the week, we looked at the scribes and the Pharisees that in this story are represented as the elder brother who just wasn't being who he should have been. We even looked at that far country. It is a far country, and it's a long way from God. But the reality is it's only a short journey. We can arrive there probably much quicker than what we'd ever like to admit. And then we looked at the Father. The Father in that story shows us our Heavenly Father in a way that maybe no other passage does so in that exact, precise, beautiful way. It's almost like Jesus pulled out a brush to be able to say verbally, I want to paint you a portrait of the Father that I've known for an eternity. I want to help you see what He's like. And He used terms that we could understand. And He gave us this picture of a beautiful earthly Father that would be so gracious and so full of love and mercy. But still, there's the reality of this story. Great stories always have conflict. And the conflict in this story is found, at least in part, in the prodigal son. I would like for us to think tonight simply about the worth of that prodigal son. I'd like for us to look quickly at the way of the prodigal son, but then close with an invitation thinking about what's the way back to the Father. What was that prodigal son worth? When we think about losing something, it doesn't really affect our life unless it's valuable. And then the reality is it affects us to the same extent of its value. If I told you tonight, I'm really distressed, I need you to help me find a penny, you would laugh. You would see very, very little value in a penny. But then on the other hand, if I said, hey, I've lost my car keys, could you help? You would jump in a little more so because you see a greater value in those. But imagine that someone says to you tonight, I've lost my son. Is this a death? And if it is, experts tell us that that's some of the deepest grief that we go through, is the loss of a child. Or maybe it's a loss like an Amber Alert. Do you get those on your phone or through some means of communication? And when you get those, don't you just immediately have a real immediate feeling of uncertainty? A feeling of a little bit of despair? Maybe you whisper a prayer. Maybe you hope that very soon you're going to get more news that the child is found. The lost child is found. And they're doing well. They're healthy. You see, when we think about what's the worth of the prodigal, Jesus told three stories to show us what the worth of a soul is. Now, I want to remind you, because I know that we've studied a lot of text this week, and it's been a while since Sunday, but do you remember that the 14th, 15th chapter go together in one Sabbath day, and even on to the 16th and 17th chapter, the 10th verse? And you remember at the end of the 14th chapter, Jesus finishes his teaching by saying, he who has an ear to hear, let him hear. And that was his invitation to come closer if you want to hear more teaching. And so there were individuals that were very quick to take Jesus up on this invitation to come near. And my guess is some of the religious people were probably surprised at the ones that came forward. And I want to remind you as we read the first three verses so that we have the proper setting of the rest of this parable. In verse 1 of the 15th chapter, when Jesus invited them to come near, we read, then all the tax collectors and the sinners drew near to him to hear him. And the Pharisees and the scribes complained, saying, this man receives sinners and eats with them. So he, talking about Jesus, spoke this parable to them saying, now let's pause there for a moment and make sure we have this clearly in our mind. This beautiful event, and this is real important as we understand the worth of the prodigal, because in essence it's the worth of a soul. This beautiful event of souls that are lost are coming near to Jesus. They're going to have the opportunity to hear the master, teacher. They're going to have the opportunity to hear truth. Their soul that is lost, their condition that is dead spiritually, it could be changed. They could be alive. They could be found. This should be a wonderful moment. You would think that these religious people over here, the scribes and the Pharisees, are going to see them drawing near, and they're going to go, this is great. Oh, this is great rejoicing. They're coming near to Jesus. But they don't. Verse 2 clearly said, they complained. Think of that in opposition to all these verses we're about to read in a moment about rejoicing. They're complaining. The far extreme of rejoicing. The very same occasion that they should have been rejoicing about. They're complaining. And so Jesus knows that those religious people do not know or at least appreciate the value of a soul. And so over the next three stories that make up this parable, he shows how when we have a proper understanding of something that is lost, that has value, that there's always a very intense search to find it. The intensity of the search matches what we equate the value to be. If it was only worth a penny, you wouldn't search for it very much. If you believe that it's worth a soul, you would search for it with great intensity. So let's see what Jesus says here about how important is the lost. And so, and keep in mind, in each of these, he's teaching them these stories containing other things other than souls to help us still go back and understand the worth of a soul. That's the whole context here. And so look what he says in verse 4. What man of you, having 100 sheep, if he loses one of them, does not leave the 99 in the wilderness and go after the one which is lost until what? Until he finds it. So now that in one verse he told that there were 100 sheep, one is lost, and what is the one that owns the sheep going to do? He's going to go searching for the one. Okay, is it going to be a casual search? Is it going to be, I'll give a brief look, and if I don't find it, I'm going to go do some other things? No, he searches for it until he finds it. It's that mindset that says, this is such great worth, I must find it. This is such great worth, I'm not going to do anything until I find it. And then he tells another story. Verse 8, this one is of a woman having 10 silver coins. If she loses one coin, does not light a lamp, sweep the house, and what? Search carefully until she finds it. What happened there? She lost something that to her was a great value. I suppose what is being illustrated here is that she lost 1/10 of her wealth. A very significant amount. It wasn't like to her what to us a penny would be. It would be very significant. And so what does she do? She doesn't say, don't worry about it. When this that is of value is lost, she immediately begins to say, I need to light a lamp. I need to be able to see better. I need to move things around, and I need to sweep the whole area. Why are you sweeping the whole area? Because I want to find it. Why are you lighting light? I want to find it. How are you going to search? Jesus said, she searched carefully. Seeking to restore a soul is something that we ought to have a mindset that says, I'm going to stay on this until it's found, and I'm going to do this very carefully to make sure I do it the best that it can be done, because it's worthy of careful attention, because it's the worth of a soul that is at stake. And then when we go into the next story is the prodigal son. Any of you that have studied three stories as parallels have been bothered through the years with the same thing that I've been bothered with. If the son is so valuable, and he is, why was there a diligent search for the sheep and a careful search for the coin? But there was no search for the son. I'm going to give you very much so my opinion. You can read the scripture and you can say, hey, maybe that's right. Or maybe you'll read it and say, I don't buy that. If in this story of the prodigal son, the father of the son is a representation of the heavenly father, it would be fair to conclude

this story. So it will never be the role of the Heavenly Father to walk around our communities and search for the lost. I'm not by any means suggesting He doesn't care. I'm not by any means suggesting that He doesn't hear prayers, that He doesn't see. I'm just trying to make this point. But do you remember the elder brother in this story? It would have been very appropriate for him to see that his brother had gone astray. He knew he'd gone astray. He'd even been hearing things about how he had been spending his money and using his life in riotous living. You know, when we hear a story like this that, you know, Charles Dickens said that it was the greatest short story ever written, talking about the prodigal son. Another commentator said that it's the most divinely tender and humanly touching story ever written. Could you make this story any better? And I'm not suggesting we change Scripture, but just to make a point, can I say this? Can you make this story any better? Absolutely, you can make this story better. Can you imagine how beautiful this story would be if the elder brother, instead of sitting back and just pointing a finger at the younger brother and look what he's doing, look what he's doing, and then when he comes home, won't even have anything to do with him, won't even rejoice with him, won't even embrace him, won't even forgive him and welcome him home. How different would it be if he would have said, "Father, I love my brother and I'm going after him. I'm going to have a diligent search. I'm going to have a careful search." And imagine him walking up on his brother as he's feeding pigs. And imagine the look in the brother's eye. "I knew you would come for me. I knew you loved me. I knew you wouldn't forget me." And imagine him greeting and hugging his younger brother. Imagine him taking his younger brother in a weakened state and cleaning him up and walking back home. And imagine how verse 20 would read. If the father looks down the way and he sees the elder son leading the younger son back home. How sweet would that be for the Heavenly Father? And so I just can't help but notice the sheep had someone to look for him, and the coin had someone to look for it, and the poor prodigal, his own brother, wouldn't go look for him. But the intensity of the search in the other two stories shows us the great worth. But also in all three stories, the volume of rejoicing shows us the great worth of a soul. Do you get really excited when you find that penny? No, because there's not a huge worth associated to it, so there's not a great rejoicing. But if I were to ask you right now, if you had to name the one thing that you have rejoiced about the most in your life, it's probably one of the things that you count the most valuable in your life. If I say to you, the love chapter of the Bible, you'd probably say 1 Corinthians 13. If I say to you, the resurrection chapter of the Bible, you'd probably say 1 Corinthians 15. If I said to you, the rejoicing chapter of the Bible, would you say Luke 15? Do you know that there are more verses, you could argue, there are more verses about rejoicing in Luke 15 than any other topic? I want us to see this together. If you got your Bible, we're just going to scan some things here. Do you notice that in the 15th chapter in verse 4, the story of the sheep being lost and the shepherd leaving the 99 and going after it until he finds it is just in one verse? But you notice this short story here takes up four verses. So if all that is in one verse,
What's in the other three verses? Do you hear what I'm saying there? What's in the three-fourths of the story?

story. Three-fourths of the story is about, now I know the first part of five is that he finds it and he lays it on his shoulders, which is very important, but then notice what happens immediately. Rejoicing. And then in verse 6, when he comes home, he calls together his friends and neighbors, saying to them, "Rejoice with me, for I found my sheep which was lost. I say to you that likewise, there will be more joy in heaven over one sinner who repents than over the 99 just persons who need no repentance." Now, is it fair to say, what is a main topic of that? And I'm not trying to undermine or underemphasize how important it is. Sure, these are three stories about something being lost. But the great emphasis is that was lost was so valuable. There was intensive search, and when it was found, there was just volumes and volumes of rejoicing. When he finds the sheep on his own, he rejoices. When he gets home, he can't stop rejoicing. I'm going to call friends. I'm going to call neighbors. If something tremendous happens to you, what's the worst thing somebody can say? Don't tell anybody. That's like the worst. When something great happens, you want to share it. He believes this is great. He runs home. He tells everybody. And then immediately the focus goes heavenward bound. It says, this rejoicing is taking place even more so in heaven. In the next story, remember verse 8? We have the complete story being told about the loss of the coin and the search. But then notice immediately in 9 and 10 is about the rejoicing. And when she found it, she calls her friends and neighbors together saying, "Rejoice with me, for I found the peace which I lost. Likewise, I say to you, there is joy in the presence of the angels of God over one sinner who repents." Last Sunday, we looked at the story of the prodigal going into that far country. And we studied in pretty good detail 11 through the beginning of 20. Do you realize that that tells the story about him leaving home, what happened while he was away, him coming to himself and returning? But after that, when you read verse 20 through 24, most of that, maybe the exception of one verse, most of that is all about the rejoicing of the Father. The Father running out and with His compassionate heart and with His running feet and with His embracing arms and with His kissing lips and with His eyes at the beginning that was looking down the road. It's the Father that all of those things are saying, look how excited I am. Look how I'm rejoicing. And then bring on the gifts. Bring on the way to identify that He's home. And by the way, kill the fatted calf and invite everyone over. And there was singing and there was dancing and there was music and there was this great celebration taking place. And then you say, oh, now wait a minute. There's a lot of verses left. Are they about rejoicing? In a big way. Because when you read 25 through 32, it was all about the Son, the older son, not rejoicing, and how the Father said to him clearly in rebuking. Well, let's read the very end of, this is how he summarizes what he said to this son all throughout these verses. Look at 32. "It was right that we should make merry and be glad, for your brother was dead and is alive again and was lost and is found." So if we were just to study these verses with like a fresh approach to say, I want to pretend I've never read this before and I want to try to grasp how valuable is a soul. The Lord would teach us through these three stories that prodigal, he was so valuable that we ought to search until we find. We ought to search carefully. And it would be a shame if somebody was like the elder brother that said, oh, I know they're out there, but I'm just not going after them. How valuable are they? So valuable that not only should there be immediate rejoicing, but even have rejoicing later and even know that there's rejoicing going on in heaven at the very same moment. But what happens? What happens if you don't search and if you don't go? Back a few years ago, my father
broke his ankle severely. It was a pretty major surgery and a pretty long recovery. It took place in the winter, and that's not a good thing on a cattle farm because there's a lot of feeding to do in the winter and a lot of calves being born. And so I was home for Christmas. And you know how that Christmas schedule is always kind of busy. And so he was at the point in his recovery where he still was not allowed to put much weight on his foot, not many steps, just a few steps here or there. And so he said to me, he said, "Dave, your mama says it's going to be about 15 or 20 minutes before all of us are supposed to eat supper and open gifts tonight." He said, "But I hadn't checked the cattle today." He said, "Why don't you ride me back in the pickup and let's go count them real quick." I said, "Okay." So we rode across the pasture and just like we did when I was literally knee-high to him, we each count. Get done. I told him what I had. He told me what he had. It's the same number. That's always a good start. And so it's the same number. I said, "All right." And I'm driving. I'm ready to put it down and drive. I said, "We're ready to go then, right?" He said, "No. We're supposed to have one more than that." And I said, "You think you got a cow calving?" He said, "I probably do." In the backside of our place is a holler that many times in cold weather, they will go back behind the wind there to have their calves. And I couldn't drive back there. And I said, "Hey, you want to sit here and let me run back there?" And it's over a couple of pastures. And I said, "Let me run back there and I'll see if she's okay." And he said, and if you like country expressions, he said to me, he said, "David, your mama's skin us if we're late for supper tonight." And I said, "Well, we probably need to find that cow though, Dad." And this is the first time in all of my years of working with my dad, I've never seen this before, ever. He said, "No, we're not going to look tonight." We had never done that before. We always went and looked for the lost livestock. And he said, We'll just get up tomorrow and we'll come look for it." And I said, "You sure you want to do that?" And he kiddingly again said, "Yeah, we don't want to get your mama after us." My mama's a good lady, but anyway. And so, but he just didn't want to mess up. The whole family was in. He didn't want to mess up the plans. And so, we did. The next day, we went out and found the cow and the calf dead. There's a reason why you check on the ones that are missing. When somebody's missing from the fellowship with God and fellowship with God's people, they need something. We know they need something. And the question is, are we going to find them and help them find the way back to fulfill what they need? And I don't know what it is about our nature. I can't explain it to you except just to say that it's true, and that's exactly what Scripture's talking about. We can be astray and even know we need to come back, and we still tend to not come back until somebody comes after us. Many of us in this room right now, we know that there were times in our life when we fell away, and we know that the times we came back was oftentimes because somebody was encouraging us. Somebody was looking for us. Somebody was continually praying for us. I want to encourage you to keep a list of however many you think you need to keep, but I would suggest no fewer than 5 individuals that you know they are away from the Lord. Maybe you want to keep it on a post-it note in the front of your Bible, and that way when you're doing your Bible reading each day, you can also take time to just open that front cover and you can pray. Pray by name for those 5 souls.
but also pray for yourself that God will give you the wisdom to know best how to diligently search, that God will give you the wisdom to know how to carefully search, that God will give you the wisdom to know what you could do that would be best to bring that soul back. So many souls have to be found, and some even have to be put up on the shoulders and taken back like that sheep that was lost in the first story. I beg you tonight to realize the value, the worth of every soul that's not a part of the Lord's fellowship at this very night. But the second thing that we need to see from this is we need to see the way of the prodigal. Why do we need to see that? Well, wouldn't you join me in saying, I don't want to be a prodigal. I know that there's potential for any of us to stumble and stagger. But I don't want to be, just like I hope you'll say, I don't want to be a prodigal. Well, it might be good for us to know the way of the prodigal so that we could say, when that opportunity comes, I want to be wise enough to know I do not want that way of the prodigal. So have you ever thought, like, just take that first story, for example. How does a sheep stray? How does it lose its way? Will you turn with me to Matthew, the 18th chapter? In Matthew, the 18th chapter, we have another lost sheep story, and very, very similar, but he uses just a little bit different wording. And I want you to notice how many times he uses the word astray or straying to describe what the sheep was doing there. I'm going to pick up in verse 12 of Matthew, the 18th chapter. What do you think? If a man has 100 sheep and one of them goes astray, does he not leave the 99 and go to the mountain to seek the one that is straying? And if he should find it, assuredly, I say to you, he rejoices more over the sheep than over the 99 that did not go astray. Even so, it is not the will of your Father who is in heaven that one of these little ones should perish. How did that sheep get off of the path? How did it leave the 99, but even more importantly, or just as important, how did he leave the shepherd, the good shepherd? How did that happen? Well, here the word that's used is to go astray or to stray. You ever had a cat or dog come around your house? And it's not your animal. And the best you can tell, it doesn't seem like it belongs to anybody. And what do you call it? You call it a stray. In other words, it doesn't have a purpose at that time. It doesn't have a destination. At that time, it's just kind of roaming. That's literally a part of the definition of straying. It's roaming. Also, interestingly, the part of straying, when you go back to the Greek language, it also has to do with straying, roaming, being deceived. In other words, if we knew the true course, if we were thinking really clearly and not being deceived, we would never choose to roam. So let's think for just a moment. If we looked at Scripture, what would we learn that causes straying, causes roaming? And so what I want to do is quickly share with you just a few different passages where this very same word is used, but translated in other words to help us understand how is it that a prodigal becomes a prodigal? How is it that they stray? Look with me, 1 Corinthians, the 6th chapter. In 1 Corinthians, the 6th chapter, I'm going to begin reading this, and I'm going to pause, and you see if you recognize the word straying in here as it's translated with a different word, because if we recognize this, it could help us avoid it. In 1 Corinthians 6 and in verse 9, Paul says, "Do you not know that the unrighteous will not inherit the kingdom of God? Do not be deceived. Neither fornicators, nor idolaters, nor adulterers, nor homosexuals, nor sodomites, nor thieves, nor covetous, nor drunkards, nor revilers, nor extortioners shall inherit the kingdom of God." Where was the word? See up there when he says, "Do not be deceived," and he starts in that list of fornicators and etc. That's the word. This literally, accurately could be translated, do not stray.
And then you say, well, what would cause me to stray? The temptation of these things, the temptation of fornication, the temptation of adultery, or the temptation of drunkenness, or any of these things. You ever been on a road trip? And on the road trip, you've got a destination. And of course, if you got a car full of a few people, you can't all agree of like, hey, are we going to do Dad's way of like conquering this trip? No pit stops. You better not drink too much. And we're going to arrive at 4 o'clock, you know. But then the kids have something else in mind, right? The kids are riding along and the kids, they notice the billboards. Look at that advertisement. Hey, it's coming up in 5 miles. Wow, that would be really neat to do. Well, in life, how do you stray? You stray by temptation is the advertisement. Wow, maybe that would be good. It sure feels right to the flesh. It's still, wow, it looks good to the eyes. It kind of fuels my pride. How could this be bad? Do not be deceived. Don't stray. In other words, this deception will lead you off course. And so we stray whenever we fall for the temptations and the deceptions. Let's see how it's used again. Go just a little deeper. Go to 1 Corinthians, the 15th chapter. 1 Corinthians, the 15th chapter. If you had a good mama, she told you this one a lot. 1 Corinthians 15 and 33. Do not be deceived. Evil company corrupts good habits. Now notice there, he said, do not be deceived. Same word. Do not stray. Do not wander. Don't be deceived. What? Evil companions. Look what they can do to you. I heard recently one guy say, and I doubt there's anything scientific about this, but just to get our minds churning, he says, think about your 5 closest friends and you're probably an average of them. You can't continually run with immoral friends and not become immoral. You say, oh, I can. No. When you think that, you're deceived. In other words, the Lord is saying, you're going to stray. How do you avoid straying? Make sure that your closest ties of fellowship are with those that have their eyes and their destination set upon the Lord. He says it another way in Galatians, the 6th chapter, and in verse 7. So the first one is, he's urging us, if don't stray into temptation that will lead into sin. The next time he says, don't stray thinking you can run with bad company and it not affect your soul. You will stray if you run with bad company. And then the third one, he speaks to a principle. We call it the principle of sowing and reaping usually because it reads like this in Galatians 6 and 7. Do not be deceived. God is not mocked, for whatever a man sows, that he will also reap. Don't be deceived. Don't be what? Don't be one that's straying. Don't get pulled aside into this. What? In other words, the Lord's saying, believe God on this. You're not going to be an exception to this. What is it? It's the seed principle. Every seed produces fruit after its kind. It goes back to Genesis 1. And so if you're thinking, hey, you know, I mean, I don't want to go way off the tracks and I don't want negative things in my life, but I'm just going to do this sin over here and it's really not going to have any negative consequences. It's impossible. You're straying in your mind already when you think that. And when you take that path, you're straying because you can't sow a seed and then say, whatever that produces, I don't want it. You sow sin, you're going to reap the harvest of sin. It's so important that we realize that the way of straying obviously is through temptation and being deceived by it. The way of straying is through bad friends and being deceived by it. The way of straying is not believing the principles that God says is true. Oh, I don't really believe sowing and reaping will happen. Oh, it will. It will happen every time. Let's look at one more. Turn over, if you will, to James, the 5th chapter. We also can stray, of course, from the truth. And that's a huge mistake, just like any of these are huge mistakes. In James 5 and 19, we have this very same word in the Greek. And he says, brethren, if anyone among you wanders
from the truth and someone turns him back, let him know that he who turns a sinner from the error of his way will save a soul from death and cover a multitude of sin. Notice he says, wanders from the truth, strays from the truth. What did the prodigal son do? The prodigal son strayed. Now, the word that describes him, though, is prodigal or riotous, which is another description of unrestrained living. He not only strayed, you might say he completely rebelled, kind of like jumping headlong in, saying, hey, I don't want any restrictions on me. I want to fill my life with whatever I want. So as we extend the invitation, I beg you to realize the worth of every soul. And if your soul is not saved tonight, why not? Do you realize how valuable you are? Do you realize how long eternity is? And do you realize the greatest gift that's ever been offered to you is the opportunity to spend an eternity with God forever? And that gift was brought and made payment possible through the blood of Jesus Christ. For all of us, let's be reminded, none of us wants to stray. But let's realize that if we ever become fooled, deceived into all these ways of straying, it can very well happen. So what is the way back to the Father? We mentioned these on Sunday, but I want to mention to you the just very quickly. You see, in 17, you have to come to yourself. There has to be that moment where you say, you know what, the life I'm living right now, I know that it's not right. I know that I can have something better because of what God is offering. And so notice, there's that reality where the last part of 17, he says, I perish. And then notice in 18, he's going to get up and do something different. But in that humility, he admits, I've sinned against heaven. He also in that humility in 19 says, I'm no longer worthy to be called your son. And so in 20, he arises and he goes to the Father to meet the Father. Now, that is a story telling the movements. If we go back to the first story and the second story, it says it in these exact words. Look at the very end of 7, or the middle of 7. I'll just read 7, but notice the middle. I say to you, likewise, there will be more joy in heaven over who? One sinner that does what? Who repents. Than over 99 just persons. When we see the end of the story of the coin in verse 10, read with me in 10. Likewise, I say to you, there is joy in the presence of the angels of God over who? One sinner who repents. What does the Lord want us to do? He wants us to repent. He wants us to turn. He wants us to change. Turn from this prodigal living. Turn from this straying. Do you realize what God believes your soul is worth? He sent His Son to die for you. He wants you to turn and He wants you to come to Him. If you've never done that in your life, the way to Him is through the belief of who He is, that He's the Son of God, the repentance, that turn, that change, and then not being ashamed of Him, but being willing to confess that Jesus is the Son of God and live that life of faithful confession, and then to be baptized into Christ for the remission of your sins. Maybe you've begun that life and you've strayed. It's easy to do, isn't it? But just because it's easy doesn't make it right. And do you realize your worth? And why not tonight? Why not tonight be the night that you arise, recognizing your condition, I perish. You don't want to perish. Repent and come back to the Lord. Metaphorically speaking, He will run to meet you. When you humbly repent, and can sin, and sins are confessed and prayers are offered, He's not going to be drilling you about all of your sins. Read the story. He's going to be rejoicing the fact that you're home. Nobody loves you the way your Heavenly Father does. And He wants to pour out His love upon you for an eternity.
but he never forces anyone. And so the choice is ours. Tonight, if you need to run to the Father, don't let anything or anybody hold you back. If we can help you in any way, come as we stand, as we sing.

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1: Thank you for tuning in to our Bible study program entitled Christ Mind in You, Philippians 2:5. This program is brought to you by Nathan Church of Christ in Nathan, Arkansas.
2: Ladies and gentlemen, the God of the Bible is the only true and living God. Men make up many idols, but God is the one and only true and living God. As he said in Deuteronomy 6, the Lord is one Lord. God is one God, no others. He loves the teachable and the penitent souls. In Matthew 5:3, blessed are the poor in spirit, for theirs is the kingdom of heaven. 5:4, blessed are they that mourn, for they shall be comforted. Isaiah 66, all these things my hand has made, and all those things have been, says the Lord, but to this man I will look, even to him that is poor and of a contrite spirit, and trembleth at my word. We need more people on this earth that tremble at the word of God. It's awesome. He's an awesome God. The word is powerful. It'll stand forever. No one can stop it. It's like the one man said, it's like the word of God is like the anvil. Many a blacksmith has worn out hammers beating on object on the anvil. But the anvil's still there. The hammers get wore out. The skeptics get wore out, but God's word stands. And he says he loves the poor, the humble in spirit, the penitent, contrite. And he says that those that tremble at his word he loves. We need to reverence God and his word and study his word daily. I want to thank Mr. Greg Bobo, KTSST, for letting us be here, and also GBN Network for letting us be here, and to Nathan Church for helping sponsor this program. Before we go into our study on idolatry, let's go to God in prayer. Our great God in heaven, thou who created the heavens, earth, and seas, and made man in your own image, you alone, we know, must be worshipped. And may we all obey Jesus' words and be Christians. Bless these precious souls today who are studying with us. We ask your special blessings of strength and wisdom and power for each member of the Church of Christ. Protect us, our families, and our youth from Satan's poisonous lies, the temptations he puts before us, and wicked allurements. Keep each Christian full of faith and hope and love. Be with the sick and the suffering. Bless our schools, our state, and our nation. Forgive us as we obey you. In Jesus' holy name, amen. Today, work of flesh number 5, Galatians 5:20, idolatry. That he do such things shall not inherit the kingdom of God, verse 21. And we're going to look at an example of probably, in my judgment, the most pitiful example of idolatry in the New Testament. Idolatry at Athens, Greece. Just happened to be the location of the so-called gem of academics, the highest class academic college institution in the world at that time in Athens, Greece. But a pitiful situation it was. Men who were well-trained in academics and maybe in the Grecian philosophers, but knew nothing about God's law and about the Lord. They believed in idols. And Brother Wayne Jackson talks about how there were 30,000 sculptors of idols found in Athens. Only 10,000 people. Lots of idols. You know, the world, you read about in mythology, these idol gods, Greeks, Zeus, Romans, same god, Jupiter. They manufactured these, and an idol, a myth is any fictitious story, any imaginary person or thing that does not actually exist. These are imaginary. And to worship some imaginary being that they created, how pitiful it is. God can't stand idolatry. We're told in 1 Corinthians 10:14, flee, beloved, flee from idolatry. Aphrodite, Greek, Venus, Roman name for goddess of love. And I can go over that whole list. I don't know how many there are, about 15 here it looks like. Of mythological gods and goddesses created by the Grecians and the Romans, which they worshipped and served. Besides many more, you take 30,000. We talked last week about idolatry, worshiping the creature more than the creator. All kinds of worship of all kinds of things that God made, including man himself. We must go by God's book, worship God, not things or not some man that God made. We must worship the creature, the Creator, not the creature. He is revealed in this book. He tells us His will, His law, and provides salvation through Christ and His blood-bought church in the New Testament. And if we worship anything or anyone besides God, we're on the wrong course of life. In Acts 17, we can see there at Athens, Greece, we can see the situation in verse 16 to 21, the sermon that Paul preaches in verse 22 to 31, and then the reaction to that sermon in verse 32 to 34. What was the situation at Athens, Greece? While Paul waited for them, that is, Silas and Timothy, to come on down to Athens, at Athens, his spirit was stirred in him when he saw the city wholly given to idolatry. 30,000 idols. Therefore disputed he in the synagogue with the Jews and with the devout persons and in the market daily with them that met with him. Paul would talk to them about their souls. He would give them gospel, the gospel of Christ and the New Testament way. Then certain philosophers of the Epicureans or the Stoics encountered him. And some said, what will this babbler say? Others say, he seems to be a setter forth of strange gods because he preached unto them Jesus and the resurrection. And they took him and brought him to the Areopagus, saying, may we know what this new doctrine, wherever you speak, is? For thou bringest certain strange things to our ears, and we would know, therefore, what these things mean. For all the Athenians and the strangers which were there spent their time in nothing else, but either to tell or to hear some new thing. Then verse 22, Paul will stand up and tell them about God. He had to first explain to them about the true and living God, and he was going to bring in Jesus. And when he brought in Jesus as the resurrected one from the dead who's going to judge us, they started mocking him and made fun and stopped the sermon. That's how the intellectuals acted. As you know, they were legends in their own mind in academics. They were intellectual giants, they thought. They thought they were the academic aristocracy. They were self-proclaimed most intelligent people on the earth. Even the Romans like to send their boys and girls over to Athens, Greece to get an education. I'm afraid sometimes we're doing that and we're losing souls. We send them where the Word of God is not stressed and believed. You know, I know a boy, a young boy. I knew him when he was a little bitty fella. And his sister and his mother and daddy ate dinner with them. My wife and I ate dinner with them. Precious couple in their homes after worship one Sunday. The little boy was kind of smart. He thought, they thought. And they let him go off to this Arkansas School of Math and Science, Hot Springs. I don't know how long he's there, a year or two or three, however it was. He came back an atheist. He told his daddy and mom, I don't believe in God anymore, and I don't believe the Bible is the Word of God. We spend taxpayers' dollars to pay these guys to destroy the faith of our kids in the name of a higher education. What are we thinking about? Academic aristocracy. Self-proclaimed, most intelligent, really don't even believe in God. They don't know what they're doing. How pitiful it is. Let's see a little bit more about Athens. Beautiful city, four famous mountains around it and four famous hills in it. Like Abetus, the Acropolis, the Areopagus, Mars Hill, and the Pnyx. Greatest sculpture and literature, they said, and philosophers were taught there like Socrates and Plato. Home, Aristotle, Epicurus, and Zeno made it their home. Idolatry went with every kind of sin. Epicureans and Stoics, the Epicureans were followers of Epicurus, who taught eat, drink, and be merry, for tomorrow we die, 1 Corinthians 15, 32, 33. The Epicureans believed that pleasure was the chief purpose of man. They did not believe in life after death. They believed everything happened by chance. They believed there were gods, plural, but they were far removed from man. The Stoics followed the Cypriot founder Zeno. Pantheistic, believing God is everywhere and everything. God's in a donkey, God's in a pine tree. Ha ha ha. Isn't it pitiful? No wonder they worship things, not knowing anything about God's book, Genesis 1 on through the New Testament. Those are the kind of guys that Paul was dealing with in this educated hierarchy of a great university. And I would say it compares to our Ivy League schools today in this country. Your Columbias, Yales, Harvards. So sad. Harvard was started in the college days to be an institution to train Bible teachers, preachers. And here we are with atheistic teachers, humanistic teachers, all kind of immoral things going on these campuses, calling themselves smart. Paul preached a sermon about this. He said, I passed by and I saw, you men of Athens, I perceive in all things you're too idolatrous, too superstitious. For I passed by and beheld your devotions, I found an altar with this inscription, to the unknown God. one had that on it, in case they missed one to the unknown. They missed the only one true living God, didn't they? And therefore you ignorantly worship him, declare I unto you, God that made the world and all things therein, seeing that he is Lord of heaven and earth, dwells not in temples made with hands, neither is worshipped with men's hands, as though he needed anything, seeing he gives to all life, breath, and all things, and is made of one blood all nations of men, for to dwell on the face of the earth, has determined the times before appointed the bounds of their habitation. I believe the United States came about because of God's providential hand. Times before appointed, and the boundaries of our nation even. And it works that way. God's over all. They should seek the Lord, if haply they might feel after him and find him, though he be not very far from every one of us. For in him we live and move and have our being. As certain also of your own poets have said, for we are also his offspring. For as much then as you are the offspring of God, ye ought not to think that Godhead is made like the gold or silver or stone, graven by art or man's device. In the times of this ignorance, God once winked at, didn't send near as many preachers as he does now. But now commandeth all men everywhere to repent, because that judgment's coming. He's appointed a day in which he will judge the world in righteousness, but that men whom he's ordained, wherever he gives assurance to all men, in that he raised him from the dead. And when they heard about a man being raised from the dead, Jesus, going to judge them, they started there laughing and stopped the sermon. When they heard the resurrection of the dead, some mocked. Others said, we will hear thee again of this matter. Put it off. Paul departed. Certain men clave to him and believed, Dionysus, the upper guide, and Damaris and others. What a contrast to overhear at Thessalonica. Verse 4, Acts 17, some of them believed in the story of Paul and Silas, the devout Greeks, a great multitude. The chief women, not a few. A great multitude believed there, but here at Athens, the academic capital, the great university, almost no one accepted Christ. Then you go down to Berea where Paul was. It says in verse 12, therefore many of them believed, of the honorable women which were Greeks, and of men, not a few. Go back to the beginning of the church, Acts 2, AD 33, a few years before. 3,000 souls gladly received the word were baptized that day when Peter preached Christ, Acts 2, 41. Acts 4, 4, 5,000 men. Acts 5, 11, multitudes believed. Acts 6, 7, the number multiplied. But here at Athens, where there were supposed to be smart folks, educated folks, that's what worries me about sending our boys and girls and grandmothers. I've been there. I mean, 2 degrees and a superintendent certificate, I know. A lot of people there teaching don't believe in the Christ, God, and the Bible. Religion's either, they think, ridiculous or it's unimportant. And our boys and girls are being fed a bunch of baloney that can destroy their soul in some places at some times. Remember what the Lord said, Psalms 14:1, the fool has said in his heart there's no God. If we don't believe God's word, if we don't tremble at the word of God, I don't care how many degrees. We can have 14 degrees and we're in a pitiful shape, lost. We must bow down before Christ and his word and obey him and serve him. And he teaches us the way that's best for our soul, salvation from sins and obedience to the gospel, faith in Christ, confession of Christ, repentance for sins, baptism for remission of sins, Acts 2, 38, Acts 8, 35 to 39. Baptized into the church of Christ, 1 Corinthians 12, 13. Live faithfully till death, Revelation 2, 10. Some mocked there over at Thessalonica, multitudes believed. Many believed. What a difference. Well, God loves the soul. And I've known some people in education who were good Christian people, yes. But I've known a bunch of them that weren't, too. They were arrogant, intellectually arrogant, thought they were too smart to believe in the Bible. And like a boy said at Henderson one time in a class, I said something about the Bible says, and we were in this counseling class. That big old boy said, the Bible says, ha, ha, ha. He'll find out. There's a judgment day coming. Friends, tune in next week, same time, same station.

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0: behalf of B.J. Clark, I'm Mike Hixon, and we want to welcome you to Counterpoint. B.J., so good to be with you today.
1: Always good to be with you, brother.
0: B.J., today we ask the question, does it really matter? And I know that in the religious world, a lot of times people will say, or really ask the question, does it matter? And with regard to the church, sometimes individuals have the idea that it doesn't matter what church they attend. And so I guess my question would be, how would you counter that mentality, particularly in the realm of the church?
1: Right. I think the first thing we have to ask is, who gets to decide whether something matters or does not matter? And it all points back to creation and the fact that God is in charge. And if God made this universe and then sent us a list of things he wants us to do and does not want us to do, then that matters if we don't do what he asked us to do, or if we try to deviate from what he's asked us to do. And so if God made one church through the blood of his son, Jesus Christ, and we go out and invent some churches that God did not make, does that matter to God? Well, let me ask you, would it matter to your wife or to mine if we told them, look, you're one of my brides? Well, obviously, that would matter, and justifiably so. God wants us to have this relationship with him that is unique and that is special.
0: That's right. B.J., in a world where religious confusion reigns, and as you mentioned a moment ago, the church, we live in a day and time when there are multiple churches on every street corner. Mm-hmm. So I guess number one, how do we get to that point? And number two, how do we counter that? Because it really has fostered this idea, it really doesn't matter, because that's what people think.
1: Well, that's right. And you know what? It doesn't take long reading even in the book of Genesis to find someone that deviated from the way God wanted to be worshiped. You think about Cain, who brought something to God. He didn't bring it to an idol. Mm-hmm. He didn't bring it to, himself. He brought it to God, but it was not what God wanted. And the Bible says, by faith, Abel's offering was accepted. It was more excellent, in fact, Hebrews 11 and verse 4. And so the way of Cain is still in existence today. The way of Cain is, I know what God said, but I'm going to do what I want to do instead. And so he establishes the church in Acts chapter 2. How many churches came into existence in Acts chapter 2? Well, just one.
0: That's right.
1: And you think about it, Jesus in his own prediction of building the church in Matthew 16:18 said, upon this rock I will build my church, singular.
0: That's right.
1: Now let's stop and think about this. How many churches did Jesus intend and promise to build? One. How many came into existence on the day of Pentecost in Acts chapter 2? One. How many churches exist today? Just look around. Our viewers could probably, within a 10, 30-mile radius of where they're watching this program from, count umpteen different churches with umpteen different doctrines.
0: That's right.
1: Is that the way it was on the day of Pentecost when God started the church? Mm-hmm. And if not, shouldn't that be a problem?
0: Well, I think so. You know, I couldn't help but think about what Paul said in 1 Corinthians chapter 1, verse 10, when he talked about the problem of division, and he said the way to counter that is that we all speak the same thing. Clearly, we're not all speaking the same thing. And as you said a moment ago, the Bible is so clear about what Jesus said in reference to the church, Matthew 16:18. And then, of course, the Bible says there is one body, Ephesians 4:4. The body is identified as the church in Ephesians 1:22-23. So, for whatever reason, man has deviated from that pattern, and what we're trying to do is call people back.
1: Right.
0: And to get people to understand that we're just trying to do things biblically. We're trying to, as Peter said, speak as the oracles of God. So, B.J., there are people out there today that, as you said, they can count no telling how many churches around them. And so would it be possible to identify the church that we read about in the Bible? Because if it does matter, then we need to be able to find it.
1: Yeah, you know, when you said that, the first thing that came into my mind was, how many cars do I drive by every single day that I drive? I drive by hundreds, yes, thousands of cars. And if you take a long trip, it's probably in the tens of thousands or more. And yet my car could be distinguished from all of those thousands because there are some identifying marks that set it apart. Color, interior. But another car might have the same exact paint job and same exact interior. But then there's some other identifying marks. The license plate is peculiar to me. And there might be other features that I've added to the car inside that would make it uniquely mine. So even though we have all these different churches in existence, it's still possible to take this book right here to find out what the church looked like in the first century when it first came into existence, mm-hmm. when Jesus first established it, and then to look for a church that matches that description.
0: That's right.
1: And we can do that. You know, how many, if you want to take this illustration even further, if one child goes missing, mm-hmm. how many children are there in the world? Oh, multiplied millions, even you could say billions, on the low end of billions, there are children.
0: That's right.
1: And so think about it. Could one child be separated and distinguished from all those other children? The DNA that we have that makes us up, that makes us unique? Mm-hmm. Well, there's a DNA to the church that separates it and makes it unique, and there's nothing else like it.
0: Well, that's good. Real good. BJ, we talk about, does it really matter? And there are a lot of folks in the religious world that have been told, all you need to do to become a Christian is say the sinner's prayer, accept the Lord Jesus into your heart, and you'll be saved. And yet on Pentecost Day, Peter said to repent, be baptized, every one of you, in the name of Jesus Christ, for the remission of your sins. And so some would say, does it really matter? I mean, what's the big deal? If you're baptized, that's fine. If you're not, no big deal. So how do you counter that?
1: I was just thinking when you said that, what if the people had heard Peter say, repent and be baptized, every one of you, in the name of Jesus Christ, for the remission of sins, and they were told they would receive the gift of the Holy Spirit. What if they'd said, well, try again. Do you have any other plans of salvation? We're not going to go with you on that one. And if that seems far-fetched, it's really not, because I'm telling you, there are people who heard Jesus in John chapter 6 and tolerated everything he said up to a point. Mm-hmm. But when he said something they did not agree with,
0: That's right.
1: A hard saying, they turned and walked no more with him. And Jesus turned to his 12 and said, will you also go away? And then Peter said, Lord, to whom shall we go? Thou hast the words of eternal life. The only words of eternal life that were given in Acts chapter 2 were the words, repent and be baptized for the remission of sins. You can't find the sinner's prayer there. You can't find all these other. One fellow told me one time, he said the way that he was saved is that he ran around a railroad car a dozen times. And by the 12th time he ran around it, the Lord had saved him. Another preacher in an outdoor amphitheater said, all right, to those of you in your automobiles, when I give the signal, just turn on your headlights and you'll be born again. Now, where in the world can you find those kinds of statements in Holy Scripture? He didn't line them up in their chariots back then and tell them to, you know, light a candle. There was a very specific instruction given, repent and be baptized, every one of you, for the remission of sins. And it's done by the authority of Jesus Christ.
0: That's right. Well, you mentioned Jesus. In Mark 16:16, Jesus said, he that believeth and is baptized shall be saved. He that believeth not shall be condemned. So you mentioned Jesus having all authority, which he does.
1: Right.
0: How in the world could anyone circumvent the authority of Christ? Peter was an inspired apostle. Did he know what he was talking about? I think he did. Paul, when he recounted his conversion to Christ, said he was instructed to arise and be baptized and wash away his sins, calling on the name of the Lord in Acts 22:16. So, BJ, a lot of folks in the world today will de-emphasize mm-hmm. the import of New Testament baptism, and yet the New Testament emphasizes it over and over again.
1: Yes.
0: So, how do we call people back to Scripture?
1: You know, that's a great question. And I'm reminded, I was at a religious discussion one time where this preacher was mocking anyone that emphasized the essentiality of water baptism. And he even made this statement. He said, these folks have water on the brain, is what he said, which was a very indelicate way of making that statement about those of us. Well, let me ask you a question. Did Jesus have water on the brain in a negative way when he said in John chapter 3 to Nicodemus, except a man be born of water and of the Spirit, he cannot enter into the kingdom of God? Question, who put the water in the plan?
0: The Lord did.
1: And if you think about it, this is not the only time God put water in the plan. Brother Marshall Keeble used to preach a well-known sermon called There's Water in the Plan. You can even see in the Old Testament, Naaman in 2 Kings 5 was told, you have leprosy, but if you'll dip 7 times in the River Jordan, I'll cleanse you. That's clear. Mm-hmm. And yet he didn't want to do it. And then he wanted to substitute the bodies of water wherein he could do it. Bottom line is, did God require Naaman to dip in water to get rid of his leprosy? Yes. Does God require us to, as a penitent confessing believer, dip in water for the blood of Christ to wash our sins away and to add us to the blood-bought church?
0: Right.
1: And the answer in Acts 2 is point blank yes.
0: That's exactly right. You know, BJ, in John chapter 3, you alluded just a moment ago to the new birth. Jesus said, do not marvel that I said to you, you must be born again. That's an absolute.
1: Yes.
0: So,
1: and you know what else it reminds me of? Here's Saul of Tarsus. He sees the Lord on the road to Damascus. He says, what will you have me to do, Lord? Arise, go into the city, and there it shall be told thee what thou
0: must do.
1: Must do. Well, what's the only thing we find a preacher, an inspired preacher, telling him to do? Whatever it is, we know he must do it because the Lord told him he must do it. And the Lord, we see Ananias telling him, arise, and you quoted it earlier.
0: Be baptized and wash away thy sins, calling on the name of the Lord.
1: Yes, sir.
0: It's that plain.
1: It is.
0: BJ, Jesus has all authority. And there are a lot of folks in the world today that, quite frankly, do not see Jesus as God. They fail to understand his deity or appreciate his deity. And in this pluralistic age, a lot of folks would say, does it really matter? I mean, Jesus was a good man. He was a great teacher. He was compassionate, loving. And there are so many things that we could say about him. But to really buy into the idea that he was the Son of God, and maybe that's one of the problems that we have in emphasizing the oneness of the church and the essentiality of being baptized into Christ, is because we really haven't bought into the fact that as the Son of God, he has the power to tell us what to do.
1: Amen to that. That's absolutely right.
0: So what about those who would say, I'm not sure Jesus is God's Son? How do you counter that mentality?
1: Well, Jesus thought it was important that men know who he is, because he asked in Matthew 16, whom do men say that I, the Son of Man, am? And then when the various responses were given, well, some say you're Elijah or Jeremiah or one of the prophets, John the Baptist risen from the dead, all those, did Jesus say, well, it doesn't matter who they think I am, just as long as they think about me? Not at all. He said, well, but whom say ye that I am?
0: That's right.
1: And then that's when Peter made the bold declaration, thou art the Christ, the Son of the living God. You can't get more exclusive than that.
0: That's right.
1: And what does Jesus do? Pronounces a blessing upon Simon for acknowledging who he really was. And that's what right. did he, on one occasion, he asked the Pharisees, what do you think of Christ?
0: That's right.
1: Whose son is he? Matthew 22:42, in that range, right around that section. So if Jesus didn't care about what men thought about who he was, he wouldn't be asking the question so often.
0: That's right. And so, BJ, when we talk about the sonship of Christ, well, the Son, Jesus, and
1: right.
0: the fact that he is deity, during his earthly ministry, were there not earmarks that identified him as being the Son of God? In other words, there were things that he did to authenticate his claims to deity, one of which would have been the miracles he performed.
1: Absolutely. The whole book of John puts on display the miracles of Jesus, and then ends near the end, in chapter 20, verses 30 and 31, these are the words we read. Many other signs did Jesus in the presence of his disciples, which are not written in this book, but these are written, why? That you might believe that Jesus is the
0: Christ,
1: the Son of God, and that believing you might have life through his name. If the miracles of Jesus aren't valid, then he's not the valid Son of God, and he's not worthy of our worship. That makes it a big deal. And that's why when certain religious commentators

0: Well, you know, Jesus said, the very works that I do bear witness of me that the Father has sent me. And so the miracles, I think about the great miracles that he performed. And as you said a moment ago, every miracle recorded was indeed supernatural.
1: Yes.
0: And then add to that the message. Nothing had ever been caught, well, up until that point of time, they'd never heard anything like this. Matter of fact, in John chapter 7, verse 46, they said of Jesus, no man ever spoke like this man. So, and John chapter 6, you alluded to a moment ago when he asked the 12, will you also go away? And Simon Peter spoke up and said, Lord, to whom shall we go? For thou hast the words of life eternal.
1: And you remember the reaction that folks had at the end of the Sermon on the Mount? The Bible says very plainly there in Matthew chapter 7 and verses 28, 29, when it came to pass, when Jesus had ended these sayings, the people were astonished at his doctrine, for he taught them as one having authority and not as the scribes. His sermon was captivating because it came from the very lips of God himself in the form of man.
0: That's right, that's right. BJ, I know that there are a lot of folks in the world today who are very conscientious. They are very sincere. And yet, in light of that, I think about the multiplied millions of people that have the idea, as long as you're sincere and honest in your convictions, in other words, in terms of what you believe, that you're okay. And their response would be, does it really matter what we believe, as long as we're sincere and honest? So how do you counter that point of view?
1: Well, I saw a lady years ago stand up on the old Phil Donahue show, and she said, I'm a Jew, I don't believe in Jesus, but I am going to heaven. And the whole crowd erupted in applause as if to say, well, you tell him. Now, the question that I first thought of is, does Jesus want this woman to go to heaven? Mm-hmm. Absolutely. Does God want her to go to heaven? Yes. God would have all men to be saved, 1 Timothy 2:4.
0: Right.
1: He's not willing that any should perish, 2 Peter 3:9. But the question is not, does God want her to be saved? The question is, can she be saved without Jesus? And Jesus himself, if he were on this program right now, sitting in this chair, what would he say about whether this woman had to believe in him or not believe in him?
0: Well, Jesus said, I am the way, the truth, and the life. No man cometh unto the Father but by me, John 14:6. Luke records in Acts chapter 4, verse 12, neither is there salvation in any other.
1: Right.
0: There is no other name under heaven given among men whereby we must be saved. And so I think that settles it in terms of that.
1: And Jesus said, if you don't believe that I am who I claim to be,
0: sins.
1: He says you'll die in your sins, John 8:21-24. And so it matters greatly to Jesus, and it matters to us as to whether we embrace him and accept him. In fact, Jesus didn't just say, he that is baptized that shall be saved. He said, he that believeth and is baptized shall be saved. It would be wrong to leave either one of those components out of that equation that Jesus gave in Mark 16:16.
0: You know, BJ, you struck a chord a moment ago in talking about what the lady said on the Donahue show. And that is, I think that there are a lot of people in our world today that, whether consciously or subconsciously, have this idea that they can dictate the terms of their salvation. And I hear people talking about, well, my God, well, look, it's not up for discussion.
1: Mm-hmm.
0: And you know, the audacity to say, I may be a Jew or I might be a Muslim, but I'm going to heaven, I don't think we have that right.
1: No,
0: to dictate those terms.
1: And it's not a matter of race that determines whether we go to heaven. It's not a matter of background. It's a matter of whether we've, well, Paul put it like this in Galatians chapter 3, you're all one in Christ Jesus, neither male nor female, bond nor free. He says you're one in Christ and you're Abraham's seed through him. And so Jesus Christ is the one that brings all races and creeds and classes together. And about 3,000 Jews accepted him on the day of Pentecost and embraced the gospel and became members of the Lord's church, were saved by his blood. So, yes, there's salvation for both Jew and Gentile, Romans 1:16.
0: That's right. And, you know, it's a beautiful plan. Because the Bible says that Jesus reconciled, as you mentioned a moment ago, both Jew and Gentile in one body under God through the cross, Ephesians 2:16. And so that opportunity is open to everyone.
1: It really is.
0: You talked about how God would have all men to be saved.

0: God is interested in the salvation of all people. And of course, the great equalizer is to be in Christ. Mm-hmm. Because if we're in Christ, we're Abraham's seed, heirs according to the promise. BJ, maybe changing gears just a little bit, in the realm of worship, probably one of the, I guess, distinguishing acts of worship between those in churches of Christ and those who are in denominations, Catholicism, et cetera, is we do not use instruments of music in worshiping God. Mm-hmm. And there are a lot of folks that would say, does it really matter? I mean, what's the big deal?
1: Right.
0: So how would you counter that? Because sometimes people misunderstand why we do not use instruments of music.
1: Let's take the first thing that you've asked, does it really matter? How would we know whether how we worship God matters to Him or not? Well, those things written aforetime in the Old Testament were written for a purpose, partially for our learning.
0: That's right.
1: Romans 15:4. I go back to the Old Testament. We've already mentioned that worshiping God mattered to Cain. It was not acceptable to God, as was Abel's. But then you read about cases like Nadab and Abihu in Leviticus 10, who offered strange fire before the Lord, which he had not commanded. He hadn't authorized it. Mm. So here were two priests offering fire to God. They were offering it to God. It was fire.
0: That's right.
1: But it wasn't the type of fire authorized. And so therefore God struck them dead.
0: That's right.
1: Leviticus 10:1-2. There went out a fire from the Lord and devoured them. And God told Moses to tell Aaron that God would be sanctified and set apart mm-hmm. in worship. And Aaron held his peace. He said, okay, I will honor God and respect his wishes. So, and we could multiply these examples, but we don't have the time. You go through the Old Testament, even into the New Testament, Jesus says those who worship Him must worship Him in spirit and in truth. So let's take singing. And that's John 4:24, by the way, if people want to look it up. Let's take singing. When the Bible says sing and make melody in your heart to the Lord, there's the specified authorized place right there.
0: That's right.
1: And it's very fascinating to see. And a lot of people watching this program may not even be aware of the fact that the Lord's church, the Church of Christ, and that's what I mean by the term Church of Christ, is not the only church that's ever opposed the use of mechanical instruments of music in worship to God.
0: That's right.
1: In fact, I could call out the names of John Calvin, Martin Luther, Charles Spurgeon, and on and on. These are all John Wesley. Highly respected, well-known denominational founders.
0: That's right.
1: Who stood up unanimously against the use of mechanical instruments of music in worship. And so, number one, there's no New Testament authority for it. The very word a cappella means after the manner of the church.
0: That's right.
1: That's the way that even church dictionaries that are written by men, not members of the Church of Christ, admit that the early church music was a cappella. And even some of the early denominational church founders knew this. It's only in recent years that, you know, this has really taken on such a life of its own, and people just are so used to it now they think it's okay.
0: Yeah, you know, and I think the whole idea of the authority of Christ, recognizing that we're under the New Testament. You know, I hear people sometimes say, well, didn't David in the Psalms legislate the usage of instruments of music? Well, he did.
1: Right.
0: So BJ, there's a misunderstanding of covenants, isn't there?
1: Colossians 3:17 comes to mind. Whatsoever ye do, not what they did in the Old Testament, not what someone else, whatever you do in word or in deed, do all in the name of the Lord Jesus. How much do I have to do in His name? All. Why do I have to do it by His name? Because that phrase means by the authority of.
0: That's right.
1: And all authority has been given to Him, not to you or to me. We're not sitting on this program dictating church doctrine and saying everyone is bound to do what you and I came up with.
0: That's right.
1: We're drawing men's attention to this authority right here. And if any man speak, let him speak as the oracles of God, 1 Peter 4:11. And if someone can show me the oracle of God, the New Testament passage, because that's the testament under which we live, if they can show you and me where individuals in the New Testament used mechanical instruments of music and worship to God acceptably, then they would be our friend to show that to us. But
0: right.
1: I've never seen it.
0: Well, neither have I, and I don't expect to see it. And BJ, when we talk about this subject and a host of other subjects in this concept of does it really matter? Well, the bottom line is it does matter.
1: Yes.
0: And if we want to go to heaven, it does. And let me add one other thing very quickly, and that is when we talk about instrumental music in the church, this is not a teaching of the church. This is a teaching that is rooted in Scripture.
1: That's right.
0: And our authority is not in the church, but rather it's in the Bible.
1: People might say, they sometimes ask, what does the Church of Christ believe about? And I'm always careful to try to point out, well, let's make sure that we understand what we mean by the term Church of Christ. If you're saying, what does a denomination among denominations teach about such and such, I have no interest in that. There was a church that belonged to Christ in the first century. The head of that church was Christ, Colossians 1:18. And really the question is, what does Christ teach about it? Because the head's controlling the rest of the body. And so what does Christ teach about doctrine X or whatever the doctrine is? And once you've established that, that's what the church of, or church belonging to Christ ought to teach, because he's the one calling the shots.
0: That's exactly right. You know, Paul said that the church is the pillar and ground of the truth. And so we have the responsibility of upholding truth. And we do so in submission to the teaching of Christ.
1: Amen.
0: BJ, we've got about a minute left. If a person wants to become a child of God, only one way, right?
1: Right. If any man speak, let him speak as the oracles of God. What do they tell us? You must believe Jesus Christ is the Son of God. We've already established that from Matthew 16:16. You must repent of your sins. All men everywhere have been commanded to, Acts 17 and verse 30. And confessing his name unto salvation is necessary, Romans 10:9-10. And then as a penitent confessing believer, you complete your initial obedience to Christ by being baptized into Christ.
0: That's right.
1: Galatians 3:27 to put him on, and you're now added to the church of Christ, Acts 2:47, and now you can live for Christ so you can someday live with Christ.
0: That's right, and just be faithful.
1: Yes, sir.
0: Until death, promise being the crown of life. BJ, as always, so good to be with you. Thank you for being a part of our program today. We hope to see you right back here again next week. Until then, may God bless you.

0: My name is James Boyd. Welcome to A Burning Fire. With all the hoopla about Darwin and his monkey business, it's refreshing to read intelligent words regarding the theory, not the fact, of Darwinian evolution. There is a brilliant article in the International Standard Bible Encyclopedia that deserves a thorough study and refutes evolution. But I can only cite a closing summary paragraph worth reading. Quote, "It is not true that we came up from the slime and the beast through the jungle, and that we pass out into a night of oblivion unlighted by a single star. It is true that in the beginning God created the heaven and the earth, and that he made man in his own image. It is true that we came from God through the garden, and that we are destined by obedience to him to an eternity of joy in a land that is fairer than day, where we will meet again our loved ones who went before, and upon whose blissful shore there falls no shadow and rests no stain." Until next time.
1: Too often, in the chaos of today's world, our spiritual lives can get put on the back burner. 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
2: 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The intent of this program is to present the Bible as the inspired and infallible Word of God, the complete and final authority in all religious matters. The regular speakers on this program are Eddie Kraft and Clayton Winters. Join them now with open Bibles as they lead you in a lesson from this book of eternal truth.
3: Eddie, I suppose that the number one problem that causes division among churches today is that of faith, how we understand it, or maybe better said, how we misunderstand it. And what we want to do in the lesson today and one to follow is to try and see just what the Bible says about faith and hopefully give us a better understanding and more unity relative to it and relative to every command of God, because everything is tied to faith.
4: Well, that's exactly right. You know, Clayton, the psalmist once said, "The sum of thy word is truth." That's S-U-M. And unfortunately, some believe that some of God's word is truth, S-O-M-E. And so what people do, they'll take a verse here or a verse over there and isolate it and forget the rest of what the Bible might say about it. Well, one of the things we learn early in our hermeneutical studies is the fact that what we do is we must take the totality of God's word, not only what's said about a particular word, maybe like faith, in a particular context, but we must look at all that the Bible says about it. And that's what we want to do on this program, so that we can get a good grasp of faith. Now let's notice some things that the Bible says relative to faith. For example, the Bible speaks of a dead faith in James 2 and verse 20. It also speaks of a vain faith in 1 Corinthians 15 and verse 2. And then it speaks of one that might have little faith in Matthew 6 and verse 30. And so, see, you have more than just one isolated faith. passage that talks about faith. And so when someone says faith saves, we've got to understand what kind of faith is mentioned there. Is he talking about vain faith? Is he talking about little faith? Is he talking of, what's he talking about? And so that's what we've got to get a grasp on. And so, Clayton, we're beginning to see that the Bible has quite a bit to say about the subject of faith in the kind of faith that saves, as well as some other aspects of faith as well.
3: And it's quite evident that it isn't all contained in the same package.
4: Right.
3: Let's look further with reference to this and note that there is a weak faith, a great faith, and a perfect faith. Now, starting from the top down, dead faith, vain faith, little faith, weak faith, great faith, perfect faith. But then comes the big question. How do we measure faith? There must be some standard by which we can determine faith and the level of faith that is present. And that's basically what we want to do today. Let's first raise the question when we talk about measuring faith. Can we put it on the scales and weigh it? Well, faith is not something that you can stick on a scale and say, well, it weighs 30 ounces or 2 pounds or 15 pounds. You can't weigh faith on scales. That's not a standard of measurement for faith. Well, look at another one. Can we measure faith with a ruler? We pull out our ruler, we stretch it across faith, and we say, now, faith is X inches or X feet long, and therefore it's a little faith or a great faith or a weak faith? Well, no, we recognize that you can't measure faith with a ruler. Now, when our ladies want to cook something, they usually use measuring spoons. And they put the ingredients in the measuring spoon so that everything will come out just right. All right, can we put faith in a measuring spoon? Well, immediately we recognize that that's not a standard of measurement for faith. I grew up on a farm and worked on a farm, and a lot of things we measured in a bushel basket. Beans, potatoes, things like that. Can we put faith in a measuring basket and say, well, this is a little faith. It doesn't nearly fill the basket. Or can we say that it's a great faith because it fills it nearly full, or maybe a perfect faith because it not only fills the basket, but it rounds it out on top? No, we recognize that these are not measurements for faith. You can't measure faith that way. There must be some other way to do it. Now let's look at something else. A statement that Jesus made when Jesus saw their faith. He said unto the sick of the palsy, son, thy sins be forgiven thee. Faith, then, is something that you can see. The question is, how do you see it? And I think when we come up with the answer to these questions, how we measure faith to see whether it's dead, vain, whether it's little or weak or great or perfect, or when we determine how we can see faith, then we're going to have the answer that will solve a lot of the problems relative to faith, and especially relative to the action or the response of faith. But usually the best way to see a thing is to use a common illustration, something that we'll follow along the same line, but maybe something that we understand a little bit better. So let's raise the question, how do you measure love?
4: That'll help us a great deal, I think, Clayton. Now let's just go to the Word of God and ask this question. How do you see love? Look at this passage that will help us, I think. John 14:21. It says, he that hath my commandments. Now watch this. and keepeth them. Now, you ought to mark this, folks. It is he that loveth me. He that loveth me shall be loved of my Father, and I will love him, and he and will manifest myself to him. Jesus said, here's how you see love. If you love me, you're going to keep my commandments. And yet a lot of times folks don't do that, and they make a serious mistake in so doing. Notice another passage of Scripture that will help us along this same line. How do we see love? Look what he says. My little children, let us not love in word, neither in tongue, but in deed and in truth. Now that's how we measure our love. Are we keeping his commandments? Are we doing what he says? How did Jesus see whether or not Eddie Kraft really and truly loves him or not? How does God see whether you truly love him or not? Is it simply because you walk around saying, I have faith? My faith says I love him. But you see, we have to have a faith that is seen. I think there's a section of Scripture that sets it out as well as it can be set out. Let's notice it as we, again, turn to the pages of inspiration. 1 John 2, verses 3 through 5. Hereby do we know. Now watch that, not assume, not guess, but hereby do we know that we know him. Well, how do we know that we know him, John? If we keep his commandments. He that saith, I know him, and keepeth not his commandments, is a liar. Truth is not in him. But whoso keepeth his word, in him verily is the love of God perfected. Hereby know we that we are in him. The Scripture says, hereby do we know that we know him if we keep his commandments. Now when a fellow says, oh, I know him, but he doesn't keep his commandments, John said he's a liar. And friends, when John says it, that means God is saying it as well. It is so easy to say to God, I love you. I love you. It's easy to say to your husband or wife, I love you, to your children or your parents. It's another thing to prove it. Paul gives us that acid test, I guess, of proving our love in 1 Corinthians chapter 13. And he makes no bones about how this love is made manifest. Now let's again turn to Scripture and notice exactly what the Word of God says relative to our love for him. Paul says there's characteristics or facets of love, that love does not vaunt itself. It's not puffed up. It doesn't keep a record of the wrongs that's committed against it. And so love is seen in 1 Corinthians 13 by our response to that love. And so when we raise that question, how do we see love? How is it measured and how is it manifest? Then there are a number of things, Clayton, I think, that really come out. And as we mentioned from 1 Corinthians 13 and other places, it's obviously clear that when the Bible speaks of our love and the beauty of our love and how that love is seen, and someone might say, well, I understand that, but I thought you were talking about faith. Well, faith does the same thing, doesn't it?
3: Love is measured by the response. And there's no need for you to tell Betty, Betty, I love you, and then turn around and slap her, or fail to provide for her, or just a number of things that you might do. Love, Paul says, or rather John says, must be indeed. You've got to do something to prove love. Otherwise, love is dead. And that's what this passage said in 1 John chapter 2. He said, by our response to the commands of God, love is perfected. That's the kind of perfect love is when it perfectly obeys the commands of God. So it should become evident at this point that if you can measure love by response, if you can see love by its action, then faith being an intrinsic thing like love, we can measure faith in the same way. So let's try that. Faith measured by our response or by our actions is in reality the only way that we can know that faith is there. And so the record says that faith is dead when it is not characterized by acts of obedience. James 2, verse 17. Even so faith, if it hath not works, is dead, being alone. And then again, for as the body without the spirit is dead, so faith without works is dead also. James 2:26. And again from Galatians 5:6, for in Christ Jesus, neither circumcision nor uncircumcision availeth anything but faith which works by love. Now we call your attention to an example of this. As we now go to the Old Testament, Numbers chapter 20 and verse 8, and also verse 11 and 12, Moses was told, take the rod and gather thou the assembly together. And, of course, the command given to him was, speak ye unto the rock before their eyes. But the record says, and Moses lifted up his hand, and with his rod he smote the rock twice. And then the Lord said, Moses, you didn't believe me. Why was it that they didn't have faith? Well, it was because they didn't obey that particular command of God. You see, God said to speak to the rock, and Moses struck the rock. Minor differences, we might say, but it demonstrated that Moses didn't believe exactly what God said, and that didn't lead to the response that God wanted. And that's what God calls unbelief. Moses, you didn't have faith. Let's note another example. This one is found in Israel's disobedience. That also was called unbelief. But with whom was he grieved 40 years? Was it not with them that had sinned? Now that's action. Whose carcasses fell in the wilderness. And then a little later he says, so we see that they could not enter in because of unbelief. What constituted unbelief among these Israelites? It was a failure to obey God's law, which of course is what gives faith. So when they didn't do what God says, Eddie, it simply meant they didn't have faith. If you don't do what Jesus says, we'll see later, you don't believe in Jesus. Otherwise, you would listen to him and do what he said. Now, these are two great examples that show how we can have a dead faith. Oh, there's some faith in there somewhere, but it's not the kind of faith that moves one to the proper action. And so that'd be classified as a dead faith or a non-existence faith. In fact, that's what God said to Moses, you don't have faith. Moses could have argued with that, but you don't argue with God.
4: That's it. An illustration I used some time ago in a gospel meeting, Clayton held up my car keys, and I said, if you come get these car keys and go out in the parking lot, there's a 2002 Avalon, open up the trunk, there's a briefcase in it. Here's the key to the briefcase. There's $2 million in the briefcase, and you open it up, and it's yours. Well, nobody rushed the stage. Nobody came. You know why? They didn't believe me. Now, had they really believed me, I would have probably got trampled. But they knew me, and they knew there was no money in that briefcase.
3: They knew if you had $2 million, you wouldn't be driving a 202 Avalon.
4: That's right. And they also said they didn't believe there's no briefcase in there either.
3: But you see, faith is measured by action.
4: That's right.
3: And you can't measure it in any other way. It's measured by response. Now, returning to our chart, we notice something else. And that is that faith is perfected, that is made viable or made alive, by its works.
4: That's right.
3: Our response to requirements. I put these two together. Faith is dead when it doesn't have any response. Faith is perfected or made perfect when it does respond to the command that is given. Now, if you will, note what the book says about that. Was not Abraham, our father, justified by works when he had offered Isaac, his son, on the altar. Note carefully. Seest thou how faith wrought with his works, and by works was faith made perfect. And the scripture was fulfilled, which said, Abraham believed God, and it was imputed unto him for righteousness. And he was called a friend of God. How was Abraham's faith measured? By his obedience. And it is said that he believed God when he obeyed God. You see, the difference between us and the denominational world is not whether we are saved by faith or not. The big question is, when are we saved by faith? Now, when was Abraham justified by faith? It was when his faith manifested itself in action by doing what God said to do. Let's look at another example. In John 3 and verse 36, that says, he that believeth, and that's the Greek word pistuo, on the Son hath everlasting life. Pistuo is a normal word for belief. And he that believeth not, well, there's a different word, apatheo. He that believeth not the Son shall not see life, but the wrath of God abideth on him. A quick check of any good Greek lexicon, or even of some later translations, you would find that translated this way. He that believeth on the Son hath everlasting life, and he that obeyeth not the Son shall not see life. Why, to disobey God is to fail to believe. It is equivalent of unbelief. Eddie, there can absolutely be no better examples of this than is found in the chapter of faith, the great heroes of Bible history, and it tells us exactly why they were men of faith. But it was always a faith that was responding in some way.
4: Exactly. Someone has well said, the faith that saves is the faith that obeys. And you know what? That is true. That's true from Genesis to the book of Revelation. It'll be true when you and I stand before God at the day of judgment. We don't want to stand before God with just faith only, because that's a dead faith. We want to stand before God with every activity of faith that the Bible teaches. Now let's just turn to Hebrews 11. Let the Bible speak. That's what we want to do. The Bible says in Hebrews 11 that by faith certain people did certain things. Now notice that faith is not inactive, but a saving faith is active. Abel, by faith, Abel offered. Notice again, by faith, Noah built. By faith, Abraham obeyed. By faith, Moses refused. By faith, the Passover was kept. The Bible says by faith they passed through the Red Sea. By faith, the walls of Jericho fell. By faith, kingdoms were subdued. And by faith, we see righteousness wrought. Now notice every one of those. And it's said that every one of those things was done by faith. It was by faith that Abel offered. It was by faith that Noah built. It was by faith that Abraham obeyed and Moses refused and so on. All of that was done by faith. And none of it was done by faith only. If the concept had been bought into by these great heroes of faith, you would have never read Hebrews 11. It would have never existed, because it would have just said, by faith, Noah. By faith, Abraham. By faith. And that's all it would have said. Because if it had attached anything to it, it would have involved more than just mental assent. And that's what James has stressed, folks, so often it's been missed. James says you believe in God, you do well. I'm not saying it's not necessary. But now remind this, that if that's all you ever do, the devils believe and tremble. They even do more than the faith-only advocates. And yet, there's not a demon in Hades saved and never will be. We need to understand how faith works. And so, Clayton, faith without works is dead. And so when we turn to the pages of the Bible and we take the sum, S-U-M, of God's Word, then we come to the biblical understanding of faith. Faith comes by hearing, hearing by the Word of God, Romans 10:17.
3: We'll have much more application of that in a forthcoming lesson. But at this point, we just want to introduce to you something, raising the question about faith and our response to faith. And we'll use for this Mark chapter 16. We're going to see how faith is in action, how it goes into action, how it brings about the necessary response that will put us in a right relationship to God, or will say that we are obedient to God. Mark 16:16. This says, "He that believeth and is baptized shall be saved." Do you get that? Now, the question is, how do we obey? Or rather, how do we believe what Jesus said? Well, we believe it when we do what He says to do. Jesus said, "You be baptized." But if we don't do that, do we believe Him? No, there's no faith in the one that said it. You see, our faith is not in baptism. Our faith is in the one that commanded baptism. And so we show our faith by obedience to Him. We could give you many examples, many illustrations of this, but time doesn't allow us to do that in this lesson. But we assure you that next time we'll be dealing with considerably more on this particular aspect of faith. Eddie, we want to be showing people that in every instance when God commanded faith, the only way that that faith could be made manifest was by, well, the same way that it was done by the saints of old. Every time there was that action verb, they were told to build. By faith they built. By faith the walls fell. By faith they walked around Jericho. By faith Abraham offered. Everything was by faith, but it was a faith that was strong enough to move them to action. It wasn't at the top of that chart that we began with a dead faith. It wasn't a weak faith. It was right down at the bottom, a perfect faith. And how does James define that perfect faith?
4: He defines it very clearly as a faith that is coupled together with works. So as we see, faith without works is dead. Faith is dead being alone. And so faith is perfected, made viable by works. Faith without works is dead. James made that clear, did he not? James 2:26. As the body without the spirit is dead, so faith without works is dead being alone. I've oftentimes said, friends, when I'd be away from home, I'd just soon try to ride a dead horse back home as to ride a dead faith from earth to heaven, because you're not getting anywhere on either. We need an active, obedient faith. That's why when we teach on this program that in order to be a Christian, you must hear, believe, repent, confess, and be baptized, we're not trying to earn and merit our salvation. We're just simply saying when we do all those things, faith has acted. Just like when the children of Israel marched around the walls of Jericho 7 times, once a day for 7 days, 7 times on the seventh day, the priest blew the ram's horns. They did exactly what God said, and the walls fell. How? By faith. You think when he's walking around those walls, they was trying to deserve merit, earn, or no, they were walking by faith. And when we do what God said, we're walking by faith. And so when Jesus, as Clayton has well pointed out, said, "He that believeth and is baptized shall be saved," when we do that, someone could say, "He did it by faith." Because faith comes by hearing, and hearing by the Word of God, Romans 10:17. Got more to say about how we put that faith into action, and we hope that you'll want to join us next time as we study more on the subject of Bible faith and how that faith is brought into action. Don't forget the question we ask: how are you and how am I able to see faith? Till next time, may God bless is our prayer.
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6: It's 71 degrees.
8: Good day, ladies and gentlemen. 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This is a wonderful way in which to study the Bible. And you may have access to a video recorder on your television or on your computer, and you can access this particular study. You may request it, likewise, by writing to us or calling us, and we'd be glad to send it to you. Hope, indeed, that as we reach the end of this year, 2013, that you have begun to make your plans for the upcoming year. And, of course, we have no promise of tomorrow. But maybe at least we can have in our minds what we would like to do and what we perhaps ought to do as we approach the new year, if the Lord allows us to live through the year. But regardless as it may be, we wish for you a very, very wonderful and productive and happy new year. We'll be back in just a moment, and we'll have a study from the Word of God. And if you would, please, invite your friends and neighbors and other family members to join with us in this study.
9: The Bereans were more noble than those in Thessalonica, in that they received the word with all readiness of the mind, examining the Scriptures daily, whether these things were so. Perceptions is brought to you by the Edgewood Church of Christ in Columbus, Georgia, as an effort to promote more Bible study and to urge people to live their lives according to its teaching.
8: Most of Acts chapter 15 is taken up with a discussion on the part of the elders of the church at Jerusalem, as well as Paul, Barnabas, James, and Peter, with regard to the matter of circumcising Gentiles, whether or not it was necessary in order for them to be saved from sin. So we've been discussing that particular meeting, a very important meeting, by the way, that took place in the city of Jerusalem. And I'm so glad, of course, that we see the compassionate sovereignty of God in the decision that was made, that indeed people who were uncircumcised could hear the gospel and be obedient to it. And you and I today in America are the beneficiaries, really, of that particular decision that was made under the guidance of the good Lord. And now then that all of that is behind them, and everybody has had their say, and the communication has been given to various congregations about the decision that was made, we now move on to some of the work that was being done in the first century church. Paul and Barnabas had been wonderful and powerful advocates of the gospel of Christ up to this point in time, and they continue to be. But here in the latter part of Acts chapter 15, we see that Paul is being sent out on what has been referred to as his second missionary journey by the church in Antioch of Syria. You know, to the Apostle Paul, the church at Antioch was not a parking lot, but it was a launching pad. They had already sent Paul and Barnabas on the first missionary journey, as recorded in the 13th chapter of the book of Acts, where the Holy Spirit said, "Separate me, Barnabas and Paul, for the work whereunto I've called them." And so the brethren fasted and prayed and sent Paul and Barnabas out on this very exciting tour. And now then, they're making preparations for their second journey. They are in the city of Antioch. They have delivered the message from the brethren in Jerusalem concerning uncircumcised Gentiles. And so they're here in Antioch at this particular time. And they're making preparations to make another trip. You know, it's wonderful when indeed the church of the Lord Jesus Christ has a vision of worldwide evangelism. You know, Jesus said that we're to go into all the world and preach the gospel to every creature. He told the apostles in Acts chapter 1 that you'll be my witnesses both in Jerusalem and Judea and Samaria and to the uttermost part of the earth. And it's exciting to be a part of a congregation that has that kind of vision and wants to see the gospel of Christ indeed spread throughout all the world. One man by the name of Robertson McQuicklin said in a book that he wrote entitled The Great Omission, he said, in a world in which 9 out of 10 are lost, 3 out of 4 have never heard the way out, and 1 of every 2 cannot hear, the church sleeps on. Could it be we think there must be some other way? Or perhaps we don't really care that much? Well, McQuilkin perhaps hit a point there. I don't know about the accuracy of his statistics there that he mentioned in this quotation, but he raised a good question. Could it be that we think that indeed there is some other way for people to be saved other than by hearing and obeying the gospel of Christ? Is that the reason why sometimes we're not as evangelistic as we ought to be? And that we don't reach out to people as we should? Or perhaps is it because we don't care? Well, Paul cared, and so should we. And Paul was getting ready then to embark on the second missionary journey. And we see several indications here in Acts chapter 15, beginning with verse 36, all the way through Acts chapter 16 and verse 12, that God still was at work in spite of some seeming obstacles and personal difficulties. We see that Paul basically comes up with a new partner. He and Barnabas had been involved in rather extensively with each other in the work on Paul's first journey. Now then, on the second journey, there is a new partner that is selected by Paul. Well, Paul and Barnabas agreed that, in fact, it would be good for them to return to the cities where they had already evangelized and see how they're doing. That was what was discussed in verse 36, and they agreed on that. But what caused the problem here is that they were not agreed on the composition of the team that ought to do the work. It's ironic that these two individuals had an integral part and bringing about unity in the church at Jerusalem and other parts of the world. And yet we see right here in Acts 15, beginning with verse 36, that they had a disagreement with each other, and this disagreement was not worked out or was not settled to the point that they remained together as a team. But nonetheless, God was able to overrule the conflict and to accomplish His purposes. Let's look at the dissension here in Acts 15, beginning with verse 36. After some days, Paul said to Barnabas, "Let us return and visit the brethren in every city in which we proclaim the word of the Lord and see how they are." And Barnabas was desirous of taking John, called Mark, along with them also. But Paul kept insisting that they should not take him along who had deserted them in Pamphylia and had not gone with them to the work. And there arose such a sharp disagreement that they separated from one another, and Barnabas took Mark with him and sailed away to Cyprus. So we see here that there was a dissension, and it had to do with John Mark. Barnabas wanted to take John Mark with them on this second journey. But Paul said, no, I don't think it's best for us to do that. And so Paul recounted Mark's desertion that had taken place earlier, in fact, on the first missionary journey. In Acts chapter 13, verse 13, we find where that John Mark, for whatever reasons, we don't know, but for whatever reason, he left Paul and Barnabas and returned back to his home. And Paul was a little bit hesitant then to take John Mark on this other trip. Maybe he felt that John Mark might be certainly a little bit cowardly, you might say, with regard to proclaiming the gospel in some difficult areas that Paul had intended to go. So it was that there was this disagreement between Paul and Barnabas. And it eventually resulted in both of them severing their ties with one another in that they did not work together on any future trip. But there doesn't seem to be any animosity. In fact, we find that Paul mentioned Barnabas on several different occasions in some of the letters that he wrote. For example, in the book of 1 Corinthians chapter 9 and verse 6, Paul mentioned Barnabas. Likewise, in Galatians and Colossians, he mentioned Barnabas as well. So that shows that at least there was no animosity between Paul and Barnabas, even though they had this disagreement. And we see that later on, we find that this breach that Paul had with John Mark was healed. In the book of Philemon, verse 24, Paul was writing this book from a Roman prison cell. And he mentions Mark as being with him there in Rome. Likewise, we find in Colossians 4, verse 10, likewise in Philemon, verse 24, that I just mentioned, John Mark is referred to as Paul's fellow worker. So Paul leaned upon John Mark in later years. In fact, he said in 2 Timothy chapter 4 and verse 11 that he is useful to me in the ministry. So somehow or another, whatever it was that motivated John Mark to leave Paul and Barnabas on the first journey, Mark was able to overcome that in the eyes of Paul, and he became very useful to Paul in his future work. In fact, John Mark wrote the Gospel of Mark. And that shows how that this young man evidently made a lot of strides spiritually in his efforts to serve God. Tradition even says that John Mark later on preached in Egypt and also in North Africa. Of course, that's what tradition says. We don't know from the biblical text. It just doesn't give us that kind of information. But if it be true, then certainly we can understand Paul's desire to reconcile Mark with himself. Well, as it turned out, because Paul and Barnabas could not agree with one another, and they decided then to separate and go their different directions. While Barnabas took John Mark with him, and he went away to Cyprus, in verses 40 and 41 of Acts 15, Paul chose Silas and departed, being committed by the brethren to the grace of the Lord. And he was traveling through Syria and Cilicia, strengthening the churches. So Paul's companion became Silas. Now, we're introduced to Silas a little bit earlier in chapter 15. And in verse 22, we learn that this man Silas was among the leading brethren. In verse 32, we learn that he was a prophet who exhorted and who confirmed the brethren. And so we see that Silas was already involved to a great extent in the work of the church. He is mentioned by Paul in three of his epistles. In the book of 2 Corinthians chapter 1 and verse 19, we learn that Silas preached in the city of Corinth. Likewise, in 1 Thessalonians 1 and verse 1 and 2 Thessalonians 1 and verse 1, Paul includes Silas in the salutation or greetings to the congregation at Thessalonica. So we see here where that following this meeting in Jerusalem, in which a decision was made about uncircumcised Gentiles, that there arose this contention between these two great servants of God, Paul and Barnabas. You know, you can disagree with one another without necessarily getting on the outs with one another. Paul and Barnabas disagreed, and Paul wanted to not take John Mark with him on his second missionary journey. On the other hand, Barnabas felt like, well, John Mark deserves a second chance. Maybe both of them were right in one sense, and both of them were wrong in another sense as it relates to John Mark. But be that as it may,

named Timothy. He was the son of a Jewish woman who was a believer, but his father was a Greek. And he was well spoken of by the brethren who were in Lystra and Iconium. And Paul wanted this man to go with him. And he took him and circumcised him because of the Jews who were in those parts, for they all knew that his father was a Greek. Now, while they were passing through the cities, they were delivering the decrees which had been decided upon by the apostles and elders who were in Jerusalem for them to observe. So the churches were being strengthened in the faith and were increased in number daily. And so on this occasion, Paul chose a new helper. And this helper was Timothy. Well, Timothy had some early influences in his life. For example, in 2 Timothy chapter 1 in verse 5, Paul mentions about the faith that dwelt in Timothy's mother and grandmother, Lois and Eunice. And he said, I'm persuaded that it's in you also. And so it is that Paul remarked about the faith that this young man had, even from the time that he was just a young man. In 2 Timothy chapter 3 in verses 14 and 15, Paul mentions how that he encourages Timothy to continue in the things you have learned and become convinced of, knowing from whom you have learned them, and that from a babe you have known the sacred writings which are able to make thee wise unto salvation. So Timothy, from the time that he was just a young boy, had been exposed to the Word of God, albeit the Old Testament Scriptures. But he knew the Word of God, and these had been his guide all of his life. And so he was early influenced by his mother and his grandmother. Perhaps he was converted by the Apostle Paul. We find that in earlier chapters in the book of Acts, in chapter 14, Paul had been to Lystra at least two or three times already. And here in chapter 16 in verse 1, mention is made that this indeed is where Timothy was from. And this is where Paul came. He came to Derbe and to Lystra, and he found this young man Timothy there. And so he may have been a convert of the Apostle Paul. Several times in some of Paul's later writings, he referred to Timothy as his son in the gospel. Undoubtedly, Timothy had a good reputation in the church. In Acts 16, in verse 2, we read a moment ago that he was well spoken of by the brethren who were in Lystra and Iconium. So Timothy was highly regarded in the church. In Philippians chapter 2, Paul paid some words of commendation to Timothy. He said, I hope in the Lord Jesus to send Timothy to you shortly, so that I also may be encouraged when I learn of your condition. For I have no one else of kindred spirit who would genuinely be concerned for your welfare. But you know of his proven worth, that he served with me in the furtherance of the gospel like a child serving his father. So Paul had high regard for Timothy. And he said, I don't have anybody like-minded, and he will truly care for your state. Now you'll notice in verse 3 of Acts 16 that Timothy was circumcised. Well, that seems to be rather strange, doesn't it? For in chapter 15, they had already met with the brethren in Jerusalem and had come to the conclusion by the guidance of God that circumcision was not necessary to be saved. And yet in Acts chapter 16, Timothy was circumcised. Well, why is that? Well, it had nothing to do with Timothy's salvation, but rather it had to do with the fact that he was going to be working among Jews. And that's what Paul was referring to here. Paul wanted this man to go with him. He took him and circumcised him because of the Jews who were in those parts, for they all knew that Timothy's father was a Gentile. Timothy himself had never been circumcised. And in order to have a proper influence among the Jews, as he was sharing the gospel with them, Paul circumcised him
in order

0: order that this might be a matter of expediency, not a matter of salvation. We find that later on in Galatians chapter 2, in the first five verses, that Paul absolutely refused to circumcise another young man who was a co-worker with him by the name of Titus. And the reason for that is because some of the people felt that this was a matter of the salvation of Titus. But Paul, of course, would not circumcise the man on that account. But now then, in verse 6 of chapter 16, we see a new vision. Paul got a new partner, Silas. He also asked and invited a new helper by the name of Timothy to help him in his work. And now that in verses 6 through 12 of Acts chapter 16, there is a new vision. And this vision is very interesting. In verses 6 through 8, we learn that Paul was wanted to go into Bithynia, into the area of Asia. But he was forbidden of God to do that. He was not permitted to go there. But rather, he came through Mysia on down into Troas. So he was forbidden to preach the gospel in Asia for whatever reason. Now, later on, of course, the gospel did spread into Bithynia and other parts of Asia as Paul wanted to do. But what happened was, as we read later on here in Acts chapter 16, beginning with verse 9, that there is a vision of a man from Macedonia. And in this vision, the man from Macedonia said, "Come over to Macedonia and help us." In other words, he's inviting him to come into Macedonia. Now, Macedonia was in Europe. And so Paul then got on a ship and went across the Mediterranean and then met up with Luke and others in the city of Philippi. And he came to the city of Philippi. And in verse 10 of Acts 16, when he had seen the vision, immediately we sought to go into Macedonia, concluding that God had called us to preach the gospel to them. So Luke, the author of the book of Acts, uses the personal pronoun we. And thus we learn that Luke also joined up with Paul and Silas and Timothy in preaching the gospel in Philippi. And they came to the city of Philippi, and which was a district of Macedonia, a Roman colony, and they stayed in that city for some days. Now we're going to see, as we continue in our study of the book of Acts on our next program, what happens as they come to the city of Philippi. Right now, we learn this from all that we've examined here in the latter part of chapter 15 and the first part of chapter 16, that God will see that His work is done, even through imperfect men. Paul and Barnabas did not agree with one another, and as a result, they split apart and they went their separate ways. But each man continued to work for God. And God will always see, even through imperfect human beings, that His work is done. We learn furthermore that when we make a mistake, as John Mark did, and he left Paul and Barnabas on the first missionary journey, we can be restored to usefulness. And that's what happened to John Mark. He was restored to usefulness, and Paul, of course, commended him for his faithfulness and dedication to God in his later life. We learn furthermore that we need tender-hearted and encouraging and compassionate brethren like Barnabas. You know, Barnabas was willing to give John Mark a second chance. He was willing to encourage this young man who, for whatever reasons we do not know, left Paul and Barnabas earlier. But he had confidence. He could see some potential in John Mark. And so he did all that he could to include him in his future work. And we need tender-hearted people like that, and we need people of encouragement like Barnabas. For there are times when we do get somewhat discouraged, and we get despondent, and we're ready to throw up our hands in despair. And so we need a Barnabas to come along and to put their arms around us and encourage us and lift us up. It's wonderful as well to serve the Lord from the time of our youth, just as Timothy did. He was encouraged by his mother and his grandmother, and from a youth he knew the sacred writings which were able to make him wise unto salvation. And that's wonderful when young people are introduced to the Lord early on in life and never look back and never cease serving Jesus Christ. We learn furthermore from this that God continues to open up doors of opportunity. He did for Paul and Barnabas and Silas, Timothy and Luke, as they went into Europe and preached the gospel there, and Barnabas went down to the island of Cyprus. And so it is that God opens up doors of opportunity for us to serve Him today. We just need to walk by faith through those doors that He opens up to us. May God bless you as you continue to study His Word. And we hope that indeed these last few days of this old year will be a blessing to your life.
1: 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If you desire to study the Bible in the privacy and convenience of your home, please call us for a free correspondence course that will be conducted entirely by mail. Our telephone number is 706-561-3793. Or you may write to us at Edgewood Church of Christ, 4102 Macon Road, Columbus, Georgia, 31907. 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
2: Let's make the most of a minute. A great thing happens when you become a Christian and really begin taking the time to read and study the Bible. You see and learn so many things about yourself and life. So often I find myself saying, you know, Jesus was right about this. For example, Jesus said in Luke 12:15, a man's life consisteth not in the abundance of the things which he possesses. Listen to this. U.S. News World Report noted once that fewer than half of the senior executives surveyed would pursue the same career if they had the chance to start over again today. Less than half. What that should teach me about my life is to carefully examine where I'm headed. True and lasting contentment for people comes only through a lifelong commitment to the one who made our world. Isn't it time that you became a New Testament Christian? I'm Glenn Colley from the Church of Christ, hoping you make the most of your minutes.
3: Hello, my name is Griffin Collins, and I have an exciting announcement. We will begin releasing a weekly devotional on Facebook titled Matters That Matter. In these weekly devotionals, we will discuss topics that are important and specific to the Lord's church today. What does the Bible say about trusting others? Am I required to be faithful as a Christian? I pray that you will follow along with us as we explore matters that matter today.
4: Our world is filled with religious confusion and division. In such a world, many books have been written about what man should believe and practice religiously. The question that needs to be answered is, what does the Bible teach? I am David Sane, preacher for the West Fayetteville Church of Christ, and I welcome you to What Does the Bible Teach?
5: Thank you for joining me for today's study. And I am so thankful that you can study a very important theme with me. And it's a theme that no doubt you've sung about when you've been at church. Because the theme of our study today is the title of a well-known hymn that's found in most hymn books. And this will trigger your memory. We have heard the joyful sound, Jesus saves. Jesus saves. Spread the tidings all around. Jesus saves. Jesus saves. We're very familiar with that term. I was traveling down a highway not long ago, and saw there on the side of the road a cross that someone had constructed. All from my car, it looked like maybe 30 feet high and some 10 or 12 feet broad. And there across that cross were the words, Jesus saves. People talk about Jesus saving. He's the answer. Jesus saves. Come to Jesus. He will save you. We sing a lot of songs that talk about that. But are we understanding what that means? Of what we really mean when we say Jesus saves? My friend, I suggest to you there are a lot of people who misunderstand the truth about Jesus saving. First of all, I want to establish the fact that the Bible does declare that. That's not our conclusion, but it's God's declaration. In 1 Timothy chapter 1, verse 15, the Apostle Paul said, "This is a faithful saying and worthy of all acceptation, that Christ Jesus came into the world to save sinners, of whom I am chief." In Luke 19, verse 10, Jesus said, "The Son of Man is come to seek and to save that which was lost." In the book of 1 John, chapter 2, verse 2, we're told that Jesus saves us from our sins, but not from our sins only, but also from the sins of the whole world, that He gave Himself as a ransom for us and for the sins of all people. So you see, the Bible teaches us that Jesus saves, that it is through Him that we are going to be saved, if indeed we are saved. He says, "I am the way, the truth, and the life. No man cometh unto the Father except by me." And so if I'm going to be saved, if you're going to be saved, it is only through Jesus that we are saved. But again I say, do we understand, do we comprehend from a scriptural viewpoint what it means to say Jesus saves? And let me answer that question and let us study that matter by asking a couple of questions. The first question being, from what does He save? Well, in answer to that, and this needs to be understood by all of us, He does not save us from the trials and the troubles of life. In the book of 1 Corinthians, in chapter 10, the Apostle Paul, writing to Christians, that is, writing to those who had been saved, he said, "There has no temptation," referring to the trials of life, "there has no temptation taken you, but such as is common to man. But God is faithful, who will not suffer you or permit you to be tempted above that you're able, but will with the temptation also make a way to escape that you may be able to bear it." Now, when you just analyze what he said there, he said to Christians, you're going to have trials, and there's no trial that's come upon you except those trials that are common to man. Well, if you put that in the reverse, what Paul is there teaching is this. He is saying to you that when you become a Christian, you are still subject to the trials that everybody in life faces. He then made a wonderful promise to the Christian, saying that God, since you're His child, since you belong to Him, God will not suffer or permit you to be tried or tempted above what you're able to bear, but will with the trial make a way of escape that you may be able to bear it. So that's a wonderful and a reassuring promise from God. But it tells us that being a Christian does not exempt us from the trials of life. And you extend that thought a little bit to this conclusion, that being saved by Jesus does not mean that we're saved from sickness and disease and death, because Christians get sick like everybody. Christians get diseases like everyone, and Christians die just like everyone. I'm sure you're familiar with that declaration in Hebrews 9:27. It is appointed unto man once to die, and after this the judgment. So I'm a Christian, but I know that I'm not going to live forever. No one does. So if you just look at it from a logical standpoint, you know that being saved does not exempt you from sickness and disease. Take note of that thought, because there are those today who will teach you what we call the prosperity gospel, that if you believe the gospel and become a disciple of Jesus, oh, God wants you to prosper and all of your money worries will be over, and God wants you to enjoy life. And so when you get sick, or you, wait a minute, you're going to get sick? Yeah, you're going to get sick. But when you get sick, you can be assured God will take away that illness from you. Not necessarily. Some of the most godly people I have known in my life have been people whose bodies were racked with pain, or whose bodies were inflicted with disease. They served God joyfully, thankfully, and praised Him in spite of their problems, but yet they had problems. So if we just think about it for just a brief moment and do just a little bit of thinking, we know that the Christian is not exempted. A person who is saved is not exempted from trials, sickness, disease, or death. It happens to everybody. So that's not what Jesus saves us from. And when we talk about not being saved from trials of life, that could, of course, refer to just all kinds of problems and troubles in general. But it could also refer to persecutions, that people who persecute godliness will bring upon you. There are people who despise godly people. There are those who will torment those who want to propose to be godly people. The Apostle Paul addressed that matter in 2 Timothy when he told Timothy in chapter 3, verse 12, all that will live godly in Christ Jesus shall suffer persecution. Now, he didn't say it might happen. No, he said it will happen. If you live godly, you can be sure that you will endure persecution. So, from what does Jesus save? Not persecution, not the trials and troubles of life, and not sickness, not disease, and not death. Well, then, from what does Jesus save? He saves us from sin. He saves us from the guilt of sin. The Bible teaches us in Romans chapter 3, verse 23, that all have sinned and come short of the glory of God. That little three-letter word, A-L-L, all have sinned, will include you and me, won't it? It will include you and me, because we are in that group that he's talking about. All people have sinned and come short of the glory of God. And we know that there is no sinless person on this earth today. There's only been one sinless person, and that was Jesus Christ, who is no longer on this earth today. He is now seated by the right hand of God the Father, as the Bible declares in numerous places. But no sinless person, no perfect person. So all of us who have matured and grown up to the point that we're accountable for our actions choose to do things occasionally that are sinful, which makes us sinners, which in turn makes us guilty of sin in the eyes of God. But the Bible teaches us, and this is the good news, the Bible teaches us that God, through Jesus Christ, has made it possible for us to come out from under that state of condemnation, come out from under that sentence of condemnation, and be saved through Jesus. The scripture I recited a moment ago was Romans 3, verse 23. All have sinned and come short of the glory of God. Three chapters later, chapter 6 of Romans, again in verse 23, we're told, the wages of sin is death, but the gift of God is eternal life through Jesus Christ our Lord. So that's how Jesus saves us. He takes us as people who were sinners, under the guilt, under the sentence of the condemnation that goes with being a sinner. He takes us and saves us from that. We are condemned to die. We are condemned for eternal punishment, and He saves us. He rescues us. He redeems us from out of the clutches of Satan, so to speak, where we can be saved and have the hope of eternal life in heaven above. So the answer to the question, from what does He save, is first of all in a negative way, He does not save us from trials, from persecution, from sickness, from disease or death. But in a positive way, He saves us from the guilt of sin, from the condemnation that we're under when we are sinners. Now the next question that we want to answer from the Bible is this one. Who does He save? Who does He save? We know from what He saves, but who does He save? Now, the reason I'm giving that such emphasis is this. We need to remember that the Bible teaches us, as I read for you earlier, in 1 Timothy chapter 1, verse 15, that Jesus came to this earth to save sinners. We understand from 1 John 2, verse 2, that He didn't just die for a few people. He died for the sins of everyone. And we need to understand that the Bible teaches us in Matthew chapter 11 that Jesus is willing to save everyone, including you and me and everybody that you and I know and all those millions of people that we don't know. But listen to the words of Matthew chapter 11, beginning at verse 28. These are the words of Christ. He said, "Come unto me, all ye that labor and are heavy laden, and I will give you rest. Take my yoke upon you and learn of me, for I am meek and lowly in heart, and you shall find rest unto your souls. For my yoke is easy, and my burden is light." Oh, what a sweet invitation from Jesus Christ. Come unto me, those of you who are heavy laden, I'll give you rest. You have this yoke upon you, let me put a lighter yoke upon you. I want to give you a yoke that is easy. I want to give you a burden, but it's a light burden. See, He didn't promise you that you'd be free of burdens. He didn't promise you that you would be free of troubles and trials. He promised you, however, that the yoke that He gives you, the burden that He puts upon you, is easy and light because you are out from under that condemnation of sin. Now, to whom did He give that promise? To whom did He extend that invitation? The answer to it is in that little three-letter word again, A-L-L, all ye that labor and are heavy laden. We noticed that word just a few minutes ago, didn't we? In Romans 3:23, all have sinned and come short of the glory of God. All are under the condemnation of sin because all have sinned. But here, Jesus said, come unto me, all you that labor and are heavy laden. Obviously, with a reference to the being burdened or heavy laden with the guilt of sin, all of you come to me and I'll save you. But did Jesus die for everybody? Well, of course he did. We've already established that fact and then reemphasized it. So he died upon the cross for everybody, came to the earth to die for everybody. He did die for everybody. And he extends an invitation to everyone to come to him for salvation. But the Bible also tells us that although he died for everybody and everybody's invited, not everybody's going to be saved. If you have noted, we've just been reading in the 11th chapter of Matthew. Well, when you turn back just two or three pages to the 7th chapter of Matthew, where you find the record of Jesus' Sermon on the Mount, note what he said. Enter ye in at the straight gate, for wide is the gate, and broad is the way that leadeth to destruction. And many there be which go in thereat. Because straight, that is, difficult, is the way. Narrow is the way. Straight is the gate. Narrow is the way which leadeth unto life, and few there be that find it. Oh, notice that contrast. Jesus said right there, he said there are two ways that people travel. The broad way that leads to destruction. The narrow way, the difficult way, the straight that leads to the straight gate that leads to life. He said one way leads to destruction. The other way leads to life. And then he said, but those who follow the broad way that leads to destruction are many. Those who follow the difficult way that leads to life are few. So, about which one of those would you say most people are walking? Obviously, the broad way that leads to destruction. Many compared to or contrasted with few. So there are more people who are going to be lost than there are who are going to be saved. So you see, that's why I said a minute ago, we need to understand, we need to remember that Jesus came to the earth to die for everybody. He did die upon the cross for everybody. He invites everybody to come to him to be saved. But not everybody's going to be saved. Why not? Because, according to Matthew 7, verses 13 and 14, there's a choice involved. A choice that is involved. God made us as free moral agents. We are volitional creatures. We're given the power of choice. And sadly, tragically, most people choose to walk the path that leads to eternal destruction. And the people who choose to walk the path that leads to eternal life are in the minority. You know, it's always been that way. Go back to the Old Testament for an example to the 6th chapter of Genesis and review the circumstances of the flood. How many people did God find righteous? Only a few. The Hebrew writer in chapter 11, verse 7 says, few, wherein few, that is, eight souls, were saved from that flood by the building of the ark that Noah was told to build. And so the minority will choose to do that which is right. But the majority will choose to do that which is wrong. That's why we have to understand, in answer to the question, who does Jesus save, that he's not going to save everybody. He died for everyone, but not everyone's going to be saved because not everyone will choose to walk in the path of righteousness. Now, let's put another point into our study here. that needs to be really emphasized and clearly understood. The Bible also teaches us that Jesus is going to save only those who do the will of God and not necessarily everybody who is religious. I'm talking about the words that Jesus spoke. Again, this is in Matthew chapter 7, where Jesus talks about those who are righteous, who do the will of God. And he said, "Not everyone that saith unto me, Lord, Lord, shall enter into the kingdom of heaven, but he that doeth the will of my Father which is in heaven." Well, now you see, doing the will of the Father, that is, obeying the commandments of the Father, constitutes being righteous. So he said, those that are righteous are those who do the will of God. But he said, it's not everyone that saith unto me, Lord, Lord, that it shall enter the kingdom of heaven. The one that is going to heaven is the one that does the will of the Father. That's who will be saved. It's not just the religious man. And he goes on in that same text and in that context and talks about people who in the day of judgment will say, Lord, did we not prophesy in your name? We cast out devils in your name. We did many wonderful works in your name. But he said, I'll say to them, depart from me, you work iniquity. I never knew you. Well then, Lord, if being religious doesn't mean that I'm saved, who is going to be saved? The one that does the will of the Father. The one that does what God instructs him to do. Matthew 7, verse 21, and don't take my word for this, look it up in your own New Testament. Matthew chapter 7, verses 21 through 23, Jesus made it unmistakably clear that the one who is going to be saved is the one who does the will of the Father. We've established that Jesus saves. We've established that he died so that all men could be saved. But we've established also that not everybody will be saved because there's a choice involved. And we've established that those who are going to be saved must choose to walk in the paths of righteousness. They must choose that path that leads to eternal life. And here in Matthew 7:21, we have established in clear terms that Jesus taught emphatically that the one who is going to be saved is the one who does the will of the Father. What then is the will of the Father? That is a crucial question, isn't it? What then is the will of the Father as to how one is saved by Jesus and his sins are forgiven? Here's the Bible answer. From the Bible, not from the mind of man, but from the Bible, in order to be saved, one must hear the gospel. Romans 10:17, faith comes by hearing, and hearing by the word of God. If you hear that which is not according to the word of God, then you're not going to be doing the will of God. But you must hear the word of God. One must believe the gospel. Jesus said, go into all the world and preach the gospel to every creature. He that believeth and is baptized shall be saved, but he that believeth not shall be damned. So in order to be saved, one must believe the gospel that he hears. He must hear the gospel. He must believe the gospel. And the Bible also teaches that he must repent from his sins. God commands all men everywhere to repent. Acts 17, verse 30. The Bible commands us to repent and be baptized for the remission of our sins. Acts 2, verse 38 says. And so in order to be saved, in order to have his sins forgiven, one must hear the gospel, believe the gospel, and repent from his sins. The Bible also teaches that one must confess his faith in Jesus Christ as the Son of God. Paul wrote in Romans 10, verses 9 and 10, that if thou shalt confess with thy mouth the Lord Jesus, and shalt believe in thine heart that God hath raised him from the dead, thou shalt be saved. For with the heart man believeth unto righteousness, and with the mouth confession is made unto salvation. So, in order to be saved from sin, one must confess his faith in Christ. He hears the gospel, believes the gospel, repents from his sins, that is, he turns away from the practice of that which is wrong, and he confesses that he believes in Jesus. But the Bible also teaches that that person then must be baptized in order to have his sins forgiven. In order to be saved, Jesus said, "He that believeth and is baptized shall be saved." Mark 16, verse 16. The scripture that I also quoted earlier, Acts 2, verse 38, says, "Repent and be baptized, every one of you, in the name of Jesus Christ, for the remission of sins." In order to have your sins forgiven, you must be baptized in the name of Jesus for the purpose of having your sins forgiven. My friend, that's what the Bible teaches. Man may teach something else. You may hear somebody preaching while he's holding a Bible and he's telling you something else. But I've told you what the Bible teaches. The Bible teaches that Jesus saves, but he doesn't save everyone. He died so everyone could be saved, but he'll save only those who hear the gospel, believe that gospel, repent from their sins, confess their faith in him, and are baptized in his name for the remission of their sins. And when one does that, Jesus saves him, and God adds him to the church. Thank you for joining me for today's study, and I am David Sain, bidding you a very pleasant good day.
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0: that remained true even into the kingdom era. Because Jesus preached the same thing. Repent, for the kingdom of heaven is at hand. 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And then the apostles in Acts chapter 2, when they were asked, men and brethren, what shall we do? They said, repent and be baptized for the remission of sins. Have we heard the call of the kingdom?
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2: Of one the Lord has made, the race through one.
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4: Welcome to the Everlasting Gospel. I'm Gary McDade, here today with B.J. Clark. And we're honored to come into your home today for the purpose of studying the Bible together.
5: We do want to thank you for inviting us into your home. And we trust that the good news that we bring you by way of preaching the everlasting gospel will bless your life.
4: Throughout the course of the program, you're going to see an 800 number and a website address through which you might take the free home Bible study correspondence course that we offer. This is a series of lessons, 8 in number, at the completion of which you'll receive a beautiful certificate. We would like to emphasize that the course is entirely free. Our whole goal and purpose is to study the Bible and to assist you and participate with you in your study of the Bible.
5: And it may be that you have questions about these Bible correspondence courses, or perhaps even questions about what we preach here on the Everlasting Gospel. If you'll write us and let us know your questions, we'll be happy to address them. We now invite you to take an open Bible with an open mind and to hear Gary preach the Everlasting Gospel.
4: We want to welcome you to the Everlasting Gospel television program. We appreciate your continual interest that we have enjoyed from you throughout the year. And we're especially happy to have so many of you who are viewing to be Bible Correspondence Course students. We're receiving requests literally coast to coast. We have hundreds of you taking the Bible Correspondence Course. I appreciate in particular one viewer from New York, in fact from Brooklyn, who commented about how helpful the lessons are in increasing an understanding of the Word of God. That is truly our purpose, is to teach the Bible. Should you be interested in taking a Bible Correspondence Course, know that it is free of charge. We're very happy to send it out to you in that way. There are 8 lessons in the series. Also, we'd like you to know there's not a follow-up with your information. We're not going to have you take the course and then follow up with some sort of a request from you. No, our only desire is to teach the Bible and to have the opportunity to study with you in that way. I'd like to mention to you that throughout the course of the program, you'll see an 800 number appearing at the bottom of the screen. That's so you can call and give us your personal information, your name, your address, and your zip code, so that we can get that course in the mail to you. Also, you're going to see, as we proceed through the program, a website address. On that website address, you will be able to go there and input your information, and with that, we will be able to draw that down and send you the Bible Correspondence Course. We've had a number of people who've completed the course. We congratulate you. Thank you for your interest, and there is an inherent reward in being able to go through the study and to enjoy and learn from our Bible study. Today in our program, we're inviting your attention over to the Gospel of John. John is the Gospel of Belief. By reading the Gospel of John, you come to believe that Jesus Christ is the Son of God. There are a number of themes in the Gospel of John, a number of people that become acquainted with our Lord. And what we're going to see in the 4th chapter of John's Gospel is a theme where Jesus convinces the Samaritan woman at the well that he is the Messiah. What we will do is look at verses 1 through 42 today. And we'd like to spend a great deal of time on each passage, but we just simply cannot. So we will look at an outline of the book. The theme for our lesson today, the title of the lesson, is Lift Up Your Eyes. That is the theme of the lesson because that's what Jesus asked his disciples to do, to lift up their eyes and realize what's taking place in the world and look on the fields that are white in the harvest. We're going to see that text from John chapter 4 at verse 35 now. And as we look at that text, I would like us to be mindful that the theme is evangelism. Evangelism means the good

news that the Savior has come and that we can be saved from our sins. And you'll notice in the text for our lesson today from John chapter 4 at verse 35 that Jesus makes this statement, "Say not ye, there are yet 4 months, and then cometh harvest. Behold, I say unto you, lift up your eyes and look on the fields, for they are white already to harvest." Evangelism is the theme of this great text, and Jesus does 2 things in this text. He does more, but there are 2 that I'd like to call our attention to. In the first place, Jesus will indict procrastination in this text. He'll do that by saying that we should not say there are 4 months and then comes the harvest. So he's going to indict procrastination. Evangelism is something that needs to be taking place right now. Now's the time. But then also, he's going to invigorate perspective. That is by saying, lift up your eyes and look on the fields. There is an invigorating perspective that Jesus will call our attention to. As we notice the subject of evangelism for our theme today, we're going to be covering 5 basic points drawing out of this text. But before we do that, I want to mention to you concerning evangelism that the Lord expects us to be evangelistic. We're going to see this Samaritan woman that he meets this day at the plain of Sychar at Jacob's well. She becomes very evangelistic. She is one who speaks up for the Lord and she tells others about him. And we want to be encouraged by her example. But evangelism is not something that you can shift that responsibility on to others. It's something that each person who is convinced that Christ is the Messiah should be doing. Also, it is the case that the moral decadence current in our society doesn't provide an excuse for us to just say, well, people are so immoral they wouldn't be interested in the Savior. And we will see that also illustrated from this particular woman. Further, the odious religions of men about us is not an excuse for us. We must preach and teach the gospel to all, no matter how tangled they may be up in various traditions. And then further, the overwhelming cost in the public presentation of the gospel, the spreading of the news as far and wide as we are able, through radio and television, through the printed media. While expensive, it cannot be an excuse that, well, we don't have the money to do it, so we just can't do it. We must be availing ourselves of every opportunity to reach the lost with the gospel. The theme of the Bible is the salvation of the world through Jesus Christ. And he came into this world to seek and to save that which was lost, Luke 19:10. And we are so happy of that because we believe in the Savior and that we've found salvation in him through obedience to the gospel. That's why we're excited in sharing the message, even as did this unnamed Samaritan woman that Jesus met at Jacob's well. Our first point in the lesson today, as you'll notice the text, is that evangelism involves energy. In the opening passages of John's 4th chapter, he will tell about the hard work that Jesus was doing. And you can draw the conclusion that it takes a lot of energy to do that. And you will see energy expended from our Lord in evangelizing, in preaching the gospel, and teaching the gospel to people. Let's read verses 1 through 3 in John 4 together. "When therefore the Lord knew how the Pharisees had heard that Jesus made and baptized more disciples than John, though Jesus himself baptized not but his disciples, he left Judea and departed again into Samaria." To go to Galilee, he must needs go through Samaria. Here you'll find Jesus is baptizing people. And there's a comparison that is struck. He made and baptized more disciples than John. It was the purpose of John the Baptist to acquaint people with the knowledge of salvation, according to Luke 1:77. And he would do that as they would come out. He would preach, and John the Baptist was a hard preacher. He would tell people they needed to repent. He would direct attention toward the publicans. Some of them, you know, were not fully honest, and he would call their attention to that. He would direct attention toward the soldiers, and some of them were brutal. And he would call attention to that. And he would urge them to behave as they should. And those are just 2 examples of John's preaching. And he would tell them to repent, for the kingdom of heaven is at hand. And if they understood the message that, yes, you know what, we don't need to be defrauding people and we don't need to be
accosting people. What we need to be doing is following the will of God. And as their hearts were touched with John's message, they would repent of their sins. And then John would baptize them in Jordan for the remission of their sins, Mark 1:4. That would supersede the usual offering of the animal sacrifice required under the law that was in place at the time, because John was a special forerunner sent from God to prepare the way for Christ, like preparing a highway in the desert for our God. Isaiah 40, verses 1 through 3. And you'll notice that while that would be a large task to baptize all those people that came down there, well, the Bible tells us concerning the work of John that they were baptized of him. The people came out from Jerusalem and Judea and all the regions round about Jordan and were baptized of him in Jordan, confessing their sins. That's in Matthew 3, verses 1 and 2, and then verses 5 and 6. That's a lot of people that were being baptized by John's baptism. And then in this comparative statement that the Apostle John, the disciple whom Jesus loved, writes in the fourth chapter, Jesus made and baptized more disciples than John. Look at that comparative statement. Here John the Baptist was baptizing people from Jerusalem, Judea, and the region round about Jordan as they would come down and confess their sins. He was doing a lot of baptizing, but here John the Apostle says that Jesus made and baptized more disciples than John did. That's a lot of baptism. Today, sometimes we hear about people who don't think baptism is significant or important. I think it is, if for no other reason, because our Lord was involved in baptism. He began his ministry by being baptized of John himself to fulfill all righteousness, Matthew 3, 15 to 17. And then he went on to make and baptize more disciples than even John did. There's something else I'd like to notice with you, that Jesus didn't necessarily do the physical baptizing, but it is said here that Jesus made and baptized more disciples than John. And then in a parenthesis, though Jesus himself baptized not, but his disciples. So his disciples were doing the baptism, and Jesus was taking the responsibility for it. He was gaining the credit for it. And that's certainly something that happens today when a person is baptized, as our Lord teaches us to be, in being born again, that we are baptizing people into Christ, Galatians 3:27, and Christ receives the glory and the honor for it, and a person is being baptized for the remission of his sins, Acts chapter 2, at verse 38. So I'd just like to note that with you concerning this, that Jesus is baptizing a lot of people and doing a lot of teaching, and in verse 5 and 6, we learn that he was wearied with his journey. So it takes a lot of energy to be involved in evangelism, even as our Lord Jesus Christ was. Then when you come to this woman that he meets at the well, he's seated there at Jacob's well and he wants a drink of water. And a woman comes along and he asks her to give him to drink in verse 7. We learn also that his disciples had gone away in verse 8 to buy food. And so he is waiting for them there at Jacob's well. And the woman came along, and he'd like to have something to drink from her. Then saith the woman of Samaria unto him, How is it that thou, being a Jew, askest drink of me, which am a woman of Samaria? For the Jews have no dealings with the Samaritans. He doesn't answer her directly, while we know that that was a very serious situation in their day. He begins to discuss with her the living water in verses 7 to 15. The point toward which Jesus is going to be driving in his discussions with her is to convince her that he is the Messiah. And ultimately, she will come to say in verse 25, I know that Messiah cometh, which is called Christ. When he has come, he will tell us all things. And Jesus said unto her, I that speak unto thee am he. And what I'd like you to notice is the progression of thought from the time Jesus first meets this woman until she's convinced that he's the Messiah, the one who would deliver her from her sins. He discusses with her the living water. He speaks to her about receiving living water and never thirsting again, but having a wellspring of water springing up in her into everlasting life. That's the subject, everlasting life. And then there is a turn here that even today many find might be difficult, if not even offensive. He starts talking to her about living in adultery. And in the text of the lesson in verses 16 to 19, he says to her, Call hither thy husband. She said, I have no husband.
Bear in mind that John had previously told us in chapter 2, verse 25, that he knew what was in man. Jesus knew what was in man. And so he knew this woman's

of us, and we would keep in mind that Jesus has power to forgive sins, and he can forgive us of past sins when we repent and turn from them. Sometimes it means a change of relationship. For further information on this, I would invite your attention to Matthew 5, 31 and 32, and Matthew 19, verses 1 through 12. You might want to jot those down for further reference. Matthew 19, verses 1 through 12. So Jesus was very interested in this woman. He spoke to her next in verses 20 to 24 about how she worshiped. Again, that's another touchy subject for many today. You know, many think, well, I can worship like I want to. It'll be all right. Jesus told this woman, ye worship, ye know not what. Now, that's a very stunning thing to say to someone when they believe they've been involved in true worship. Ye worship, ye know not what. We know what we worship, for salvation is of the Jews, verse 22. And then he went on to tell her that the hour was coming when the true worshipers would not worship the Father in Samaria nor in Jerusalem, but in spirit and in truth. And the Father is seeking such to worship him, John 4, 23 and 24. So the subject then goes to worship. And then next you'll find that Jesus is convincing her that he is the Messiah, as we discussed in verse 25 and 26 just a minute ago. And when his disciples came, now they've gone to get food and they return. Now when they come back, well, they seem surprised that Jesus is convincing this woman that he is the Messiah. It was during his message about his being the Messiah that they returned. And John writes and says that the disciples told him, Master, eat, verse 31. They knew he would be exhausted from all the teaching and the baptizing, and so they encouraged him to eat. The first point I want to notice, and we have five to cover, so we'll move pretty rapidly from this point forward, is this, that evangelism involves energy. But in the second place, evangelism involves enthusiasm. And you see that in the life of Christ. In verse 32 and 33, he told them, I have meat to eat that ye know not of. Wherefore said the disciples one to another, hath any man brought him aught to eat? They knew he didn't have anything there physically to eat. They went to get it. What meat was he speaking about? Jesus saith unto them, my meat is to do the will of him that sent me, and to finish his work. Well, it's certainly true that he was bearing the burden of weariness, thirst, hunger. Yet Jesus found the enthusiasm he needed to carry on in the Lord's work. It is not until he is nailed to the old rugged cross that Christ would say in John chapter 19 and verse 30, it is finished. He had completed the work that the Father gave him to do here. In thinking about what Jesus says then in verse 35, the next passage, the key verse for our text or our sermon text today, say not ye, there are yet 4 months, and then cometh harvest. Behold, I say unto you, lift up your eyes and look on the fields, for they are white already to harvest. The disciples were overlooking a person who could be harvested, a soul to be harvested in this Samaritan woman, and Jesus wanted them to look into these regions that they were otherwise overlooking. This is where I told you earlier in our study that Christ does two things in this text. Number one, he indicts procrastination. Say not ye there yet 4 months, and then cometh harvest. What the disciples needed to do was overcome the barrier of what they were possibly saying. Because our life is as a vapor that appears for a little time and soon vanishes away. James chapter 4 verse 14 tells us, and it is appointed unto men once to die, and after this the judgment. Hebrews 9 and 27. So don't say there are 4 months and then cometh the harvest. Get busy and interested in evangelism now. And then there was another possible barrier to evangelism, that was what the disciples might see. They could not yet see the fields that were white unto harvest. Lift up your eyes and look on the fields. They're white already to harvest, an invigorating perspective suggested by the Savior. You wonder, what were they looking at that they couldn't see these fields white unto harvest? I don't know what they were looking at, but it might be some of the same things that today keep us from looking in a positive way toward those that are lost with the good news of the gospel of Christ. Were they looking at making a living for their families? It's difficult today. Surely it was even more difficult in the past. Were they looking at the cares and the pleasures of this world?
Many are now, and surely they may have been then. Were they looking at the prospects that they had for the future that they

0: wanted? Were they becoming consumed in the future and overlooking the present? Were they looking at the busy multitudes that seemed to have a do not disturb sign on them and thinking, well, they're not interested, they would never be interested? Were they looking at the daily routine with which they were captivated? Many are. I think that's one of the reasons why when the Lord returns, that he will come like a thief in the night. When they shall say peace and safety, then sudden destruction cometh upon them as travail upon a woman with child, and they shall not escape. 1 Thessalonians 5, verses 1 through 3. We can get so captivated by the normal routine activities of our daily living that we overlook very important matters. So lift up our eyes and look on the fields. Jesus is encouraging his disciples with that. A third point that I think Jesus makes that moves smoothly from this text is that evangelism involves eternity. In this text, you'll see in verses 13 and 14, Jesus saying that about the drink at the well. Whosoever drinketh of this water shall thirst again. But whosoever drinketh of the water that I shall give him shall never thirst. But the water that I shall give him shall be in him a well of water springing up into everlasting life. Friends, evangelism involves eternity. You'll notice also that eternal life is intricately connected with the personal ministry of Jesus. You see that in John 11 when their friend Mary and Martha and Lazarus, their friend Lazarus had died. And Jesus asks Martha, he says to her, I am the resurrection and the life. He that believeth in me, though he were dead, yet shall he live. And whosoever liveth and believeth in me shall never die. Believest thou this? John 11, 25 and 26. She said, yes, Lord, I believe that thou art the Christ, the Son of God, which should come into the world. Verse 27. It's a marvelous notion in regard to Jesus Christ bringing eternal life. So evangelism involves eternity. That's a very sobering thing to think about. We've talked about some serious things. We've talked about living in adultery. We're talking about unscriptural worship. But I'll tell you, to think about eternity, that may be one of the most weighty concepts that we can entertain our thoughts with. And Jesus is letting us know that not only does evangelism involve energy and enthusiasm, but also it involves eternity. And so we want to direct our attention to it. Then in the fourth place, evangelism involves education. In the text, you'll see here in chapter 4, verse 37 and following, Jesus makes this statement. Herein is that saying true, one soweth and another reapeth. I sent you to reap that whereon you bestowed no labor. Other men labored, and ye are entered into their labors. Now the kind of labor about which Jesus is speaking here is the kind of labor that involves teaching the Word of God. You will see that along the way there are those who teach and present the Word of God, and concerning them, the psalmist declared, he that shall sow in tears shall reap in joy. He that goeth forth in weeping, bearing precious seed, shall doubtless come again with rejoicing, bringing his sheaves with him. That's Psalm 126, verses 5 and 6. In the various teachings of the New Testament, you see that one teaching builds on another teaching. In 2 Timothy 2, verse 1 and 2, Paul said, thou therefore, my son, be strong in the Lord and the grace that is in Christ Jesus. And the things that thou hast heard of me among many witnesses, the same commit thou to faithful men who shall be able to teach others also. And then in 1 Corinthians chapter 3, starting with verse 7, the Apostle Paul talks about how important it is for us to teach God's Word faithfully to others. If we'll teach God's Word faithfully to others, we will be like a wise master builder. That's what Paul suggested that he was in the teaching that is done. He recognized that there could be substandard teaching and it would cost people their souls. And so there is the urgency to be a faithful teacher of the Word of God. That's why you'll see on this program what we do is we give book, chapter, and verse, and we urge you to turn to the text and read, because we don't want to give our ideas or our conclusions about the Bible. We want to give you what the Bible says about important matters. And then another thing that the subject of evangelism involves, in addition to education and our being properly taught, is evangelism involves everyone. I think you see that clearly demonstrated in the life of this woman. The woman then left her water pot and went her way into the city and saith to the men, "Come, see a man which told me all things that ever I did. Is not this the Christ?" And then John went on to record, "And many of the Samaritans of that city believed on him for the saying of the woman which testified, 'He told me all that ever I did.'" John 4, verse 28 and 29, and then moving down to verse 39. And the people of Samaria, they wanted to go out and see if that was so or not. So in verses 40 to 42, John went on to write this. He says, "So when the Samaritans were come unto him, they besought him that he would tarry with them, and he abode there 2 days. And many more believed because of his own word, and said unto the woman, 'Now we believe, not because of thy saying, for we have heard him ourselves, and we know that this is indeed the Christ, the Savior of the world.'" Well, isn't that a marvelous thing? This lady knew that evangelism would involve her to some degree. And further, I'd like to suggest that the attitude she had was not a "do I have to talk about Christ to others" attitude, but "I have to talk to others about Christ." When we really understand evangelism, the good news that we can be saved from sin, and when we're enjoying salvation from past sins, friends, we can be very evangelistic by encouraging other people to obey the gospel even as we have. We've been able to see today in our study of Lift Up Your Eyes that evangelism involves energy, it involves enthusiasm, it involves eternity, it involves education, and it involves everyone. We hope it will involve you. I thank you very kindly for our study today and being with you. We trust you were strengthened by the message today. We were honored to bring it to you. We would like to be a part of your ongoing study of the Bible. We're making available to you a free Bible correspondence course on our website, which is www.tegtv.com, and by calling the 800 number, and by writing us at the physical address, which is 1511 Getwell Road, Memphis, Tennessee. In the book of Romans, we learn that we must hear and believe the gospel, Romans 10:17. We must repent of sins, Romans 2:4. We must confess faith in Christ, Romans chapter 10, verse 9 and 10. And we must be baptized into Christ, Romans 6:3-5. When we obey the gospel, the Lord adds us to His church, and we are then members of the churches of Christ, Romans 16:16. If we can assist you, please contact us. Be with us again next time on the Everlasting Gospel.
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3: Acts chapter 10, verse 34 says, "Then Peter opened his mouth and said, 'In truth I perceive that God shows no partiality.'" God does not show partiality. Well, what does that mean? It means that my soul is just as valuable as the soul that is sitting next to me. It means that God looks down upon His greatest creation and He does not have favorites. He doesn't think that one person is greater than another person. In the eyes of God, we are all equal. Well, how can we apply that to our lives? By treating each person we encounter as the valuable person they are. You see, Jesus didn't just die for you or your family. He died for all of us. But how often do we bottle up God's love rather than spreading that love to those who don't know God? Today, open the bottle and release God's love. Today, tell others that they are valuable and show them in the Scriptures how to redeem that value through eternal life.
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5: Welcome to Fundamentals of Christianity with Gary Colley, based on the book by R.L. Colley. Gary Colley is a father to Glenn Colley and grandfather to Caleb Colley, all of whom appear regularly on the Gospel Broadcasting Network. And now, Gary Colley.
6: Thank you, and a very pleasant greeting, ladies and gentlemen. I am Gary Colley, evangelist of the Church of Christ, and we're very happy today that you're listening to the broadcast. We, of course, appreciate so much the comments that are coming to us concerning our work on the program, and we're hopeful that it is helpful to each and every one. If you have your Bible handy, and we hope you do, and some time to spend with us in the study of the Bible. We'll be discussing today in our class, Fundamentals of Christianity, the subject of marriage, God's orders. We appreciate the fact that you are important to us and the fact that you are desirous of learning more about the Word of God. Our study then in this time period will be concerning marriage, God's orders. Let me remind you that Romans 15:4 says, "Whatsoever things were written aforetime were written for our learning, that we through patience and the comfort of the Scriptures might have hope." So as we think about the Bible, we realize it is divided correctly, and it is in three dispensations of time. There is the Jewish dispensation. For 1,500 years it existed, and it was indeed a family religion. Patriarchal is the family religion. Then the Jewish, and then comes the Christian, because Christ, of course, nailed that old law to the cross, Galatians 2:14. But still, it is there for our learning. It's not there for our law, but it is there for our learning, that we through patience or steadfastness and the comfort that we receive from the Scriptures might have hope. Today, as we study this lesson, we need to go back to the beginning of time, because there God instituted marriage. Marriage is a wonderful institution. It was made by God. It was intended for man's good, and it is certainly that which must be seen in all of its fruitfulness and all of its pleasure. In Genesis, the second chapter, beginning in verse 18, it says, "And Jehovah God said, it is not good that a man should be alone. I will make him a helpmate for him. And out of the ground Jehovah God formed every beast of the field and every bird of the heavens, and he brought them unto the man to see what he would call them. And whatsoever the man called every living creature, that was the name thereof. And the man gave names to all the cattle and all the birds of the heavens and to every beast of the field. But for man there was not found a helpmeet for him. And Jehovah God caused a deep sleep to fall upon the man, and he slept. And he took one of his ribs and closed up the flesh instead thereof. And with the rib, Jehovah God, who had taken from man, made a woman, and brought her unto man. And the man said, this is now bone of my bones and flesh of my flesh. She shall be called woman, because she was taken out of man. Therefore shall a man leave his father and his mother, and shall cleave unto his wife, and they shall be one flesh. And they were both naked, the man and his wife, and were not ashamed." In these verses, then, we find some very, very important truths that we need to be sure we understand. First of all, there are those who claim that celibacy is more holy, that to remain unmarried is a more holy state. But this denies that, my friends. Where they say it is good for man to be alone, God says it is not good for man to be alone. So this denies celibacy is good. Also, second of all, we learn that man could not find a helpmeet among the animals. All the animals were paraded before him, and to see what he would name them, no animal is on a footing level with man, not at all. God made the animals, then God made man. Man is not an animal. Sometimes we hear people say, man is just a higher form of animal. But that's not true. Then it says that he made for man a helpmeet, not from among the animals, but he made her specially for man. God knew she needed him. What does it mean, helpmeet? Well, it means a counterpart, a like, or an equal. And so here is woman presented to man in such a beautiful scene, and marriage, of course, does follow. He took from the side of man a rib. That simply points to the fact that man was not to be inferior or superior. He did not make woman from the head that she might be over him, nor did he make woman from the foot so that he might trample on her, but from the rib, close to his heart, under his arm, where she might be protected and cared for. There God, of course, created woman. When we notice these verses then, we see the important part of that which is called marriage. Why did God ordain marriage? Genesis 2:18 gives the answer. God saw that it was not good for man to be alone. And so God said, I will make for him a helpmeet. So this is the reason that God ordained marriage. God knew that he needed a wife. He needed a helpmate. And certainly it has been proven over and over that man is so much better because of woman. Can a society be sanctified without marriage? I believe, really, we need to turn to the first chapter of the book of Romans. Because in Romans 1, we find there concerning these things some very, very important truths. Paul is writing to the Roman people. They were very wicked. And when he started to go there, he said, I am debtor both to the Greeks and to the barbarians, to the wise and unto the foolish. And so as much as is in me is, I am ready to preach the gospel to you also who are at Rome. I'm not ashamed of the gospel of Christ, for it is the power of God unto salvation, unto everyone that believeth, to the Jew first, and also unto the Greek. For therein is revealed the righteousness of God, from faith unto faith, as it is written, the just shall live by faith. For he says in verse 18, the wrath of God is revealed from heaven against all ungodliness and unrighteousness of men who hinder the truth in unrighteousness, because that which is known of God is manifest in them, for God manifested it unto them. For the invisible things of him since the creation of the world are clearly seen, having perceived through the things that are made, even his everlasting power and divinity, that they may be without excuse. Because that when knowing God, they glorified him not as God, neither were they thankful, but they became vain in their imaginations, and their foolish heart was darkened. Professing themselves to be wise, they became fools, and they changed the glory of the incorruptible God for the likeness of an image of corruptible man, and of birds, and of four-footed beast, and creeping things. Of course, this is referring to idolatry and what man tried to replace God with. Verse 24 here of Romans 1 says, wherefore God gave them up unto the lust of their hearts, unto uncleanness, that their bodies should be dishonored among themselves, for that they exchanged the truth of God for a lie, and worshiped and served the creature, rather than the Creator, who is blessed forever. Amen. For this cause God gave them up unto vile passions, for their women changed the natural use into that which is against nature. And likewise also the men, leaving the natural use of the woman, burned in their lust one toward another, men with men working that which was unseemly, receiving to themselves the recompense of their error which was due. And even as they refused to have God in their knowledge, God gave them up unto a reprobate mind to do those things which are not fitting, being filled with all unrighteousness and wickedness and covetousness, maliciousness, malignity, whisperers, backbiters, hateful of God, insolent, haughty, boastful, inventors of evil things, disobedient to parents, without understanding, covenant breakers, without natural affection, unmerciful, who knowing the ordinance of God, that they that practice such things are worthy of death, not only do the same, but also consent unto them that practice them. This is the horrible condition that the world was in. This is the horrible condition that God, of course, did not intend to come, but which did come because man refused God in his knowledge. How sad to think that man would profess himself to be wise when really he was a fool. He acted contrary to right reasoning. And so in noticing this, we remember the fact that society cannot be sanctified without it. In 1 Corinthians 7:2, he said, nevertheless, to avoid fornication, let every man have his own wife, and let every woman have her own husband. Verse 26 of that same 1 Corinthians 7 says, I suppose, therefore, that this is good for the present distress. I say it is good for a man so to be. He's talking about a man remaining unmarried, and he says it's for the present distress. Sometimes in our own nation, wars have been going on, and it's not advisable for people to marry at that time because of a present distress. Now, he didn't say this is the permanent way that marriage ought to be, but he said there is a time. There is a time when perhaps it would not be best for one to marry. In 1 Corinthians 7:2, when he said every man have his own wife, he is giving a guard against polygamy. Polygamy is wrong. It is that which was practiced in the Old Testament at times, but never under Christianity. No, my friends, polygamy is wrong. Having more than one wife or more than one spouse is not that which Jehovah desires. So when we understand these things, we realize that society is sanctified by marriage. Well, who shall be left to form this institution? Ephesians 5:31 says, "For this cause shall a man leave his father and his mother, and shall be joined unto his wife, and they two shall be one flesh." Well, you recognize that, don't you, as Genesis 2:24. That's what God said when he began marriage. Leave father and mother. Establish your own home. Jesus also quoted that in Matthew, the 19th chapter, verse 4 and 5, as we shall notice later. But he calls that history, and it is history. It is the history of what God intended for marriage to be. Well, where did Jacob get his wife? This is a question sometimes that arises in the minds of people. Where did he get his wife? Well, my friends, the fact of the matter is, God intended for man to have a wife from those people whom he knew and those people who would do that which would bring him honor. Where did God place the husband in the home? In Ephesians 5, verse 23 through 26, he said, "For the husband is the head of the wife, even as Christ is also the head of the church, and he is the Savior of the body." Now, some people have removed Christ, they think, from being the head of the church and have replaced him with a human being whom they call a papa or a pope. But my friends, it has not changed so far as God is concerned. Just as the husband is the head of the wife, so also is Christ the head of the church, and furthermore, he is the Savior of the body. "Therefore, as the church is subject unto Christ," Paul continues, "so let wives be to their own husbands in everything. Husbands, love your wives, even as Christ also loved the church and gave himself up for it, that he might sanctify and cleanse it with the washing of water by the word." He was going to purify and save those who would come in to Christ Jesus, the church. So in understanding and seeing this, the husband is the head of the wife. You know what the word husband means? It means house band. He is the band around the house. He is the one who is to lead that family in the right way, not only physically, but also spiritually. So these are to leave mother and father in order to form this institution, and also they're to recognize that the husband is the head of the house. In Joshua 24:15, it is there said of Joshua, "Choose ye this day whom ye will serve, whether it be the gods that your father served beyond the river, or the gods of the Amorites in whose land ye dwell. But as for me and my house, we will serve Jehovah." Now here is a husband who is making a declaration concerning his family. He's leading them in the right way. He says, "We will serve Jehovah." Now, what others do, you'll have to make that choice. But so far as we're concerned in my family, we're going to serve Jehovah. Well, isn't that an important thing for us to see? First of all, we want to notice then that God has always protected against intermarriage of his people to those of false religions. When we read the text of the Scriptures, we understand this was true. What was said concerning Abraham and concerning Isaac? Abraham was 140 years old. Isaac was 40 years when he married Rebekah in Genesis 24:1-8. "And Abraham was old and well stricken in age," the Bible says, "and Jehovah had blessed Abraham in all things. And Abraham said unto his servant, the elder of his house, that ruled over all that he had, Put, I pray thee, thy hand under my thigh, and I will make thee swear to Jehovah thy God, the God of heaven and the God of earth, that thou wilt not take a wife for my son out of the daughters of the Canaanites, among whom I dwell. But thou shalt go into my country, to my kindred, and take a wife for my son Isaac. And the servant said unto him, Peradventure, the woman will not be willing to follow me into this land. Must I needs bring thy son again unto the land from whence thou camest? And Abraham said unto him, Beware that thou dost not bring my son thither again. Jehovah the God of the heaven, Jehovah the God of heaven, who took from my father's house and from the land of my nativity, and who spake unto me and swear unto me, saying, Unto thy seed will I give this land. He will send his angel before thee, and thou shalt take a wife for my son from thence. And if the woman be not willing to follow thee, then thou shalt be clear from this my oath. Only thou shalt not bring my son thither again. Well, we find some very important thoughts here concerning Abraham. He was to marry one of his own land. He was not to participate in those of the land of Canaan. They were the enemies of Jehovah. They were the heathens. And they were the ones that he was not to take a wife from. Rebekah, of course, that he took to wife, was the daughter of Nahor and Abraham's brother. And so we understand that they kept themselves within that framework of understanding. Where did Jacob get his wife? We asked that a moment ago. Genesis 27:46 says, Rebekah said unto Isaac, I am weary of my life because of the daughters of Heth. If Jacob take a wife of the daughters of Heth, such as these, as the daughters of the land, what good shall my life do to me? Well, understanding this then is to see that Jacob had to marry a daughter that was not of the wrong side of things, but rather daughter of Mesopotamia. Laban was the one whom she was the daughter of, and of course he had both Leah and Rachel. You remember that there's an interesting account concerning Jacob, that he worked 7 years for Rebekah, really, I mean for Rachel. And of course, after the 7 years, the father fooled him and gave him Leah, which was not as pretty. But he said it's necessary that the older daughter marry first. Well, that's not something that is in our time to be thought about, because it is not a law now, but it was then among those people. But when he worked 7 more years, then he was able to have Rachel. This, of course, was a wonderful love story, one that all are interested in seeing in Genesis 27:46 through Genesis 28:1-2. Jehovah, you know, was strict with his people. He was strict with his people Israel. Why could they not marry other people? Deuteronomy 7:3-4, it says, Jehovah instructs Israel about cleansing Canaan. Neither shalt thou make marriages with them. Thy daughter shall not give unto his son, and nor his daughter shall give unto thy son. For he will turn away thy son from following me, that they may serve other gods. So will the anger of Jehovah be kindled against you, and he will destroy you quickly. Now this is the reason that God did not want them to marry other people. He said, they'll turn you away from me. And so it was true. Oftentimes they fell in love with those who were not of the people of God. And because of that, their hearts were turned away from God. Why did Joshua warn them about marriage? Now old and full of wisdom, Joshua is giving great instructions in Joshua 23:11-13. He said, take good heed unto yourselves that you love Jehovah your God. Else, if you do at all go back and cleave unto the remnant of these nations, even these shall remain among you, and make marriages with them, and go in unto them, and they to you. For a certainty, know for a certainty, that Jehovah your God will no more drive these nations out from your sight, but they shall be a snare and a trap to you, and a scourge in your side, and thorns in your eyes, until ye perish from off of this good land, which Jehovah your God hath given unto you. Now, why was it, my friends, that Joshua warned against these marriages? Because he knew what would be the result. He knew that they would be a snare to them. They'd be a trap. They would scourge them. They would be like a thorn in their side or in their eye. And so because of that, we need to be very careful about whom we marry, don't we? This was a warning about that. What was the great need of Ezra's day? You know, Ezra, of course, was a prophet of God, and the great need of his day was purity. There was not much purity in the land. In Ezra 9 and verse 2, and also verse 10 and 11, he said, "For they have taken of their daughters for themselves and for their sons, so that the holy seed have mingled themselves with the peoples of the lands. Yea, the hand of thy princesses and rulers have been chief in this trespass." My, these things had come upon them because of their foolery, because they had refused to respect the will of God. In verse 10 through 12 of Ezra 9, he says, "And now, O God, what shall we say after this? For we have forsaken thy commandments, which thou hast commanded by thy servants the prophets, saying, The land unto which ye go to possess it is an unclean land, through the uncleanness of the people of the lands, through their abominations, which they have filled it from one end to another with the filth and their filthiness. Now therefore give not your daughters unto their sons, neither take their daughters unto your sons, nor seek their peace or their prosperity forever, that ye may be strong and eat the good of the land and leave it for an inheritance to your children forever." These are wonderful thoughts, aren't they? They're certainly there for our learning, for our admonition. If we give ourselves to those who are heathens, if we give ourselves to those who are not in harmony with God's will, then our hearts may be turned away from God also. And as their abominations were in the idolatry which they followed, so also came it unto the people of God. They turned away as God said they would, and they became an abomination to God also. Well, how was it in Nehemiah's time? Nehemiah says in Nehemiah 13, verse 23 through 27, "In those days also I saw the Jews that had married women of Ashdod and of Ammon, and could not speak in the Jews' religion," or the Jews' language rather, "but according to the language of their people. And I contended with them and cursed them," I reviled them in other words, "and spoke certain to them, and plucked out their hair, and made these swear by God, saying, Ye shall not give your daughters unto their sons, nor take their daughters unto your sons for yourselves." In verse 26, he said, "Did not Solomon, king of Israel, sin by these things? Yet among many nations was there no king like him, and he was beloved of his God, and God made him king over all Israel. Nevertheless, even him did foreign women cause to sin. Shall we then hearken unto you to do all of this great evil, to trespass against our God in marrying foreign women?" Now here we find Nehemiah really pushing down on this. There was mixed speech even among them. They couldn't even speak the Jewish language anymore, which was that given by God. They spoke as Ashdod. They had a mixed language. These things are the results of marriage. Many times marriage has been taken in the wrong way, and because of that, not being thought of as it should, brought great harm to the individuals who entered into it, as well as to that which God intended for them. What was Solomon's downfall, do you know? In 1 Kings 11, verse 1 through 3, it says, "Now King Solomon loved many foreign women, together with the daughters of Pharaoh, women of the Moabites, the Ammonites, the Edomites, the Sidonites, the Hittites, the nations concerning which Jehovah God said unto the children of Israel, Ye shall not go among them, neither shall they come among you, for surely they will turn away your hearts after their gods. Solomon clave unto them in love, and he had 700 wives, princesses, and 300 concubines." And here's the sad statement, his wives turned away his heart. That is a sad thing. Even King Solomon, as wise as he was, could not do these things which God forbade and still be okay. Now, my friends, the same principles that we've been discussing this morning are taught in the New Testament. Some of the evils that have been caused by unbelieving companions are seen, for instance, in Luke 14, verse 20. When that man was invited to the marriage feast, he said, "I've married a wife." He could not come. And so because of that, we find the great supper, the provisions of salvation, were lost to that man. How many times have we had people say, "Well, I would be a Christian, but My marriage won't allow it. Oh, isn't that sad? Don't we need to discuss this subject? Don't we need, my friends, to have a stronger thought concerning marriage and, of course, that which can result from it? Our children, of course, are important to us, and we must bring them up in the nurture and the admonition of the Lord. Don't forget the husband is the head. The wife is the queen of the home. The husband is to be the provider. And, of course, the queen is to be sure that she takes care of her house and her family and do those things which God has commanded. My friends, I don't know about your marriage, but I do know that it is given by the Scriptures that one man for one woman for life is God's law concerning marriage. Leave father and mother, establish your own home, do those things which God wishes you to do, and you'll be blessed, not only here, but also eternally. So important, isn't it, for us to discuss these things concerning marriage. 1 Corinthians, the 7th chapter, verse 32 through 34, Paul talks about marriage, the importance of it, and how that those who marry must give themselves to take care of their wives, or the wives must give themselves to take care of their husbands. And if their husbands are not Christians, or their wives are not Christians, it's going to bring great difficulty to them. They will be thinking about how to please their mate instead of how to please God. We need to be sure that we get our priorities straight, don't we? And live in harmony with God's will while we dwell here below. In Matthew 6:33, Jesus said, "Seek ye first the kingdom of heaven and his righteousness, and all of these other things shall be added unto you." Our priorities then have to put the Lord first and his kingdom or his church in order for us to have the right kind of marriage, the proper kind of marriage, that will bless our lives here and also bless us eternally. It's been such a pleasure for us to be with you today. We're certainly hopeful that these things are meaningful to you, that you will continue to study and apply the truths of the Word of God to your lives so that you may be able to say, "I am a servant of the Lord. For me and my house, we will serve Jehovah." If you have questions or comments that you would like to offer to us, we'd be happy to hear from you. Or if you'd like a copy of this lesson, it's free of charge. But we're going to have to leave you now because of time, and we now bid you a very pleasant good day.
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4: It's 68 degrees.
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8: The sandwich approach. What is that? It is a method to use when you need to confront someone about a concern, a sensitive issue, or a problem. It usually brings a more positive result than direct, matter-of-fact confrontation. The sandwich is made of the following: a slice of bread. Acknowledge the good in the other person. The middle or the center. Address the problem. Give constructive comments and possible solutions. And then another slice of bread. Express confidence in the person's ability to make productive changes. Did you know an inspired writer used the sandwich approach long ago? Paul wrote the small one-chapter book of Philemon to address something that concerned him deeply. While he was in chains, Paul met a runaway slave, Onesimus, who learned and obeyed the gospel through his teaching. The slave's owner was Philemon, a Christian, whom the apostle knew personally. The church met in his home. Paul wrote Philemon asking him to lovingly receive Onesimus back. Notice the inspired writer's use of the sandwich approach. With respect and tenderness, he acknowledged the good in Philemon, noting his love and faith toward the Lord Jesus and all the saints in verse 4. Next, he addressed the sensitive issue of the runaway slave by explaining that he taught him the truth and Onesimus obeyed, verses 8 through 14. Paul called him son. He appealed to Philemon to receive him back, not only as a slave, but as a brother in Christ. Verses 15 and 16. He finished the short letter by expressing confidence in Philemon's ability to exceed his expectations. Verse 21. Paul clearly demonstrated the usefulness of the sandwich approach as a loving way to speak to someone about a concern, an issue, or a problem. The beauty is that it works in the home, the church, and on the job. Try it, and you will

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1: Welcome to a time of Bible readings and hymns with your host, David Kenny, of the Wadsworth Church of Christ on West Good Avenue in Wadsworth, Ohio.

John chapter 2. And the third day there was a marriage in Cana of Galilee, and the mother of Jesus was there. And both Jesus was called and his disciples to the marriage. And when they wanted wine, the mother of Jesus saith unto him, They have no wine. Jesus saith unto her, Woman, what have I to do with thee? Mine hour is not yet come. His mother saith unto the servants, Whatsoever he saith unto you, do it. And there were set there 6 water pots of stone, after the manner of the purifying of the Jews, containing 2 or 3 firkins apiece. Jesus saith unto them, Fill the water pots with water. And they filled them up to the brim. And he saith unto them, Draw out now, and bear unto the governor of the feast. And they bare it. When the ruler of the feast had tasted the water that was made wine, and knew not whence it was, but the servants which drew the water knew, the governor of the feast called the bridegroom, and saith unto him, Every man at the beginning doth set forth good wine, and when men have well drunk, then that which is worse, but thou hast kept the good wine until now. This beginning of miracles did Jesus in Cana of Galilee, and manifested forth his glory, and his disciples believed on him. After this he went down to Capernaum, he and his mother, and his brethren, and his disciples, and they continued there not many days. And the Jews' Passover was at hand, and Jesus went up to Jerusalem, and found in the temple those that sold oxen and sheep and doves, and the changers of the money sitting. And when he had made a scourge of small cords, he drove them all out of the temple, and the sheep and the oxen, and poured out the changers' money, and overthrew the tables, and said unto them that sold doves, Take these hence, make not my father's house an house of merchandise. And his disciples remembered that it was written, The zeal of thine house.

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1: When the moonlight glows,
2: it's 68 degrees.

This is Paul saying, let's pause and consider what it takes to discourage you. Discouragement is a reality at times. We can get kind of down in a valley and realize that we're almost fighting a losing battle, taking a step or two forward and then falling one or two or three backward at times. What discourages you? And then, in answer to that, I want to suggest this. You can tell what a person is made out of. You can tell the quality of that person by what it takes to discourage him. You see, we should not allow external or surrounding circumstances to discourage us. If our happiness and joy hinges on externals and circumstances, then our happiness will only be if everything's going well, if everything is great and going according to what we might want. But you see, if I have my joy and my happiness in the Lord and in His Word and serving Him and making sure that my life is as He wants it to be, then the things around me, the circumstances around me, will never discourage me, because I know I'm pleasing to God. I know that one day He's going to say, well done, good and faithful servant. I know that there's coming that time I'll receive my mansion, my home, my paradise. Why? Because I'm not going to let Satan win. I'm not going to let him get me down, cause me to give up, but rather with a resolve of never, never, never give up. I've charted my course toward heaven, and I'm going to reach it. I know with the help of God I can do that. You can measure a man, the quality of that person, what kind of stuff he's made out of, by what it takes to discourage him. Don't let Satan win this monumental battle. You

I'm Caleb Colley, and we're on the Rock. Genesis 1:1 tells us that in the beginning, God created the heavens and the earth. Now, that's a very simple statement. Yet in our day and time, it probably is the most controversial of all the statements in the Bible. Those who dismiss the Bible record of origins are forced to come up with something else. Now, many of these people believe that everything we see evolved over millions of years as a result of strictly naturalistic processes. They believe we all ascended from very primitive life forms long ago. But wait a minute. If we evolved from some primordial soup, where did the soup come from to begin with? There had to have been one moment when life did not exist on Earth, and another moment when, for some reason, it did. So how do evolutionists account for life being on the Earth in the first place? They're forced to admit something they'd rather not say. Life came from non-life. Something non-living produced something living. It's called spontaneous generation. The problem is that everybody knows spontaneous generation cannot happen. Scientists have proven over and over again that life cannot come from non-life. Therefore, if something alive exists now, and it does, something or someone must have always existed. That's God. Join us next time on The Rock.

is better to suffer for doing right, if that should be God's will, than for doing wrong. Those are the words of Peter in 1 Peter 3:17. You know, there are two kinds of suffering. We may suffer because we are human beings, physical pain, sickness, distresses of the mind, and eventually death. These are part of the lot of humanity. But there is another kind of suffering for those who are Christians, unpopularity, sacrificing oneself for principle, even some forms of persecution. To follow Jesus may cause us to suffer financial hardships and great sorrow for sin, but in all of this we have before us the example of Jesus, who suffered unspeakably in order to bring us to God. It is a privilege when we suffer as Christians to share in His sufferings and to be strengthened by His promises. I'm Jim Dearman with a brief message of truth for the world.

I'm Caleb Colley, and we're on The Rock. Was Noah's Ark really big enough to hold all those animals? The Ark, a barge, was huge. Its capacity was as much as 520 modern railroad stock cars. With its thousands of built-in compartments, it could have carried two of every species of air-breathing animals in the world today. The Bible gives us only a general idea as to how many animals were on the ark. Noah took two of every living thing of all flesh, of the birds after their kind, of animals after their kind, and of every creeping thing of the earth after its kind. Noah took beasts and birds of the heavens, according to Genesis 7, verses 2 and 3. So we know that he was not required to take aquatic animals, so they potentially could survive the flood. Creatures such as mollusks, tunicates, echinoderms, sponges, protozoans, and certain arthropods, and some varieties of worms, would have been able to survive outside the ark, so Noah didn't have to carry them either. Also, the Bible word kind is not the same as the biologist's word species. Noah didn't have to take two of every species, but only two of every kind. Noah didn't have to take two German shepherds and two golden retrievers. He simply had to take two of the dog kind. The ark was adequate. Join us next time on The Rock.

When will the Lord come again? Through the years, many attempts have been made to determine that date. William Miller set the date as May 21st, 1843. When that date failed, he refigured for October of 1844. Joseph Smith announced the coming of the Lord was nigh in 1835. Charles Russell of the Jehovah's Witnesses said the Lord came invisibly in 1874. He later changed it to 1914. Joseph Franklin Rutherford published a tract in 1920 announcing that Jesus' coming would be in 1925. Hal Lindsey, in the book The Late Great Planet Earth, said that Jesus would return within 48 years of 1948. We could give many more examples, but what's the lesson we're to learn? Jesus said, "But of that day and hour knows no man, no, not the angels in heaven, but my Father only." I'm Don Blackwell with 60 seconds about the second coming, and remember, the Lord may come again at any second.

0: now, a word fitly spoken with David Hayes Profader.
1: Every house or similar structure expected to stand for the long term is built upon some form of foundation. Without that, time and elements will quickly take their toll and the building will fail. As a matter of fact, modern laws of architecture hold that without a foundation, there is really nothing upon which to even begin the work of building. Similarly, without proper spiritual foundation, there is really nothing upon which to establish the basis for growth in the Lord. The Apostle Paul taught us the foundation of all Christianity is Christ, and that no man can lay another foundation of equal value. However, in Hebrews chapter 11, we're taught at verse 6 that a man can't please Christ at all without faith. And it is this faith upon which Peter tells us that all Christian characteristics are built. It makes sense, since no measure or type of obedience to God can commence unless one first responds in faith to the Word of God. At 2 Peter chapter 1, beginning at verse 5, Peter tells us we must first begin with faith and add to that virtue. The word actually means moral excellence, but we can't know what that really is without the next quality on the list, and that is knowledge, specifically of God's Word. You see, the world defines what a good man is by its own standard, while only God is qualified to declare what a good man really is. Temperance and patience show up next on the list. Having given the matter some thought, it seems to me that the consistent exercise of one's patience is what makes him temperate, or strong enough to control all influences upon him, both from within and without. All the qualities that both precede and follow make him godly, or like unto his God, who also calls upon him to be kind and charitable to both his brethren and everyone. If he accomplishes all these, he is promised not to be spiritually barren, but fruitful indeed in his knowledge of Christ. It is this knowledge that is the root of his faith, and it is this faith from which all Christian virtue must spring. No wonder then that without faith, it is impossible to please God. Today's word, fitly spoken. Beautiful.

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2: Welcome to Search the Bible. I'm Bill Brandstatter, the preacher for the Marion, Illinois Church of Christ. Great to have you with us today on Search the Bible. Today we're talking about being filled with knowledge. And Paul had a prayer for the church at Colossae in Colossians chapter 1, and he prayed that they might be filled with the knowledge of his will. We're going to talk about that today on Search the Bible. First, we're going to have a song from the Edmond, Oklahoma Church of Christ, and then our scripture reading, Colossians 1, 9 through 14.

And our scripture reading taken today from Colossians 1, beginning with verse 9 and running through verse 14. And I'm reading from the New King James Version. For this reason, we also, since the day we heard it, do not cease to pray for you and to ask that you may be filled with the knowledge of his will in all wisdom and spiritual understanding, that you may walk worthy of the Lord, fully pleasing him, being fruitful in every good work and increasing in the knowledge of God, strengthened with all might according to his glorious power, for all patience and long-suffering with joy, giving thanks to the Father, who has qualified us to be partakers of the inheritance of the saints in the light. He's delivered us from the power of darkness and conveyed us into the kingdom of the Son of his love, in whom we have redemption through his blood, the forgiveness of sin. That's our scripture reading today from Colossians 1, 9 through 14. That's the New King James Version. Let's pray together. Father in heaven, we're thankful for your mercy, your love, and your grace. We're thankful that we can study and be filled with the knowledge of your will through the scripture that you've given us. And today, through the writing of the Apostle Paul, we pray that you'll help us to better understand your will and to do your will so that we can one day be with you in heaven. Thank you for all that are listening today, Father. We pray we'll study together in an effective and a thorough manner. We ask it all in the name of Jesus. Amen. Again, after we have a song from the Edmond, Oklahoma Church of Christ, we're going to talk about filled with knowledge from Colossians 1, 9 through 14. Stay tuned as we search the Bible.

Again, we're so thankful you tuned in to Search the Bible today. And today we're talking about a prayer that the Apostle Paul had for the Church of Christ at Colossae. He said, "For this reason we also, since the day we heard it, do not cease to pray for you and to ask that you may be filled with the knowledge of his will in all wisdom and spiritual understanding." Colossians 1, verse 9. We hope as we study this passage and the passages near to it and close by it, that today we can have a special understanding and a special knowledge of what we need to be better Christians and to serve God faithfully. Christianity is a taught religion. Did you know that? Jesus said, "All that have heard and learned of the Father come unto me," John 6, verse 45. So we have to learn something about Christianity. As a matter of fact, in Hebrews chapter 8, when the Hebrews writer is talking about the difference between the Old Testament and the New Testament, and that a new covenant would come, he said that God's laws will be written in their hearts. And so we have to learn some things. And Christianity is a religion of truth. Jesus said, "You shall know the truth, and the truth shall make you free." And in John 14, 6, he said, "I am the way, the truth, and the life. No one comes to the Father but through me." So we have to be taught. We don't just become a Christian because we're born into a Christian family. We don't become a Christian because we go to a church that preaches Christ. We become a Christian because we've been taught, and then we obey Christ. Peter put it this way in 1 Peter 1, 22 and 23, "Born again, not of corruptible seed, but of incorruptible seed, by the word of God, which lives and abides forever." Friends, have you been born again by the word of God? Christianity is a taught religion. It's a religion of truth. But a lot of what is taught today as, quote, Christianity may have more of an emphasis on emotions. But let me remind you that in Jeremiah 10:23, we read, "The way of man is not in himself. It is not in man that walks to direct his own steps." So we want to have the knowledge that Paul was praying about in Colossians chapter 1. We've got to have the knowledge of God. To be successful in the Christian life, then, knowledge must not only be present, but Paul said that they should be filled with knowledge. And the term "filled" here has the idea of completeness. James wrote in James 1:21, "Receive with meekness the implanted word, which is able to save your souls." Well, how can a person be filled? What is the source and the substance of being filled? First of all, let me suggest to you that a person can never get enough of the word of God. In 2 Peter chapter 1, Peter writes, "But also for this very reason, giving all diligence, add to your faith virtue, to virtue knowledge, to knowledge self-control, to self-control perseverance, to perseverance godliness, to godliness brotherly kindness, to brotherly kindness love. For if these things are yours and abound in you, you will neither be barren nor unfruitful in the knowledge of our Lord and Savior Jesus Christ. For he who lacks these things is far short-sighted, even to blindness, and has forgotten that he was cleansed from his old sins." Notice he says, add to your faith some things that you need to do. Practice self-control and perseverance and godliness. You see, we need to add to our faith the Christian life and all that it contains. And we need to add things to our Christian life. Remember, faith without works is dead. If you do that, you'll be neither unfruitful nor barren in the knowledge of our Lord Jesus Christ. So we need to be filled, complete. Well, someone will say, "Well, I studied the Bible already, Bill, and I feel like I know all I need to know." I'm reminded of the teacher many years ago who had a big jar and presented it in a classroom one day. And in that jar, the teacher put some rocks, and the rocks were put in the jar until there couldn't be any more rocks put in. And he said, "Is this jar filled up?" And the students answer, "Oh, yes." And then he took some gravel and put gravel in it, went down in between the rocks, and he put all the gravel in till no more gravel could be put in. And he said, "Is the jar filled now?" And the student said, "Yes." Then he took some sand, and the sand got where the gravel and the rocks weren't. And after he filled it up with sand, he said, "Is it filled now?" They said, "Oh, yes." Then he took some water and put the water in there. And gradually, the water went down where the gravel was and the sand was, and eventually filled up the whole jar. And now, at last, he said, the jar is full. Sometimes the big things in our life prevent us from filling our lives with things that are very important. And even when we may think that we're filled with the knowledge of God, we can still add more. I've learned in over 30 years of preaching that I never
know everything about the Bible, that I can always study more. But what fills a person's life? What is the source and substance of what fills our lives? Well, the source and the substance of our life is not to be worldly wisdom or worldly philosophy. And again, the prayer of the Apostle Paul said that you may be filled with the knowledge of his will in all wisdom and spiritual understanding. Paul warned the church at Colossae in Colossians 2 verse 8. He said, "Beware lest anyone cheat you through philosophy and empty deceit, according to the tradition of men, according to the basic principles of the world, and not according to Christ." Notice a couple of things that he said there. First of all, that word cheated in the King James Version says, "spoiled you through philosophy and empty deceit, according to the tradition of men, according to the basic principles of the world, and not according to Christ." Sometimes tradition gets in our way of being filled with the knowledge of God. We've just done things a certain way for years. Our parents did it that way. Our grandparents did it that way. And so we just assume that that's the way to do it. But that's not being filled with the knowledge of God, just tradition. As a matter of fact, in Matthew chapter 15, verse 9, the Apostle Paul said, actually, let's go to verse 8. "These people draw near to me with their mouth and honor me with their lips, but their heart is far from me. In vain they worship me, teaching as doctrines the commandments of men." And so the commandments of men that were traditional, that had happened for many years perhaps, they were teaching that as doctrine. You see, when I'm filled with the knowledge of God, I don't seek worldly wisdom and I don't seek just tradition. As a matter of fact, in 1 John 2:15, John writes and helps us understand this a little bit. He says, "Love not the world, neither the things that are in the world. For all that is of the world, the lust of the flesh, the lust of the eyes, and the pride of life, is not of the Father, but of the world. The world passes away in the lust thereof, but he that doeth the will of God abideth forever." So the source and substance of being filled is not to be worldly wisdom or tradition. Number two, a person cannot be filled with knowledge without knowing the Word of God. We've got to know it. And the Apostle Paul deals with that here in the book of Colossians. In Colossians 3, verse 16, "Let the word of Christ dwell in you richly." You notice some of these terms that he's using, being filled with knowledge here in Colossians 1, 9. "Let the word of Christ dwell in you richly." A person cannot be filled with the knowledge of God or Christ without knowing what the word of Christ or word of God says. Well, let's look at some things from the book of Colossians and see what this knowledge will produce, because what it produces will be a great blessing in our lives. And we need to make sure we're filled with the knowledge in order to get the great blessings that is offered by the Word of God. First of all, in Colossians 1:10, he says, "that you may walk worthy of the Lord." So if you're filled with knowledge, in all wisdom and spiritual understanding, verse 9, you will walk worthy of the Lord, fully pleasing him. We must be directed by the Lord if we're to be acceptable and successful in the Christian life. The Word of Christ is now available through inspired scriptures. The Apostle Paul wrote, "All scripture is given by inspiration of God and is profitable for doctrine, for reproof, for instruction in righteousness, that the man of God may be thoroughly equipped for every good work." 2 Timothy 3:16 and 17. And the Apostle Peter helps us in our understanding today by writing in 2 Peter chapter 1, verse 3, "As his divine power has given to us all things that pertain to life and godliness through the knowledge of him who called us by glory and virtue." Did you hear that word knowledge in that text? That's what we're talking about today, being filled with knowledge. Notice, his divine power has given to us all things that pertain to life and godliness. Where? Through the knowledge of him who's called us by glory and virtue. We have all things we need today. We don't need more and more. Some today believe in what's called a progressive revelation, that God has revealed things in the past and he's continually revealing things to us on a regular basis. Well, Peter said we have all things we need. Paul wrote that we have everything we need to be thoroughly equipped for every good work. So we have what we need today. The Word of Christ is now available through inspired scriptures. If we trust the Word of God, and as that text we just read, his divine power has given it to us. But our text also says, not only should we walk worthy, but then it says, fully pleasing him. My goal is to please God.
To walk worthy is to live in a way that reflects on the holiness of the Lord. In Ephesians chapter 4, verse 1, the Apostle Paul adds to this a little bit and helps us today. I therefore, the prisoner of the Lord, beseech you to walk worthy of the calling with which you're called. Then he tells us how, with all lowliness and gentleness, with long suffering, bearing with one another in love, endeavoring to keep the unity of the Spirit in the bond of peace. And so we have to live a life worthy that reflects on the holiness of the Lord. We sometimes sing that great old gospel song, Worthy Art Thou, and that emphasizes man's devotion to God. So we should walk worthy. The walk should be directed by the Lord as we read and study Scripture. What's the motive for the worthy walk? Well, our motive to walk is not, obviously, to please men. In Galatians chapter 1, the Apostle Paul is writing about some that changed the gospel. And in Galatians 1, beginning in verse 6, Paul writes, I marvel that you are turning away so soon from him who called you in the grace of Christ to another gospel, which is not another, but there are some who trouble you and want to pervert the gospel of Christ. But even if we or an angel from heaven preach any other gospel to you than what we have preached to you, let him be accursed. As we have said before, so now I say again, if anyone preaches any other gospel to you than what you have received, let him be accursed. Now watch verse 10 of Galatians 1. For do I now persuade men or God? Or do I seek to please men? For if I still pleased men, I would not be a bondservant of Christ. So is our walk trying to serve Christ, is it a walk that involves the main emphasis of pleasing men or pleasing Christ? In John chapter 12, we read of some of the chief priests who believed in Jesus, but because of the Pharisees, they wouldn't confess him lest they be put out of the synagogue. And then in John 12, verse 43, John says this, for they loved the praise of men more than the praise of God. So the motive for my worthy walk should be in all things to please God. And there are areas of life where we're to please God. We read about some of those a little while ago. And some of those involve living a pure life. I must live a life that's directed by Scripture. Paul says, if then you're raised with Christ, seek those things which are above where Christ is, sitting at the right hand of God. Set your mind on things above, not on things of this earth. Colossians 3, verse 1. I should try to get along with others. Colossians 3, verse 12 says, therefore, as the elect of God, holy and beloved, put on tender mercies, kindness, humility, meekness, long-suffering, bearing with one another and forgiving one another. If anyone has a complaint against another, even as Christ forgave you, so you also must do. My worship should be acceptable also. In Colossians 3, verse 16, the Apostle Paul writes, let the word of Christ dwell in you richly, in all wisdom, teaching and admonishing one another in psalms and hymns and spiritual songs, singing with grace in your hearts to the Lord. And whatever you do in word or deed, do all in the name of the Lord Jesus, giving thanks.

love. So faith without works is dead, and the faith that's fruitful must be productive. Good works are those things which God instructs his people to do. And we looked earlier at Ephesians chapter 4, verse 1, and how we're supposed to endeavor to keep the unity of the Spirit and the bond of peace. And we've talked here in the book of Colossians how we should treat one another, part of the works of Christianity. But preaching and teaching are also part of the works. Go into all the world and preach the gospel to every creature, Mark 16, verse 15. Restoring the erring. In Galatians chapter 6, verse 1, the Apostle Paul wrote, "Brethren, if any man is overtaken in any trespass, you who are spiritual, restore such a one in the spirit of gentleness, considering yourself, lest you also be tempted." And also helping the needy. James wrote, "Pure and undefiled religion before God and the Father is this, to visit orphans and widows in their trouble, and to keep oneself unspotted from the world." Notice the last part of that. Pure religion involves two things. First of all, what we do with others or to others, and what we do to ourselves. We help the orphans and widows, and we keep ourselves unspotted from the world. A fruitful faith. And so, good works involves preaching and teaching, restoring the erring, helping the needy, living our lives in accordance with the Word of God. And there's power in good works that can lead men to God. Jesus said, "Let your light so shine before men that they may see your good works and glorify your Father which is in heaven." So when we're filled with the knowledge of his will, we'll have a fruitful or a worthy walk. We'll have a fruitful faith. And notice also, as we continue to look at Colossians 1, verse 10, which is a very significant verse here, "Fully pleasing him, being fruitful in every good work and increasing in the knowledge of God." You see, we're filled with the knowledge in verse 9, and then we increase in the knowledge of God. Sometimes knowledge involves learning more as you experience more. And no doubt that's what this is talking about. It's not just a knowledge of the Word of God as far as just being able to quote Scripture or read Scripture, but I know more as I experience more, and then it helps me understand better the Word of God. So a fruitful walk, or a worthy walk, and a fruitful faith. Next, a fruitful strength that will increase in the knowledge of God. Verse 11, "Strengthened with all might, according to his glorious power, for all patience and long-suffering with joy." I can have strength. God is the God of power. Notice in Colossians 1, verse 13, Paul writes, "He has delivered us from the power of darkness and conveyed us into the kingdom of the Son of his love." The King James Version says he's translated us out of the power of darkness and into the kingdom of the Son of his love. Notice the kingdom was already in existence. They were translated or conveyed into the kingdom by God's power. And so God is powerful, isn't he? In Ephesians 6, we read, "Be strong in the Lord and the power of his might. Put on the whole armor of God that you may be able to stand against the wiles of the devil." Ephesians 6, verse 10. God is a God of power. In Colossians 1, verse 12, the next verse, "Giving thanks to the Father who has qualified us to be partakers of the inheritance of the saints in the light." Notice he says they were qualified. They met the qualifications to become saints in light, an inheritance in the saints in light. They were qualified. Do you know that the Bible teaches that to become a Christian, there are certain qualifications you have to meet? Well, these Colossian brethren met those qualifications, didn't they? What were some of the ways in which these Colossian brethren were qualified? Well, being filled with the knowledge of his will was one of the things they needed to do. And then we read also that they would be fruitful in every good work was Paul's prayer, increasing in the knowledge of God. But they had a knowledge already of God, obviously, because Colossians 2:12 says they were buried with him in baptism, that is, buried with Christ in baptism, in which also you were raised with him through faith in the working of God, who raised him from the dead. Notice there, buried with him in baptism. Notice baptism is a burial. Some places today practice sprinkling and pouring, but if you just know the basics of what it means to bury someone, you know that it means to cover them up. Baptism is a covering. Buried with him in baptism, in which you're also raised with him through faith in the working of God. God works in baptism, who raised him from the dead. Again, the Apostle Paul, who wrote that scripture, also wrote Romans 6, verse 3,

0: And it helps us to understand a little bit better. You know, sometimes when passages are difficult to understand, we take similar passages to help us to understand it. In Romans 6, verse 3, do you not know that as many of us who were baptized into Christ Jesus were baptized into his death? Therefore, we're buried with him through baptism into death, that just as Christ was raised from the dead by the glory of the Father, even so we also should walk in the newness of life. So these Colossian Christians were baptized for the remission of their sins, Acts 2, verse 38, and they were Christians. And they were buried with Christ in baptism, and in that baptism, God was working. And at the same time, they were, as Paul wrote in Colossians 1:13, they were delivered out of the power of darkness and conveyed into the kingdom of the Son of his love. Friends, the kingdom exists now. And in the New Testament times, it existed that individuals were delivered into that kingdom by being baptized into Christ. And in Christ is where we come in contact with the blood of Christ. And so we need the blood of Christ on us. Revelation 1:5 says we're washed from our sins in his blood. And you remember the Apostle Paul, who was praying, was told to arise and be baptized and wash away your sins, calling on the name of the Lord. Friends, if you haven't done that, but you need assistance in doing it, we'd love to be able to assist you in becoming a Christian by being baptized into Christ. We also have a free Bible study course we'd love to send you. Let me emphasize, it's absolutely free, no strings attached, non-denominational, Bible-based and Bible-backed. It's conducted strictly by mail. It's 8 easy lessons. And we send it to you with a self-addressed stamped envelope. And lesson number 1 comes to. And then after you've completed lesson number 1, on the back is an answer sheet. You put it in a self-addressed stamped envelope, send it back to us. And we continue that through 8 easy lessons. And at the end of the correspondence course, you'll get a beautiful certificate that says you completed a Bible study course. Now, if you'd like that lesson, and again, the whole course, it's free. Simply write to Search the Bible, P.O. 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And our telephone number is 618-993-5534. Now, if you'd like any more information about the Church of Christ, or maybe someone to come by and visit with you from the Church of Christ, we'd be happy to put you in contact with a local congregation of the Church of Christ near you. They would be happy to have you come and worship with them and be in part of their Bible class. We would encourage you to do so. And also, if you have any questions, be sure and ask questions when you attend the Bible class or worship services. Maybe there's something you'd like us to deal with on Search the Bible. 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Remember what Jesus said, he that believes and is baptized shall be saved. Friends, have you been baptized to have your sins forgiven? Or were you baptized just to join a church? Or maybe you were just baptized and you don't know why you were baptized? Well, our lesson today talked about being filled with the knowledge of his will. We need to know why our baptism was done, or what were we baptized for. And if our baptism was not for the remission of sins, Acts 2, verse 38, we need to consider that very seriously and be baptized as the Lord commanded. He that believes and is baptized shall be saved. Again, if you'd like that 8-lesson Bible study course, and don't forget also we have another 10-lesson course after that on the book of Acts. If you'd like either one, simply write to us, write to Search the Bible, P.O. Box 52, Marion, Illinois, 62959, and our telephone number is 618-993-5534. 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Remember, God loves you and we love you too. We hope you'll be back with us again next time when once again we search the Bible.
1: Hello, my name is Griffin Collins and I have an exciting announcement. We will begin releasing a weekly devotional on Facebook titled Matters That Matter. In these weekly devotionals, we will discuss topics that are important and specific to the Lord's church today. What does the Bible say about trusting others? Am I required to be faithful as a Christian? I pray that you will follow along with us as we explore matters that matter today.
2: It's 7:29. Have you ever been in an awkward situation? In Luke chapter 7, beginning in verse 36, Jesus finds himself in a situation that could be seen as awkward. You have this woman who has a bad reputation. She's known as a sinful woman, and she walks in and she begins to wash the feet of Jesus with her tears and her hair. She begins to anoint him with precious ointment. And instead of being embarrassed, Jesus defended her to his host, Simon. Now, this account shows us some important things of Jesus. It shows us that Jesus has a great love for sinners. It shows us that God truly is no respecter of persons. And it shows us that God can save even the worst of sinners. Now, how wonderful of a message is that? I'm Jimmy Holland, and thank you for watching the Gospel Broadcasting Network.
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4: 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Oh.

As humans, we like to dwell on the flowers and the rainbows of God's character, His goodness and kindness, and His love. But the Bible also speaks of His severity and justice. In fact, Proverbs 6:16 says, "There are six things that the Lord hates, seven that are an abomination to Him." What curdles God's stomach? What does He hate? He hates haughty eyes. Pride has always been an affront to God because it minimizes Him in the heart of the proud. God deserves praise and honor for all of His works toward us, the seen and the unseen. But pride blinds us to the ministrations of God and causes us to trust and praise ourselves for what we have accomplished. But pride also causes conflict between people. Haughtiness places ourselves above others. It leads us to think more highly of ourselves than what is proper. From their lofty perch, God will bring down the proud. So don't let pride go before your fall.

Hi, I'm David Smith, and this is In a Word. I love the scheme of redemption, and I love the story of redemption. And some of my favorite words in the Bible are those words connected to the scheme of redemption, especially in a very intrinsic and a very intimate way. When you're studying the scheme of redemption and you want to talk about blood or atonement, I love those words. There is a word that is connected to the scheme of redemption in the Bible. It is not a word that you hear people use often, but it is so absolutely essential to the scheme of redemption. It's the word propitiation. Have you ever read that word in the Bible? In fact, in translation in the New Testament, it only appears one time in the New Testament. It's in Romans chapter 3 and verse 25. And here's what Paul says, "...whom God hath set forth to be a propitiation through faith in His blood, to declare His righteousness for the remission of sins that are past through the forbearance of God." Propitiation. Very interesting word. The word itself, the root of that word, carries the idea of an appeasement. It carries the idea of being merciful, at least in the root form of that word. The word itself in translation means an expiatory sacrifice. And it's interesting because the word involved, at least in a picture, the idea of appeasing the anger of someone else. An offense has been committed. Someone is angry at the offense of another, and some object is being offered so as to appease the anger of the other toward the offense, so that the anger is subsided. The anger doesn't exist anymore. And that word picture is drawn off of by Paul in Romans 3:25 to emphasize something about the scheme of redemption and more especially the Lord's part in what He became for us to appease the anger of God toward us. Now, the only other time that I'm aware that that word is used in the New Testament is in the book of Hebrews, but it appears in a little bit different translation. In Hebrews chapter 9, verse 5, the writer says, "...and over it the cherubims of glory shadowing the," notice, "...mercy seat." That's the same word translated propitiation back in Romans 3, verse 25. And then the writer says, "...of which we cannot now speak particularly." Now, the mercy seat, of course, was overshadowed by the cherubims, those images that stood over the mercy seat. And as the high priest would go in, he would sprinkle the mercy seat with the blood of animals, and he would make atonement for the people. But notice you have the idea of a covering. You have the blood. All of those are connected elements, the imagery there of atonement being made for the people. So there's certainly a history to the word suggesting the use of a covering and suggesting the appeasing of the anger of God. And so that's the picture that Paul draws from when he goes to Romans chapter 3 and says that now Jesus is our propitiation. So I want you to look at Romans 3 with me, and I want you to understand how this propitiation works today. Obviously, in Romans chapter 3 and verse 23, Paul writes and says, "...for all have sinned and come short of the glory of God." The problem that calls for the need of propitiation is sin. Now, when he says all here, he doesn't mean babies. He's not talking about those who are not of an accountable stage of life. He means accountable people, people who have the ability to make the choice and choose to do the wrong thing. And when they do that, all people who have done that, when they sin, they move backward away from the glory of God. So there's a need for the anger of God to be appeased. In Romans 3:26, Paul says, "...to declare, I say at this time, His righteousness, that He might be just and the justifier of them which believe in Jesus." Now, notice that God is just. It means that in order to be a just God, He must require the penalty for sin. Yet in the same passage, He says that He's the justifier of them that believe in Jesus. If He's the one that sets the conditions of pardon, He can allow the conditions of pardon to include a way for man to escape the penalty as long as that penalty is paid by another. That's where Jesus comes into the picture. Now, when He does this, He's certainly being better to man than man deserves. In Romans 3:24, He says, "...being justified freely by His grace through the redemption that is in Christ Jesus." Obviously, the Lord does something for us that we cannot do of ourselves, and He offers that to us freely by His grace. He is better to us than we deserve to be treated. That's the definition here of grace. It does not mean only by grace, but freely by grace. He offers it freely toward all men. There's still conditions of pardon. That's where He comes back to verse 25 and says, "...whom God hath set forth to be a propitiation through faith in His blood, to declare His righteousness for the remission of sins that are past through the forbearance of God." The only way to appease the demands of the scheme of redemption, which called for the shedding of blood to appease the anger of God toward man, was through Jesus Christ. But notice in this passage He talks about the remission of sins. How do we receive the remission of sins? Acts 2:38,
We're baptized for the remission of sins. So to receive the benefit of that, we have to obey. But the only way that you and I ever have the chance of having the anger of God appeased toward us, of having it subsided so that God and man could be brought back together, was by the work of Jesus in becoming a propitiation, that object that appeases the anger of God. That's such a great word. And I hope that even though it appears one time in the Bible, that the next time you're reading the book of Romans, you will not overlook that word. It's extremely important to the scheme of redemption. Propitiation. That's been our word for the day. I'm David Smith, and this is In a Word.

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1: You know, there are things in life, events that occur, that will always bring forth a memory, sometimes so strong that you can feel them deeply inside you as they almost surround you. These are not always things that you see, but can often come from a different sensation, such as smell, like my grandmother's biscuits. Early in the morning before we went to work on the farm, I can feel the kindness in those biscuits and the caring in that smell even today. The fondness of that memory will never fade away. You know, on the first day of each week, we partake of the Lord's Supper. First, we partake of the bread, which is to the body that was sacrificed for us. And then we partake of the wine, which is the blood that was given in order to bring us grace. Now, what a fond memory that is. I'm Robbie Owens. That's my humble opinion.

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3: Acts chapter 5, verse 29 says, "But Peter and the other apostles said, 'We ought to obey God rather than man.'" Do you obey God rather than man? In other words, do we live our lives to please man, or do we live our lives to please God? As we find in Matthew 6, verse 24, we can't live our lives to serve two masters. And here's a concept we overlook as Christians. When we are baptized and we arise out of those waters of baptism, a new creation, Jesus comes and he lives through us. Galatians 2, verse 20. You see, we must die to ourselves before we can ever live for Christ. And then there's another concept too. If Christ has come to live through you, but you try to live through man, he can't live through you. There isn't room within your soul for two masters, because what man wants, God often doesn't want, and what God wants, man often doesn't want. Today, live your life to serve God and do his commands. In the end, you will be rewarded.

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0: Welcome to Good News Today, the program where you will always find good news, no matter what else is happening in the world. I'm Jim Dearman, your host for Good News Today. Thanks so much for joining us for another edition of our program. Let me tell you, as I always do, what's coming up on today's edition. Of course, we'll begin, as always, with our devotional time. And that consists of our scripture reading, beautiful singing, and then a brief study of our scripture. And today, that scripture is John 12, verses 42 and 43. We'll get to that in a moment. And then following our devotional time, it's another challenges segment with Stephen Hall, and a very important topic, denominationalism defined. This is a very important study, and we really want you to focus with open hearts on this very important subject with which Stephen will be dealing. Then a little bit later on, it's Leaving a Legacy, where Leroy Dedman discusses some foolish questions. And speaking of questions, we have a Bible question as our final segment. And the question is, what is a good age to baptize a child? Does the Bible tell us anything about that? We'll look at that in our final segment. Right now, it's time for our scripture reading. Hope you have your Bibles open to John 12, 42 and 43. Nevertheless, even among the rulers, many believed in him, but because of the Pharisees, they did not confess him, lest they should be put out of the synagogue. For they loved the praise of men more than the praise of God.

0: We are back for the study portion of our devotional time, looking today at John 12, 42 and 43, just two verses, but I want to go back to verse 37 to gain a little fuller context here for these two verses. You go back to verse 37, and that verse reads, "But although he had done," meaning Jesus, "he had done so many signs before them, they did not believe in him, that the word of Isaiah the prophet might be fulfilled, which he spoke, 'Lord, who has believed our report, and to whom has the arm of the Lord been revealed?' Therefore they could not believe, because Isaiah said again, 'He has blinded their eyes and hardened their hearts, lest they should see with their eyes, lest they should understand with their hearts, and turn so that I should heal them.' These things Isaiah said when he saw his glory and spoke of him." Now we're back to verse 42. "Nevertheless, despite this, there were some who did express a kind of belief that we want to talk a little bit more about. Now, the passage that we just read to gain the fuller context is not a passage that says that God arbitrarily blinded the eyes and hardened the hearts of many of these Jews. No, he did so through his word. In other words, the word has one of two effects upon people. It either softens their heart, it either opens their heart, or they closed their hearts to it. And many of the Jews were closed-minded, hardened of heart. And that is a tragedy beyond description, because it will prevent the penetration of the word and ultimately the salvation that follows the penetration of that word. So now, we're back to verse 42. "Nevertheless, despite this blindness and hardness of heart that was characteristic of so many of the Jews, nevertheless, even among the rulers," these rulers of the synagogue, these Jewish rulers, "many believed in him." But notice this, "but because of the Pharisees, they did not confess him, lest they should be put out of the synagogue." They knew they would be ostracized by the Pharisees. They would be put out of the synagogue if they confessed openly that Jesus is the Christ. And by that confession is meant not just simply giving lip service, but confessing in the sense of becoming his disciples. In other words, doing everything necessary to become a disciple. Well, what would that have involved at this point in time? Well, it would have involved baptism. Remember, John the Baptist came preaching in the wilderness of Judea, saying, "Repent, for the kingdom of heaven is at hand," Matthew 3:1, and he was baptizing those who came out from the Jewish nation. Jesus himself baptized, though he did not personally baptize, but his disciples. So this was a baptism for the remission of sins. That would have been involved in this confession. It was not simply making a lip service commitment, but a life service commitment. So that's what would have been involved. But notice this, "they did not confess him, lest they should be put out of the synagogue." And verse 43 gives us the reason. "For they loved the praise of men more than the praise of God." Let me ask you, is it possible to be saved loving the praise of men more than the praise of God? Well, I don't think anyone in our audience would say, "Well, yeah, sure it is." No, it's not, is it? So, they did believe, but they would not act upon that belief. That's a very important lesson, because it tells us that the faith that saves has always been and always will be the faith that obeys. In other words, what these rulers were saying is, "We believe in Jesus, but we're not going to act upon that belief." Well, there are a great many like those rulers still among us today, tragically. They will say, "I believe in Jesus, but, for example, I don't believe in the Old Testament and some of the events of the Old Testament. I believe in the New Testament, and I believe in Jesus, but I don't believe in the Old Testament." I had a fellow tell me one time, "I believe in Jesus, but I can't believe that Jonah was ever swallowed by a great fish. I just can't accept that. Now, I believe in Jesus," he said, but I can't believe that that's a true account." Well, can you be consistent in claiming to believe in Jesus and deny the account of Jonah and the great fish? Well, listen to what Jesus had to say about it as he lived among men in Matthew chapter 12. In Matthew chapter 12, at verses 40 and 41, Jesus said, "For as Jonah was 3 days and 3 nights in the belly of the great fish, so will the Son of Man be 3 days and 3 nights in the heart of the earth." Jesus endorsed the account of Jonah. Jesus made it perfectly clear that that account was actual. So one cannot contend to believe in Jesus but deny the account of Jonah, or any of the Old Testament for that matter. Now granted, as we have often said, we are not under Old Testament law, we're under the new law, the law of Christ, but the Old Testament is fully inspired by God, and there are many eternal principles that are there for us that permeate, transcend the new covenant. In fact, without the Old Testament, we could not fully understand the new. And so we must believe the Old Testament, but recognize that we need to rightly divide the word, and therefore we're under the law of Christ today. Well, then there are some who would say, "I believe in Jesus, but not in certain doctrines of the New Testament." For instance, baptism for the forgiveness of sins. There are far too many in the world in which we live today who say, "Yeah, it's good to be baptized, but you don't have to be baptized. It's not for the forgiveness of sins." But Jesus made it clear that it is in Mark 16:16, "He who believes and is baptized will be saved, but he who does not believe will be condemned." Peter, the first time the gospel of Christ was preached on Pentecost, made it abundantly clear that baptism is for the remission of sins. When those who believed cried out, "What else do we need to do?" In other words, "Men and brethren, what shall we do?" They weren't like these rulers of the synagogue who believed but wouldn't act upon it. They cried out and said, "Men and brethren, what shall we do?" And Peter said, "Repent." In other words, they already believed. "Repent and let every one of you be baptized in the name of Jesus for," in order to, is the meaning of the preposition there, "in order to have, for forgiveness of sins, and you shall receive the gift of the Holy Spirit." Well, what about the essentiality of the church? "I believe in Jesus, but join the church of your choice. It's not crucial. And one is as good as another." But if we're fair and honest with our examination of the New Testament, we see that there's one head, Christ, over one body, the pre-denominational body of believers, which is the church of Christ. Not a denomination among other denominations, but the church of Christ that is spoken of by Jesus when he promised to build it in Matthew 16:18. "Upon this rock," the confession, the great truth Peter had just made, "I will build my church." My church, period. Singular. "And the gates of Hades will not prevail against it." We see that church or kingdom, which is the same thing, it's used interchangeably, kingdom and church. We see that kingdom, that church, come into existence on that first Pentecost following the resurrection and ascension of Christ. And when some 3,000 heard Peter's instructions, when they believed and said, "What else must we do?" And he said, "Repent and be baptized." And when they were added to the church. No denomination existed at that time. It was pre-denominational, not just non-denominational. Now, our time is gone for our devotional time, but this last point leads us to the very important subject with which Stephen Hall, as we mentioned earlier, is dealing today in his Challenges segment, and that is denominationalism defined. Listen closely and openly to Stephen Hall.
1: A challenge that is confronting the church today is that of a lack of unity. As a matter of fact, there are many divisions today in the church, and there are even some who have gone so far as to go to what we now know as denominationalism. And so we find that according to one particular account, there are some more than 30,000 different denominations existing in this country today. And what is this doing? Well, this is hindering the spread of the gospel of Christ, because all the world sees is confusion and disagreement. The Church of Christ is not a denomination. The Bible teaches there is one church, and those who are saved are added to that church, the body, Ephesians 4:4 and Acts chapter 2. But denominationalism teaches that there are many acceptable faiths and many acceptable churches. Well, first, let's define what a denomination is. A denomination is simply a large group of religious congregations united under a common faith and a name and organized under a single administrative and legal hierarchy. Simply put, a denomination is a group of congregations that are joined together under some governing body, all wearing the same distinctive name. Therefore, denominationalism is the act of dividing or separating into religious groups by belief. Yet, denominationalism is without scriptural support and without scriptural authority. And so there is no basis for the local church to be divided up into various denominational bodies. In the New Testament, the local congregations were independent and autonomous, and church organization was limited to within the local congregation, not without. And individual synods and conferences and so on presumed to usurp the authority over local congregations without scriptural authority. You see, not only is denominationalism without scriptural support, it is also contrary to the prayer of Jesus for unity among his believers. This is what Jesus prayed in John 17, beginning in verse 20. He said, "Neither pray I for these alone, but for them also which shall believe on me through their word, that they all may be one, as thou, Father, art in me, and I in thee, and they also may be one in us, that the world may believe that thou hast sent me. And the glory which thou gavest me, I have given them, that they may be one, and thou in me," notice, "even as we are one." So we see that denominationalism then opposes the efforts of Jesus Christ's prayer for unity and his efforts on the cross. Just as sin works against the efforts of Christ on the cross, so does denominationalism. It's harmful to the cause of Christ and to the souls of men. Many point to the divided condition of those professing to follow Christ as an excuse not to believe in God. And some who follow denominationalism do not know that many of their religious founders were opposed to such division. For example, Mark

0: Our thanks to Stephen Hall for that excellent treatment of the definition of denominationalism. And we encourage you to be like the Bereans in Acts 17:11. Search the scriptures to see whether these things are so. Well, it is Leaving a Legacy coming up after we take a brief information break, because we do want to hear from you and we want to give you some contact information. We'll be right back.
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1: 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We'd like to hear from you. 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
0: 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And we also have there our guest book. And we'd like for you to sign our guest book and leave a comment and let us know how you are receiving the Good News Today program. 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And you can watch the entire program at your convenience or different segments. So please take advantage of that, as so many have already done. Even in foreign lands, we're aware of those who have done just that, halfway around the world. That's the beauty of this technology. So at any rate, we are moving ahead to our Leaving a Legacy segment. As today, Leroy Dedman is going to discuss some foolish questions. We'll see what that's all about right now.
3: Have you ever been asked what you consider foolish questions? Back in the 50s, Johnny Cash and several others sang a song entitled Foolish Questions. Now, I don't remember all the words to that song, but this one portion has always been stuck in my memory bank. Now then, there's this fella who meets you on your way and asks you why you're all dressed up and listens while you say that you've just been returning from the funeral of poor old Uncle Ned. And as soon as you've told him, he will say, "Is Ned dead?" Foolish questions, you hear them every day. Back in February of 2017, I had bypass surgery. And I really thought I would have recovered faster than I did, but the AFib, they called it, slowed the therapy progress. That's the term they used to say my heart was out of rhythm and beating too fast. They eventually shocked my heart and corrected the problem, and recovery was much faster after that. I got an email from a cousin that suggested I could have listened to some Little Richard recordings from the 50s and accomplished the same results. But I guess that's a story for another day. I learned a few things from the surgery and the events that followed. I thought the nurses asked some dumb and foolish questions. You're laying there with tubes sticking out all over you and your chest has been split open, and they ask, "Do you hurt?" Of course I hurt. And I replied, "Yes, I hurt." Then they ask, "Where?" And then they hold up three fingers and ask, "How many do you see?" Of course, my favorite all, "Do you know where you are?" That's the question I heard as I was being shaken and waking up from the surgery. And I said, "Well, I hope I'm in the hospital because I'm in too much pain to be in heaven." But I finally realized they knew the answers to those questions. So they were not asking for their benefit, but for mine. And that's not a new concept, as God used it in the garden when Adam and Eve disobeyed and ate

0: the forbidden fruit. They clothed themselves and hid from God, or at least they thought they had. "Where art thou?" God called out. He knew where they were, but he wanted them to be aware of their situation and what they had done. That is often a very difficult thing for us to do. The Apostle Paul, by the inspiration of the Holy Spirit, followed this same line of thought in 2 Corinthians chapter 13 and verse 5. "Examine yourselves as to whether you are in the faith. Test yourselves. Do you not know yourselves that Jesus Christ is in you, unless indeed you are disqualified?" And then in Galatians 6, 4, with the admonition, "But let each one examine his own work, and then he will have rejoicing in himself alone and not in another." Jesus used the rather humorous illustration in Matthew chapter 7 and verse 3. "And why do you look at the speck in your brother's eye, but do not consider the plank in your own eye?" Well, I will admit, it's a lot easier for me to see your mistakes than mine.
1: Our thanks to Leroy Dedman. Coming up, it's our final segment, our GNT Q&A. What is a good age to baptize a child? That's the question with which we'll deal right after another information break.

Again, we want you to take advantage of that contact information we've just given you. And we want you to like us on Facebook and follow us on Twitter. And remember to visit our website and please sign our guest book. And we'd love to enroll you, as literally hundreds have done, we'd like to enroll you in our free Bible correspondence course. So contact us in one of the ways that you have just been given and let us know how we can help you. It's our G&T Q&A here in our final segment, and the question we've already mentioned: what is a good age to baptize a child? Well, the answer is there is no specific age. Obviously, a child needs to mature in understanding to a certain point, but that maturation process varies with the individual. And we know that Jesus was in the temple at age 12 talking with those in the temple. And so many times people have said, well, surely by 12 years old. But that's not a definitive age. It depends upon the individual. And that individual must have a knowledge of good and evil, must have a knowledge of sin and its terrible consequences, that sin has separated that individual from God. And one must realize the consequences of that separation unless one takes advantage of the reconciliation process through Jesus Christ. And in order to do that, one needs to understand the atonement of Christ. One would need to understand the purpose of baptism, the church to which he or she is being added, as in Acts 8:12, when they heard Philip preaching the things concerning the kingdom of God, that's the church, both men and women were baptized. So they need to be ready to commit their lives to the service of the Lord. Thanks for being with us.

0: And now, admonition. 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
1: Preachers come in all shapes, sizes, colors, and looks. But there was one preacher that you might say looked strange. John the Baptist was one who preached in the wilderness. He lived in the wilderness. We have a description of him in the New Testament that isn't what we think of when we think of a preacher today. But in Mark chapter 1, verse 6, we read this. Now John was clothed with camel's hair and with a leather belt around his waist, and he ate locusts and wild honey, and he preached, saying, "There comes one after me who is mightier than I." John was less worried about his appearance than his message and his purpose. For all the preachers out there, may I admonish you to do the same. Be more worried about your message than your appearance.
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2: Welcome to Good News Today, the program where you will always find good news, no matter what else is happening in the world. I'm Jim Dearman, your host for Good News Today. As always, I want to tell you what's coming up on our program today. Our scripture reading today as a part of our devotional time is Luke chapter 18, verses 15 through 17. That's Luke 18, 15 through 17. And, of course, our devotional time consists of our scripture reading, beautiful singing, and then a brief study of that scripture. And following that, it will be Ready Always. David Smith features an excellent segment on John 3:16, the so-called golden text of the Bible. Does that text teach salvation by faith only? He'll take us through an analysis of that that you will not want to miss. He always does such a great job. So we're glad to have David Smith with us on the program today. And then following David, it'll be Leaving a Legacy with Leroy Dedman as he tells us about the smartest man in the world. And you'll see what that is all about. And then our final segment today is our G&T Q&A. And today's question, what did Jesus mean by the word offend? Offend in Matthew 18, verse 6. We'll look at that passage in our final segment today. Right now it is time for our scripture reading. Hope you have your Bibles open to Luke 18, 15 through 17. Then they also brought infants to him that he might touch them. But when the disciples saw it, they rebuked them. But Jesus called them to him and said, "Let the little children come to me, and do not forbid them, for of such is the kingdom of God. Assuredly, I say to you, whoever does not receive the kingdom of God as a little child will by no means enter it."

0: We are back for the study portion of our devotional time, and our passage today is Luke 18, 15 through 17. It's a short passage, so let's read it together again. Then they also brought infants to him that he might touch them, that is to Jesus, of course. But when the disciples saw it, they rebuked them. They did not want Jesus to be troubled by these little ones. But Jesus called them to him and said, "Let the little children come to me, and do not forbid them, for of such is the kingdom of God." And then he adds, "Assuredly I say to you, whoever does not receive the kingdom of God as a little child will by no means enter it." Now that's the statement upon which we wish to focus in our devotional time. The kingdom of God, unless you receive the kingdom, the church and the kingdom are one and the same, as we have often said. Unless you receive it as a little child, you will by no means enter it. Now, I want you to think with me about some positive qualities of little children. I realize that there may be some negative things about little children because they're immature and they haven't learned certain things, and so they can be mischievous or innocently get into some things, but these are positive qualities that are characteristic of children that Jesus, I believe, must have had in mind as he uttered these words. First of all, little children are humble. Little children are humble. And how important is humility to the Lord? Well, it's of primary importance. How often have we said that the Beatitudes begin in Matthew chapter 5 with, "Blessed are the poor in spirit, for theirs is the kingdom of heaven." Poor in spirit, meaning those who are humble. In Proverbs 6:17, pride is one of the seven things that God hates. And so God hates pride, but he loves those who are truly and genuinely humble. And little children are humble. They are innocent and they are humble. You know, the child of a king, the little child of a king will play with the little child of a pauper and have no problem with doing so at all, because he doesn't see those barriers that sometimes may arise later and have to be taught to those little children. That brings to mind the matter of prejudice. Prejudice is something that a child doesn't have innately in his character. Prejudice has to be taught. But that leads us to the second point. Second quality of children. They're teachable. They're just empty buckets waiting to be filled up. They're inquisitive. They are ready to learn. They are very teachable. And how important is that for us in terms of our entering the kingdom of God, becoming Christians, as Jesus is using this figure to draw this analogy? Well, if we harden our hearts and blind our eyes, if we are prejudiced and refuse to be taught, then there's no possibility that we're going to enter the kingdom of God, that we're going to truly do what the New Testament teaches us to do, to become New Testament Christians, nothing more and nothing less. Teachableness is such a vitally important quality, and little children are teachable. Well, what about trustful? Little children are also trustful. In fact, sometimes children can be too trustful. They might just simply leave the front yard with a stranger who comes up and nicely invites the child to go along. And so many times children have to be taught not to be too trustful in certain situations. But children basically are trustful. A little boy is going to trust his father. He's going to trust his parents. And so being trustful, and of course we must learn to trust God. There is so much in Scripture about the importance of trust. And it would be interesting if you would simply go through the Old Testament, for example, the book of Psalms, and look at the word trust as it occurs time and time again in the writings of the psalmist. And you will see that trust, reliance upon God, is so vitally important. Well, another characteristic is honesty. Children will will tell it like it is many times. Sometimes parents can be a little embarrassed, perhaps, if their children tell it like it is at a time when the parents would prefer that they did not. But they're open and honest, and they have nothing to hide. And then this characteristic, being forgiving. Little children can be at each other on the playground one minute, and the next minute they're walking off the playground arm in arm, hand in hand, because they put the past behind them. They're forgiving. I love what Paul wrote in 1 Corinthians 14:20. Part of that verse, he says, in malice be babes. When it comes to malice, you be a babe. Be a child. Because little children are not characterized by malice. And then another quality is appreciation. They are appreciative. They see the value in little things. They see the value if they go into an attic or to a garage, then they go through a lot of what to us is junk. They see dress-up clothes and spaceships and other things that they can make from all that junk, as we would call it. And they appreciate the value of little things. We should never lose that quality. We should obtain it, develop it, and then never lose it. And finally, little children are able to see good. They're able to see good. They're able to see good in a field of weeds. They don't see the weeds, they see the flowers blooming among that field of weeds. And the Bible has a great deal to say to us as adults, if we're to be followers of Christ, about developing the ability to see the good even in times of adversity. In sickness, we learn endurance. In trouble, we learn the need for God's help. In sorrow, we learn comfort. In temptation, we learn strength. And in failures, we learn lessons for tomorrow. Oh yes, we can certainly understand why Jesus said, "Assuredly I say to you, whoever does not receive the kingdom of God as a little child will by no means enter it." We must be converted and become as little children, possessing these wonderful qualities that are so pleasing to God. Well, that's our devotional time. Time for that Be Ready Always segment, as David Smith deals with what is often called the golden text of the Bible, John 3:16. Does it teach salvation by faith only? He'll tell us right now.
1: In 1 Peter 3:15, the Bible says, "But sanctify the Lord God in your hearts, and be ready always to give an answer to every man that asks you for the reason of the hope that is within you, yet do it with meekness and fear." Hi, I'm David Smith, and this is Be Ready Always. You know, one of the greatest verses in the Bible, at least in the minds of a lot of folks, is John 3:16, and we would never argue that it's a great verse. But some people are convinced that the only verse in the Bible that anybody needs to learn what to do to be saved is John 3:16, and it's a great verse. "For God so loved the world that He gave His only begotten Son, that whosoever believeth in Him should not perish but have everlasting life." And many are convinced that the word "believe" there, because of the significance of that verse, means that all a person has to do is believe and he's saved. Is that what that verse teaches? If you've ever been in that conversation before, then we understand there's a need to be ready to give an answer about the real meaning of that verse. Let's take a look at John 3:16 together, and let's get out our pens and paper, and let's make a few notes so that the next time that we're asked, we'll be ready to give that answer. First of all, let's notice what happens in John 3:16. There's a number of things stated, but there are also a number of things missing from John 3:16. If we were to ask people, should a person repent in order to be saved? People would probably say, oh yes, a person must repent. But if we look carefully at John 3:16, we will notice the word "repent" is not in John 3:16. We'll also notice that the word confess is not in John 3:16. And yet many people in the world who understand the necessity of belief also would admit the necessity of confession, that a person with their mouth must confess Jesus Christ in order to be saved. There are a number of things like the grace of God and the mercy of God that are not mentioned. They may be implied, but they're just simply not mentioned in the verse. If anything, that proves to us that this verse doesn't contain everything that a person needs to know or that a person should do in order to be saved. But let's do this. If you have a pen and you like to write in your Bible, let's circle the first word of the verse. Let's circle the word "for." Now that's a word that shows us that John 3:16 is connected to a greater discussion. In John 3:16, when he says, "For God so loved the world," it's just simply part of the greater discussion that began with Nicodemus back in the very first verse. Remember Nicodemus, the ruler of the Jews that comes to Jesus by night? And he asked Jesus about some things, and Jesus says back in verse 3 and in verse 5 that a man must be born again. In fact, in verse 5, Jesus says, "Most assuredly I say to you, unless one is born of water and the Spirit, he cannot enter the kingdom of God." If we're circling the word "for," let's draw a line from the word "for" in John 3:16 all the way back up to verses 3 and 5. Maybe draw a bracket there to remind us that in John 3:16, it's not excluding what he said back in verses 3 and 5, it's including it. So the believing would involve being immersed in water for the remission of sins. So John 3:16 certainly is not just simply teaching faith only when Jesus has already told Nicodemus to be born of water and the Spirit. Under John 3:16 somewhere, if this question comes up again, write out to the side or maybe underneath where we have some space, write chapter 1, verse 12. That's an indication in our minds to go back to John chapter 1 and verse 12 where we learn this. The Bible says, "But as many as received Him, to them gave He the right, the power to become the children of God, to those who believe in His name." Now in this verse we learn that those who believe in His name are not sons or children of God yet, but they have the power to become that because of their belief, which proves that there's more to salvation than just belief. What we learned in John 3:16 is not faith only, but that Jesus is describing the entirety of salvation. Belief is representative of everything a person must do in order to be saved, and a person who would do everything that God says to do to be saved will certainly have everlasting life. Now we're ready to give an answer. I'm David Smith. This is Be Ready Always.
0: Wasn't that a great study of John 3:16 with David Smith? I love the way he encourages us to make notes in the margins of our Bibles. Well, coming up, another great segment with Leroy Dedman, Leaving a Legacy, after we take a very important information break to give you contact information because we want to hear from you. We'll be right back.
2: 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We'd like to hear from you. Hearing from our viewers is always good news to us.
0: Well, our good friend Leroy Dedman always treats us to some humorous illustrations, but with strong spiritual application, and today will be no exception, as he deals with one we're just simply calling the smartest man in the world. Here's Leroy.
3: Do you know you're saved? One of my favorite songs is "Blessed Assurance." The words do offer us comfort. "Blessed assurance, Jesus is mine. Oh, what a foretaste of glory divine." At the same time, I fear that the assurance of salvation is often based on faulty thinking. Four people, a pilot, a professor, a preacher, and a hiker, were flying when the engine fell. The pilot said, "There are only three parachutes. Since this is my plane, I'm taking one of them," and out he jumped. The professor said, "I'm the smartest man in the world, and the world needs me, so I'm taking one," and out he jumped. The preacher, not wanting to be selfish, offered the third chute to the hacker. The hacker said, never mind, preacher, there are still two left. It seems the smartest man in the world just jumped out with my backpack." Well, the professor's assurance of safety was based on faulty thinking. We all have sinned, according to Romans 3:23, and through the death, burial, and resurrection of Jesus, we can be made right with God and thereby have peace with Him. Romans 5:1 gives us the assurance, "Therefore, having been justified by faith, we have peace with God through our Lord Jesus Christ, through whom also we have access by faith into this grace in which we stand and rejoice in hope of the glory of God. We are saved by grace through faith." Ephesians 8:9. That's not faulty thinking. That's Bible. The problem with the thinking of most religious folks is not, are we saved by grace through faith, but when are we saved by grace through faith? Faith that saves is faith that obeys. We can sum it up by saying grace is everything God has done to provide salvation, which includes His Word, His church, Christ, His death, burial, and resurrection, and so on. Faith, then, includes everything man does to accept the grace, such as believing, repenting, confessing, and being baptized, which could be explained by obedience. Salvation is conditional, as Paul explained in Hebrews chapter 5, verse 8 and 9. "Though he was a son, yet he learned obedience by the things which he suffered. And having been perfected, he became the author of eternal salvation to all who obey him." Faulty thinking is most often produced by faulty preaching. The religious world in general teaches one is saved separate and apart from the act of baptism. But that's not what the Bible teaches. Jesus said in Mark 16, verse 16, "He who believes and is baptized will be saved, but he who does not believe will be condemned."
0: Well, our thanks as always to Leroy Dedman for another great Leaving a Legacy segment. Do you realize that the graphic that you see, I don't think I've ever mentioned this on the program, but the graphic of the log house that you see as we intro and come out of that segment, that's actually Leroy Dedman's old home place. I don't think I've ever shared that with our audience, but that is a depiction of his old home place. We appreciate Leroy Dedman so very much. Well, coming up, it's our final segment. It's our G&T Q&A. And we'll deal with the Bible question after we take another brief information break.

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Also, remember the app, the GNT app, that you can go to your app store and download and watch segments or the entire program at your convenience. And we want you to like us on Facebook, follow us on Twitter, and visit our website at gnttv.org. It's our final segment, our GNT Q&A. What did Jesus mean by the word offend in Matthew 18:6? Well, let's read verses 1 through 6 of Matthew 18. At that time, the disciples came to Jesus, saying, "Who then is greatest in the kingdom of heaven?" Then Jesus called a little child to him, set him in the midst of them, and said, "Assuredly, I say to you, unless you are converted and become as little children, you will by no means enter the kingdom of heaven. Therefore, whoever humbles himself as this little child is the greatest in the kingdom of heaven. Whoever receives one little child in my name, like this in my name, receives me. But whoever causes one of these little ones who believe in me to sin, it would be better for him if a millstone were hung around his neck and he were drowned in the depth of the sea." Then verse 7, he says, "Woe to the world because of offenses. For offenses must come, but woe to that man by whom the offense comes." Well, this text is very familiar, isn't it? Sounds very much like Luke 18:15 through 17, where Jesus here is also talking about the qualities of little children. And unless you're converted and become as little children, and we mentioned humility as one of those qualities, Jesus specifically talks about humility in verse 4, "Therefore, whoever humbles himself as this little child is the greatest in the kingdom of heaven." Now, what did Jesus mean by the word offend, as it is translated in certain translations? What does it mean to offend? Literally, the word means to cause to stumble. You know, sometimes we use the word offend, meaning you said something and that offended me. Well, that's not really the biblical meaning of the word offend or offense. It's the idea of literally doing something to cause someone else to stumble, a very serious matter, to stumble spiritually, in other words. And as I said, we use the word quite differently in our society today. Some say that they're offended by preachers who preach the truth, for example, but that's not what Jesus is referring to in this passage. But this is a sobering passage indeed. He does not deny the reality of offenses or occasions of stumbling coming, because he says they must come, because we're human and there are people who are going to cause other people to stumble. But woe to that man by whom the offense comes. Back at verse 6, he says it would be better for him if a millstone were hung around his neck and he were drowned in the depth of the sea. So what does that tell us? It tells us that first of all, we need to make sure that we have become true followers of Christ, that we have obeyed the gospel of Christ by believing in Jesus as the Christ, repenting of our sins, confessing Him as the Christ, and being buried with Him in baptism for the forgiveness of sins, to be added to His church, the kingdom, the pre-denominational body of Christ. And then we rise from that watery grave as new creatures, walking in newness of life and walking in such a way to the best of our ability so as never to cause someone else to stumble. Rather, the opposite, leading others also to the Savior by lip service and life service. Thanks for being with us for another edition of Good News Today.

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0: It's 66 degrees.
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4: 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Hi, this is Jay Webb for International Gospel Hour. Since 1934, Churches of Christ have proclaimed God's Word through International Gospel Hour. Please stay tuned for another lesson on this program by Jeff Archie. Are you listening?
2: Thank you to our Jay Webb and greetings to all of you. We are delighted that you join us for our broadcast here from the International Gospel Hour. And today we want to think about that question that Peter asked in the long ago, Lord, to whom shall we go? We take that question from the context of John 6, beginning with verse 63. It is the Spirit who gives life, the flesh profits nothing. The words that I speak to you are spirit, and they are life. Jesus continues in John 6, verse 64. But there are some of you who do not believe. For Jesus knew from the beginning who they were who did not believe, and who would betray him. And he said, Therefore I have said to you that no one can come to me unless it has been granted to him by my Father. From that time many of his disciples went back and walked no more with him. Then Jesus said to the 12, Do you also want to go away? But Simon Peter answered him, Lord, to whom shall we go? You have the words of eternal life. Also we have come to believe and know that you are the Christ, the Son of the living God. You know, dear friends, when you think of it, there is none other to whom we can turn who will help us better in our lives than the Lord Jesus Christ. You know, it is of interest to see the background from the text of John 6. Very quickly, please allow me to note a few additional things from this chapter. Now, from Matthew's account in Matthew chapter 14, this time in John 6 was after Jesus had learned of the tragic death of John the Baptist. In verse 2, let's notice how great multitudes followed him due to his miracles on those who were diseased. In verses 5 through 14, let's notice the great company coming toward him, 5,000 men of whom he fed, and how they acknowledged about Christ, this is of a truth, verse 14. How about verse 19, and let's notice a great fear of those who were on the ship and how Christ calmed the sea and ceased the storm. In verse 35, let's see a great assurance from Jesus when he said, I am the bread of life. He that comes to me shall never hunger, and he that believes on me shall never thirst. In verse 33, let's notice the reminder of the great Christ who came down from heaven and gives life unto the world. And six other times in this chapter alone, we are reminded from whence he came. And that is so important, for he is now there again to serve those who follow the Father. Hebrews 1, 1 through 3. In verse 60 of John 6, let's notice his disciples responding with his hard sayings, how they murmured about it or complained in verse 61. And in the answer, Jesus reminded them that his words were spirit and life in verse 63. In verse 66, as we note, many of his disciples went back and walked no more with him. How sad indeed that is. The lesson text of verse 68 in the question, Lord, to whom shall we go? The words of eternal life belong to the Christ. And also the certainty of the Christ, not only to believe in him, but to know him. From all of this, dear friends, let's note that we can know the Christ. And we know that he is always there when we learn of the death of a loved one, when we battle with disease and sickness. He is the truth to embrace and know in order to grow spiritually. He is the one who can calm my storms that rise up in my life and who can address my need to be filled when all else and everyone leaves me. Folks, there's a lot of power in John chapter 6, as in every chapter of the Bible. It is sad when one will turn elsewhere other than to God and Christ when the problems of life arise. Like Peter, let us ask, to whom shall we go? Well, there is none other, and there is no other answer. And we know to whom we should go. Paul affirmed that in 1 Timothy 1 and verse 12. He knew in whom he had believed. But for the next few moments, let's think why and let's think how. But first, a little word about our website at internationalgospelhour.com.
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2: Dear friends, we know to whom we should go. Now question, why should I go? News comes our way, a phone call, a social media post, a text. My, are we not faced with some of the most challenging of times when illness, sickness, death arises, struggles within family, struggles within our faith. Job was so right in Job 14 and verse 1 that man that is born of a woman is of a few days and full of trouble. And Jesus knew that man would have a troubled heart. He said that in John 14, 1 and 2. But he also quickly assures us within that text that he would be there. The wise man that built his house upon the rock and the foolish man that built his house on the sand had one thing in common. It rained on them and it rained hard, Matthew 7, 24 and 25. But you know, friends, their preparation for it determined their response when it came their way. And so we know whom and we see why we should go. Now let's talk about how shall I go? Dear friends, when adversity comes and troubles arise, what do we do? May I suggest the following to help as a guide, to guide us to the Lord who will be there for us. Number one, when you get tough news, all you can do is accept it. It may be health, it may be a death, a stunning announcement within the family. All I know is at that moment, it is the hardest thing to date that you've ever heard or faced. But dear friends, it is there. It is not an it is what it is. Dear friends, it is. It is there. And yes, it hurts us. It affects us. We think on it. We dwell on it. But at that moment, we know what we are facing. We know what is ahead. And now it's time to go to work. We are not alone. Everyone has been there. When the tough news comes, we accept it and we go from there, which brings us to number two. Look for the opportunity at that moment for strength and comfort. Now, there's no better place to turn than to the Lord Jesus Christ and those he will put in our path. I mean, to whom shall we go? We see that comfort comes from God. Blessed be the God and Father of our Lord Jesus Christ, the Father of mercies and God of all comfort, who comforts us in all our tribulation, that we may be able to comfort those who are in any trouble with the comfort with which we ourselves are comforted of God, 2 Corinthians 1, 3 and 4. Now what this does, dear friends, it lightens our load. Others know, others listen, and others will help. Now third, see what pertinent others say and proceed onward. I'm referring to individuals such as doctors, counselors, individuals, ministers that can deal and help in that area of expertise. Keep the good attitude that God is in control and good doctors can be better doctors through the great physician who is able to help them. And for that matter, help and endow those who are helping you and comforting you. Let the doctors note the power of prayer is evident in your life, but please note the words of James 5:16. Confess your trespasses to one another and pray for one another that you may be healed. The effective, fervent prayer of a righteous man avails much. Now, dear friends, this is written to the Christian, not a person who is not a churchgoer or one who is not obedient unto God. It is the effective and fervent prayer of one who is righteous. Within seeing what others say, focus on your next appointment. If you have a doctor's appointment, focus right there, and that is all. Don't look at the big picture. Do what is to be done until that next appointment. That's all you can do. And look for the little victories within. Seek the good in every visit and updated report. The fourth thing, friends, please take it a day at a time. When troubles come and we're dealing with matters, all we can do is take the day that we have. Focus on the next step, not the entire staircase, if you will. In Lamentations 3:22-24, through the Lord's mercies we are not consumed, because His compassions fail not. They are new every morning. Great is your faithfulness. The Lord is my portion, says my soul. Therefore I hope in Him. We are not consumed. We're still standing that day. We're not going to look back at yesterday, as Paul exhorted in Philippians 3:13-14. We're certainly not going to fret of tomorrow, Matthew 6:34. The fifth thing that I would bring forth is, please do not blame God. When sin entered into the world in Genesis chapter 3, through the serpent's deception and mankind's accepting, God already had the plan to get us out. We note that from Ephesians 3:8 and following. When sickness hits, it's because of the sin in the world, and I will lay the blame at the feet of the one who brought it into the world. And dear friends, I don't have time to lay the blame on God when I am laying my burdens on Him, Matthew 11:28-30. Dear friends, let's think on these things, and I realize that we've gone a little lengthy today, and usually we come back with an additional offering of a study material. If we brought forth anything of which will help you in what you are dealing with, please contact us through internationalgospelhour.com and click on the contact tab and let us know that you love the material called To Whom Shall We Go. We'll send this to you in Bible tract form. You can also call us at our 1-800 number at 1-855-IGH-6988. Leave your name, address, and just say, To Whom Shall We Go? And friends, we're going to have to go now. Thanks for joining me today on the International Gospel Hour. I'm Jeff Archie, and keep listening.
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6: God said it's not good for man to be alone, but unfortunately, too many husbands and wives live under the same roof, but alone, on different islands. God in Genesis 2, Jesus in Matthew 19, and the Holy Spirit in Ephesians 3 all said the same thing. The two shall become one flesh. The idea of being separated from one another should be so painful. It's like removing a fingernail from the finger. That's how that bond between a husband and wife should be. And that's how we should feel when it comes to the husband Christ, wife church relationship. Verses like Galatians 5:4, severed from Christ, should be so alarming to us. We want to do anything to avoid losing.
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0: once again to Counterpoint. I'm Mike Hixon. So glad to be with you, with me, B.J. Clark. B.J., it's always good to be with you.
1: Yes, sir.
0: B.J., today we talk about making preparation for eternity. And some have said that there are two certainties in life, death and taxes, but I would add one third, one more to that, right. That being the judgment to come. A lot of folks recognize maybe consciously, subconsciously, the certainty of death. And they understand that the judgment is looming before them, but fail to give adequate preparation to those thoughts, those factors in life. So How do we counter those who maybe from their vantage point have yet to come to terms with the certainty of death and the judgment?
1: Yes. The Bible makes it clear in Hebrews 9 and verse 27, it is appointed unto men once to die. It's going to happen. There's nothing that can stop it. And then, of course, after that comes the judgment. But I think back to the Old Testament, something that Isaac said in Genesis 27:2. He said, "Behold, I'm old. I know not the day of my death." He knew he was going to die, but he did not know when. And David knew that death is so universal that he, when he was saying his final goodbyes to Solomon, his son, in 1 Kings 2 and verse 2, he said, "I go the way of all the earth." That's how universal this is. In fact, Psalm 89:48 would ask, "What man is there that shall live and not see death?" And the answer obviously is there isn't a man that will live and not see death. The Enochs and the Elijahs who didn't die and then went on immediately to their time with God are, you know, unique because of that. Right. Everyone else is going to die.
0: Well, don't you think in Genesis chapter 5 that's a fitting commentary of the brevity of life, because over and over again the expression is used, "and he died."
1: Yeah.
0: Job said, "Man born of woman is of few days and full of trouble." I think about the psalmist when he talked about the duration of man's life. It might be we might live to be 70, we might live to be 80. He said it's accompanied by strength, sorrow, and labor. And then he said it's soon cut off and we fly away.
1: That's right.
0: And of course his counsel, "Teach us to number our days, so we may apply our hearts to wisdom." And then what about James? James compared life to a vapor that appears for a little while And then vanishes away. So we understand death is a reality, but you know, people don't want to think about death. They want to talk about death.
1: Truth be told, some folks know they're going to die, but they think the casket in which their body will be placed is not even been manufactured yet, because they think my death is so far off. They haven't made my casket or my urn or whatever the choice someone makes there might be. But the truth is, it may be sitting in a warehouse somewhere waiting for your family member to select it in the midst of great sorrow and unexpected grief. And so we can't get away from the truth of the fact that, you know, the obituary page is always going to have someone occupying it.
0: That's right.
1: And someday that picture will be ours.
0: You know, BJ, I was called to the hospital a couple of weeks ago. A friend of mine had unexpectedly passed away. And as I was in the room, of course, the family was there and they were grieving, as could be expected.
1: Yes.
0: And I got to thinking about how at some point in time in life, if I live long enough, I'll be there with my family members grieving over their death. And at some point in time, my family members will be grieving over my death.
1: Right.
0: And so it's a reality.
1: It is.
0: And you know, I think maybe the thief of time, we just purge it from our memory, and before you know it, you know, we're old and we're not ready. And as you said, look, we're all going the same place.
1: I think what causes some folks to go through what's often called a midlife crisis is the sudden recognition, whoa, wait a minute. Now suddenly everything seems to be really fast forwarding, and my life is going by in light speed, and I want to experience more things, and I want to hold on to life as long as I can, which is understandable, but we've got to come to grips, and we don't want to go to the other extreme of becoming morbid and somber all the time, thinking in a mentality of I'm going to die, and then having that paralyze us. It ought to motivate us to seize the moment and redeem the time, as Paul would say in Ephesians chapter 5.
0: That's true. You know, BJ, we live in the here and now mentality. Mm-hmm. I guess that's the voice of the world. There are a lot of people that are living in the moment, and their idea is, I've got to grab it while while I've got opportunity. So what about this here and now mentality to the exclusion of thoughts of eternity? I know in Luke chapter 12 we read about the rich farmer.
1: Right.
0: And his emphasis was on building business and building bigger barns, and it was all about the here and now, and he forgot about something very important, that is eternity. So how do you counter those? Because there's a balance there, BJ. I mean, we've got to work and provide for our family members, and nothing wrong with getting involved in the affairs of the world, but we don't want to forget about what's most important.
1: I remember preaching a sermon in my early days of preaching that title was not original with me, but I appreciated the suggestion, "A Successful Businessman Who Failed," is the title of the sermon outline that I came across and did my best to preach. Well, in Luke 12, you read about a successful businessman who was so successful, in fact, that the Bible says that his ground brought forth plentifully, and his whole focus was on where he's going to put all his extra stuff. That's not wrong to have an economic boom. In fact, we all enjoy that. But what do you do when God starts pouring out the blessings and you can hardly keep up with the blessings? Well, what he did is unfortunately what a lot of us do, and that is we focus only on how this affects me. He did not say, well, the surplus grain that I have, you know, there's a widow down the road. Maybe I could take some to her. His whole focus is on himself. And you know what, Mike? I sometimes have to remind myself what made Jesus tell this story in the first place. And in Luke chapter 12 and verse 13, one of the company, just one person, spoke up. And Jesus has been talking right before this about the blasphemy against the Holy Spirit and how it's eternally damning. And you'd think, well, that's a real important sacred subject. I want to. At that point, someone interrupts him with this crisis. "Master, speak to my brother that he divide the inheritance with me." Wow, that's what's on your mind right now while the very Son of God is talking about eternal matters, is you want to make sure you get your share of the inheritance. Now, it's interesting. He said unto him, Jesus first says to him, verse 14, "Man, who made me a judge or a divider over you?" But then he said unto them, verse 15, because he knew everyone in that audience needed this message, "Take heed and beware of covetousness, for a man's life consisteth not in the abundance of the things which he possesseth."
0: That's powerful.
1: Yes, and that's why he then went on to tell the story about the rich fool who had so much stuff and then thought, what am I going to do for the rest of my life? I'll just eat, drink, be merry, live it up. And Jesus, or God tells him, and Jesus is the one who tells the story. Verse 20, "Thou fool, this night thy soul shall be required of thee, and then who shall those things be which thou hast provided?" There's an intentional sarcasm there. You provided all this? Every good and perfect gift comes from God, James 1:17.
0: That's right. You know, BJ, in 1 Timothy chapter 6, Paul said, "We brought nothing into this world, and it is certain we can carry nothing out," which is a commentary on the parable that you cited just a moment ago.
1: Absolutely.
0: He had a lot here, but didn't have anything over there. Which reminds me, you know, there are a lot of people in our world today that they have a lot, materially speaking. I mean, they've got stocks and bonds and land, and I mean, they've got more money than they know what to do with. But from a spiritual vantage point, they're destitute.
1: Right.
0: So how do you counter that? Because, you know, the focus of a lot of people's lives really, I guess, could be summed up in the rich young farmer or the rich farmer.
1: Right.
0: It's all about the here and now. So how do we get people to recognize, you know what, there's something far more important than just what you have?
1: Solomon's a good place to start because he had what a lot of people would love to have and would give anything to get, and that is he had wisdom, he had wealth, he had women, he had so many things that a lot of the world thinks, oh, that's my ticket to happiness. Well, is it really, Solomon? With all the money you possess and all the women available to you and all the wisdom you've gained, etc., are you truly happy? His own statement in Ecclesiastes 2 and verse 17, I looked on, verse 11 first, I looked on all the works that I've done. It was all vanity, grasping for the wind. I've got it, I've got it. Show us what you got. I've got nothing. And he said, I hated life. How could you hate life when you're a multi-millionaire, billionaire, whatever, and you've got, surely you don't mean that. You hate life. He did mean it. What did he finally figure out? He said, the conclusion of the whole matter, this is it. Get some stuff and keep getting more. No, he tried that.
0: That's right.
1: Fear God, keep his commandments. That's the whole of man. Ecclesiastes 12.
0: Don't you think the devil has done a tremendous job into deceiving people into thinking that if they could just get a little bit more of this world's goods, whether it be power, prominence, possessions,
1: right. Pleasure,
0: whatever, you just name it, that surely that's the ticket to happiness. And yet, you know, Paul said it in 1 Timothy chapter 6, verse 6, he said, godliness with contentment is great gain.
1: And if you think about it, the devil started this in the garden, this approach. There's something you don't have that God won't let you have, and if you only had that one more thing, you'd truly be happy. How could they, Adam and Eve, be given more than they were given to be in a paradise? They could eat of every tree in the garden except for one. And yet Satan seized on that, said, the one thing God won't let you have is the one thing that's the key to your happiness. He lied to them and they fell for it. We're still falling for it today, thinking, if I could just get that one more thing, I'd finally have what I really need. And it's a lie.
0: Not true at all. You know, Jesus, in Matthew chapter 16, verse 26, asked the question, what shall it profit a man if he gains the whole world and loses his own soul? And you think about somebody who wants to bargain, so to speak, with the devil. All right, you can have the world in exchange for your soul. Bad bargain.
1: Bad.
0: but there are a lot of people in the world today, that's the emphasis.
1: Right.
0: It's, you know, they have this idea that they can get everything the world has to offer, that's somehow going to be this magic charm that's going to make them happy.
1: And you know, that's true, Mike. You triggered a thought there. Sorry for the interruption, but you triggered a thought there that made me think of those very people in John 6. They're religious to some degree. They want to follow Jesus. They want to be around him. But apparently what was really motivating them was the loaves and the fishes, because Jesus fed them. And then he told them this in John 6:27, labor not for the meat which perishes, but for that which endureth unto everlasting life. And as he continued to teach them, they didn't like his spiritual emphasis, and they said, it's a hard saying, who can bear it? They turned and walked no more with him. These were not atheists.
0: Right.
1: So even religious people can get caught up in this materialistic mindset and think that's what it's all about. I've got to get more.
0: Well, don't you think, BJ, that one of the things that has robbed a lot of Christians of faithful service has been this idea, you know what, I've got to make the money while I can. I've got to focus on my business. I've got to try to climb the corporate ladder. And they do so to the demise of their family relationship.
1: They
0: do so to the demise of their spiritual relationship. I mean, the world is crumbling around them, and they're trying to climb the corporate ladder, and before you know it, they get to the top, and they say, you know what? Look at the price I paid. And I think the devil has done a great job of selling people that bill of goods that says, you know what, you need to get it while you can.
1: We mentioned Solomon earlier. He also wrote the Proverbs. In fact, wrote about 3,000 of them. Mm-hmm. We have about 975 of them in the book of Proverbs. And in one of those Proverbs that he wrote, Proverbs 23:4, labor not to be rich, cease from thine own wisdom. Wilt thou set thine eyes upon that which is not? For riches certainly make themselves wings. They fly away as an eagle toward heaven. It is ironic that on the back of a dollar bill, you'll see a picture of an eagle with wings. It's appropriate because that's what money does. It flies away.
0: That's right.
1: It doesn't last. It can quickly be dissipated from our account.
0: That's so true.
1: And liquidated, and that's what we have to be careful of. Spiritual treasures, though, they don't get liquidated.
0: That's right.
1: We lay them up in heaven, Matthew 6:19-21, and they're still there.
0: That's exactly right. You know, BJ, there may be people that are watching this program right now, and maybe they, like Solomon, have tried everything.
1: Mm-hmm.
0: And the bottom line is they're not happy. They're not satisfied or content. They realize that their life has not produced what they had ultimately hoped for. And so there's this void, this mm-hmm. emptiness, this vacuum in life. And their question is, what do I do? How do I get things turned around? And I think first and foremost, for those people to realize all is not lost. You know, there's hope for you. So what kind of hope do you give somebody who is maybe there right now?
1: You know, I don't have to be afraid to die, and I don't have to fear because my life's passing me by so quickly. I know there's a next life, and I know that my path to that life has been paved by Jesus Christ, who died so that I could be saved. He was buried. He arose on the third day. He ascended into heaven, and that's where he wants me to come and live with him someday, and I will. I know that I have a purpose in life. Paul did not hit the panic button when he knew that he was about to die. In fact, he says, I'm ready to be offered. 2 Timothy chapter 4, verses 6 and following, he said, I have fought a good fight. I've finished the course. I've kept the faith. Henceforth, there is laid up for me a crown of righteousness, which the Lord, the righteous judge, shall give to me in that day, but not to me only, but to all those who love his appearing. 2 Timothy 4, verses 6 through 8. I know that there is a life to come, and I don't have to be terrified of that because Jesus is going to walk with me and help me as I transition from this life to the next.
0: Yeah, I think that's so true. You triggered a thought in my mind. I couldn't help but think about 2 Corinthians chapter 4 when Paul talked about his view of life in eternity and then the confidence that he had at that point in time in his life about what was waiting beyond this sunset. He said, we do not lose heart, even though our outward man is perishing, yet the inward man is being renewed day by day. For our light affliction, which is but for a moment, I think about all the pain and suffering and trials and tribulations that Paul experienced in life. Mm-hmm. He said, is working for us a far more exceeding and eternal weight of glory. While we do not look at the things which are seen, but at the things which are not seen. And look at, in the world today, how many people are looking at the things which are seen rather than the things which are not seen. He said, for the things which are seen are temporary. The things which are not seen are eternal. For we know. Boy, that's confidence.
1: Yes.
0: You mentioned
1: yes.
0: 2 Timothy chapter 4. Paul was a confident man. We know that if our earthly house, this tent, this tabernacle is destroyed, he said, we have a building of God, a house not made with hands, eternal in the heavens, for in this we groan, earnestly desiring to be clothed with our habitation, which is from heaven. That's the confidence that I want at the end. And I would imagine that's the confidence our viewing audience wants.
1: It not only helps you as an individual facing your death, it helps me, it helps my family too. In fact, I was reminded as you were reading that, how comforting and informative that is. Contrast that with a scientist, and we appreciate true science.
0: Sure.
1: But I remember reading this illustration some years ago where a preacher stood up and said, what shall science say here at the gravesite? Speak. Did you conduct an experiment in your laboratory that will give this family any information that will help them process the loss of their loved one? Tell us. Speak. What can science say about the death of a loved one? They can't tell us what we really want to hear, and that is my loved one alive? Are they aware? Do they have any joy? Will I get to see them again? All those things are mapped out in only one book.
0: That's it.
1: And that's the Bible. And that's where we need to go for our answers.
0: You know, in Philippians chapter 1, 6 years before Paul wrote to Timothy in 2 Timothy chapter 4 and recognized at that point in time death was imminent. But prior to that, he said, for to me, to live is Christ, to die is gain. And I think if you were to have had the opportunity to have interviewed Paul in the first century and said, all right, Paul, tell me, what's your life about? He said, it's about Christ.
1: Yes.
0: Because he said, Christ is going to be magnified in my life, whether by death, or rather, Christ is going to be magnified in my body, whether by life or death. It was all about Christ. And then He said, to die is gain. In verse 23, he said, I have a desire to part and be with Christ, which is far better.
1: Right.
0: Paul was an amazing man.
1: Yes.
0: The confidence. I think about his confidence in his ministry, mm-hmm. the fact that he knew that he was leading people to Christ, that ultimately they would one day be with him in eternity. I think about the Thessalonians and when he talked about how they were his joy and crown of rejoicing in 1 Thessalonians chapter 2. And then to know that one day he would be with the Lord mm-hmm. in the presence of God, and the confidence. And that, I guess that triggers a thought, BJ. What about, there are a lot of folks in our world today, they know death is coming and they want to be prepared. So number one, what does a person need to do to be prepared for death? And I guess the second question, can they feel secure in that relationship?
1: Right. Here's the answer to that question based on scripture, Revelation 14, 13. Blessed are the dead, but it doesn't stop there. Blessed are the dead who die in the Lord. So I've got to get to the place that is in the Lord. Think about all the things that are in the Lord. Eternal life is in His Son, 1 John 5:11. And that's what all of us want, is eternal life. Everyone's looking for that fountain of youth. Well, look no further than Jesus Christ, because He's the one that's going to give you life eternal. There's no condemnation to those who are in Christ Jesus, Romans 8:1. All spiritual blessings, as a matter of fact, are in Christ, Ephesians 1:3. Salvation's in Christ, 2 Timothy 2:10. Grace is in Christ, 2 Timothy 2:1. And we can keep this up. And so wait a minute. That's where I need to go. 1 John 2:28. And now, little children, abide in Him. So once you get there, stay there. Don't ever leave. And now, little children, abide in Him, so that when He shall appear, we may have confidence before Him, confidence, and not be ashamed before Him at His coming.
0: That's right.
1: So there is a way to live confidently, not arrogantly, mm-hmm. because I still need the grace of God. I still need His mercy.
0: That's right.
1: But I don't have to live in, doubt. I can know. And think about, you were saying this earlier, and I was thinking as you were saying it, the things that Paul was saying. Has anyone ever on their deathbed said, I really regret being a Christian?
0: Never.
1: I really wish I hadn't given so much time to Bible study and prayer and the Lord. I just wasted my life. No one ever thinks that. But I know a lot of folks who on their deathbeds thinks, what have I done? Where did the time go? Now what?
0: That's right. I love the story of Brother Gus Nichols, a great gospel preacher who passed away back in the 70s. It was said of him that as he approached death, lying in bed, asked one of his sons and a friend to come, and he said, I want you to read to me about heaven one more time. And that's confidence.
1: Yes.
0: And can we feel secure? Can we, like Paul, say we know that if this earthly house, this tabernacle be dissolved, we have a building of God? Yes, we can.
1: Yes.
0: And John in Revelation chapter 22 said, blessed are they that do His commandments. Why? That they may have the right to the tree of life mm-hmm. and enter through the gates into the city. BJ, it's a wonderful thing to know that we have before us that heavenly city.
1: John wrote in 1 John 5:13, these things have I written unto you that you may know that you have eternal life. It's something I can know. I don't have to live in constant, oh no, what if he comes back? Oh no, what if I have an aneurysm? Oh no, what if I have a massive heart attack? I don't have to worry about any of those things. If I'm safe in Christ, it's the safest place to be.
0: John, you alluded to Revelation 14:13. Blessed are the dead who die in the Lord, that they may rest from their labors, and their works do follow them.
1: Right.
0: Something to be said. The psalmist said, precious in the sight of the Lord is the death of His saints. And so to think of a child of God going home. Abraham, the Bible says that when he died, he was gathered to his people. Mm-hmm. And you mentioned a moment ago, what about being reunited with loved ones? Will we know that? Luke 16, we have the veil lifted, so to speak, and we are given access into the eternal realm.
1: Mm-hmm. Abraham was recognizable.
0: Sure was.
1: The man knew he was in Abraham's bosom.
0: And he was comforted.
1: Abraham, Isaac, and Jacob will sit down with them, according to Matthew 8, and we'll know who they are. And they'll say, if I know Abraham, Isaac, and Jacob, I guarantee I'll know my loved one. I might have a different relationship with them in a heavenly realm than I would on earth, as far as, you know, physical responsibilities and things of that nature. But I would love to see them again, absolutely.
0: Oh, no doubt, no doubt. BJ, we've got 2 minutes left in our program. What does a person need to do, have to do, to become a child of God and to be ready for death and eternity?
1: Right. To know for sure that you're ready, you go to the book and say, okay, His Spirit and my spirit can bear witness together. How so? Not by the Spirit talking to you directly, but the Spirit has revealed, okay, check. First of all, you must believe Jesus Christ is the Son of God or you'll die in your sins, John 8:24. Then my spirit can say, check, I've done that. The Holy Spirit's revealed that we must repent of our sins because all men everywhere have been commanded to repent, Acts 17:30. And I can then say, check, I've done that.
0: That's right.
1: And then confession is made with the mouth unto salvation, Romans 10:9-10. And my spirit can say, check, I've done what the Holy Spirit revealed. And then the Spirit says, as a penitent confessing believer, be baptized for the remission of sins, Acts 2:38, to wash away your sins, Acts 22:16. Check, I've done that, or have I? And you'll notice I didn't check off a box that says, I've said the sinner's prayer and asked Jesus into my heart. My spirit might say I've done that, but where does the Holy Spirit say I need to do that? There has to be a correspondence between what the Holy Spirit said in this book and what my spirit has done in response to that.
0: That's right.
1: And then, so yes, I check. I've been baptized for the remission of sins. Be faithful unto death, and Revelation 2:10, even being willing to die, but also be steadfast, unmovable, always abounding in the work of the Lord. You know your labors not in vain in the Lord. Check, I'm being steadfast. And yes, I still need to grow and increase, but I'm looking into His mirror and seeing myself as He wants me to be and trying my best to be that as I get ready for the next life.
0: And to know that one day we shall all stand before the judgment seat of Christ and give an account of the deeds done in the body, as Paul said, according to what we've done, whether good or evil. Wouldn't it be great to hear him say one day, well done, thou good and faithful servant.
1: Amen.
0: BJ, good to be with you today. Always glad to have the opportunity to talk to you, and thank you for being a part of our program. It's always great to be able to talk to you and with you about scriptural things. So hope to see you again next week. God bless. Good morning.

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1: 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WGWD.
0: It's 68 degrees.
2: Let's make the most of a minute. Perhaps sometimes folks who aren't Christians marvel at the way that we Christians view Jesus Christ. I mean, He's our Lord and the center of our world. The descriptions of Jesus in the Bible paint Him nothing short of awesome. For example, 1 Timothy chapter 6 and verse 15 says that Jesus is the King of kings and the Lord of lords. Now that means that if you took all the kings of all the generations and put them in one great assembly, Jesus would be king over them. If you took all who wore the title of Lord and put them together, He would be Lord over them. Acts chapter 4 and verse 12 speaks of Jesus this way, "Neither is there salvation in any other. There's none other name under heaven given among men by which we must be saved." Would you like to hear more about being a follower of Christ, a Christian? Stay tuned to GBN. I'm Glenn Colley from the Church of Christ, hoping you make the most of your minutes.
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Ladies and gentlemen, thank you very much for watching the Fountain of Life television program today. My name is Larry Acuff. I'm the preacher for the Lithia Springs Church of Christ, and it is always a pleasure for us to be able to study the Bible with you. You know what is interesting, and I really enjoy this, and that is getting phone calls from individuals who watch our program. You can give us a call at 877-700-0559. Now, if I'm not available at the time, just leave a message and I'll be glad to return the call. I call Kentucky, Michigan, Texas, Florida. It's really a pleasure to get to call back and talk with individuals. Most of the time they have a question that they want to ask about something that has been said on this program. 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I endeavor to respond to every call that we get. Now, when you call that 877-700-0559 number, also remember that you can receive a free Bible correspondence course. 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We're going to send you lesson number one. Now, there are 10 lessons in our free Bible correspondence course. You will enjoy the study of each one of them. Talks about the church, talks about the Bible, talks about salvation, talks about daily living. So give us a call at 877-700-0559. Give us your name, address, and we'll send you lesson number one. You complete it, send it back to us. We will send you then lesson number two, along with a nice certificate of completion. Now, there's another way that you can receive our free Bible correspondence course or study some other information. If you go to the website of the Lithia Springs Church of Christ.com, you will find many different pieces of information. There are DVDs there that you can watch. One of them is, why are there so many churches? And also, there are some studies that go along with that, that you can do that right there online. So if you go to the Lithia Springs Church of Christ.com, you can observe or watch the DVDs, or you can, on Sunday, we stream our services. 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So just go to LithiaSpringsChurchOfChrist.com. You'll find a lot of interesting things. I had a call from a lady the other day. And she said, I've just gone to your website. And she said, what I want to know is all that up to date? I said, yes, ma'am. All of it's right and all of it's up to date. So click on LithiaSpringsChurchOfChrist.com and you will find a lot of great information. I want to talk to you about the church. In the book of Colossians, chapter 1 and verse number 18, the Bible says, and he is head of the body of the church, who is the beginning, the firstborn from the dead, that in all things he might have the preeminence. The book of Colossians is a book about the preeminence of Jesus Christ. Talks about in chapter number 1 that we have redemption through his blood, the forgiveness of our sins, and then goes on down in this verse 18 that he is head of the body of the church, who is the beginning, the firstborn from the dead, all things you might have the preeminence. Colossians chapter number 3, if you then be risen with Christ, seek those things which are above, where Christ sitteth at the right hand of the throne of God. Set your affections on things above, not on things on the earth. So when you and I read the book of Colossians, it emphasizes is the preeminence of Jesus Christ. Now, when we look at Colossians 1 and verse 18, and the Bible says he is head of the body, the church, who is the beginning, the firstborn from the dead, then in all things he might have the preeminence. Now, when you and I look at the church, for an example, in Acts chapter number 2 and verse number 47, on the day of Pentecost, Peter had preached, 3,000 of them had obeyed the gospel. Then in verse number 47, look at what the Bible says. The Bible says, and the Lord added to the church daily those that were being saved, or such as should be saved. So what is he doing? He's adding to the church daily those that would be saved. Denominationalism is narrow. Now think about this. You see, the Bible
is for everybody. The Bible includes all men. All we have to do is come to the will of God and study the will of God and follow those things that are contained there. See, denominationalism will narrow you down to the teachings of man. You look at all the denominations that you find in your community. I mean, maybe take a little survey, drive around your town, around your community, and you just make a list. You write down all these churches with all these different names. See how narrow that is? The Church of Jesus Christ is as wide as the holy will of God is. In Ephesians chapter number 5, the Bible says the husband is head of the wife, and he is Christ the head of the church. And the Bible says that he is also the Savior of the body. Now watch this. We've already looked at Colossians 1 verse 18. And the Bible says that he is head of the body, the church. And then we looked at Acts 2 and verse 47. And the Bible says the Lord added to the church daily such as should be saved. And then we look at Ephesians chapter number 5 and verse number 23. And the Bible says that he is the Savior of the body. Now, if we go to Ephesians chapter 1, 22 and 23, the Bible said, and hath put all things under his feet and given to be head over all things to the church, which is his body, the fullness of him that filleth all in all. And so what you and I are looking at, we are looking at the church of the Lord Jesus Christ. Now, there are three things that I want you and I to observe in looking at the church today. One, and that is the meaning of the word church. What does it mean? In the book of Matthew, chapter number 16, if you begin at verse number 13, the Bible tells you, remember, Jesus said, who do men say that I, the Son of Man, am? And they said, well, thou art John the Baptist or one of the prophets or Elias or so forth. And Jesus said, who do you say that I am? And you remember that Peter made this statement. Peter said, thou art the Christ, the Son of the living God. And Jesus said, blessed art thou, Simon Bar-Jonah, for flesh and blood have not revealed it unto thee, but my Father which is in heaven. And I say also unto thee that thou art Peter, and upon this rock I will build my church. Now, when you and I look at the meaning of the word church, what does it mean? Well, a lot of folks have a misunderstanding. You know, even, look, folks, I start right here when I begin to preach. Talk about Larry Acuff. You know what? It is not uncommon for us on the Lord's Day when we are going to assemble together to worship God in spirit and in truth, John 4:24, that when we go on the Lord's Day to worship God, here's what we're saying. We say, well, I'm going to church. Well, what do we mean by that? Do we mean, well, are we going to the church building? You know, we know that the building is not holy. We know that the building is not the church. And so we simply ask the question, when Jesus said to Peter, and I say also unto thee that thou art Peter, and upon this rock I will build my church, and the gates of hell shall not prevail against it. He said, I'll give unto you the keys of the kingdom, and whatsoever thou shalt bind on earth shall be bound in heaven, and whatsoever thou shalt loose on earth shall be loosed in heaven. And so Jesus said to Peter, I will build my church. So what does it mean? The word church actually comes from two Greek words that are put together, ekklesia, and that is simply being called out. And so what is the church? The church is a called out. What have we been called out of? Well, in 1 Peter 2 and verse number 9, the Bible says that we have been called out of darkness into his marvelous light. If you have a copy of the Bible, turn to the book of 1 Peter with me. And then, because we've got some description here in 1 Peter chapter number 2. When you look at that chapter, there are several things. 1 Peter chapter number 2. I'm going to go to verse number 5. I want you to look at this. In verse number 5, he said, you also as lively stones have built up. Now, what has he built up? He said, you as lively stones have built up a spiritual house, a holy priesthood to offer up spiritual sacrifices acceptable to God by Jesus Christ. Now, skip down with me to that verse number 9. He says, but you are a chosen generation. You are a royal priesthood. You are a holy nation. You are a peculiar people, that you should show forth the praises of him that called you out of darkness into his marvelous light. So, what is the church? The church is the called out.
those individuals who have been called out of the world into the light of the gospel of Jesus Christ. In John chapter 17, Jesus prayed to God. There are four descriptions in John 17 that help us understand this, I believe, a little bit better. In John chapter 17, we're going to be looking at John chapter 17, 6, 11, 14, and 18. And Jesus, in his prayer to God, he thanks God that he hath given them to him. Jesus said, to me, they have come out of the world. So those who are followers of Christ, what have they done? They have come out of the world. But then when you go to the 11th verse, the Bible says in verse number 11 that they are, that even though they've been called out of the world, they're not of the world. But then he says later on that they have been sent back into the world. So who is a Christian? Who is an individual who is a part of the church? Is one who has been called out of the world. They're not of the world, but they've been sent back into the world. We live in the world, but we're not a part of it. Kind of like a boat. A boat's made to be in the water, but it's not any good if water's in the boat. And so when we look at the identification of the church, and we see that Jesus said, I will build my church. Speaking, and again, we see that word church and kingdom used interchangeably in Matthew chapter number 16. But you and I need to emphasize again that Jesus said, I will build my church, and that it is those individuals who have been called out of darkness. Remember Colossians chapter 1, we mentioned this earlier. In Colossians chapter number 1, the Bible said he's translated us into the kingdom of his dear son. Out of what? He has translated us from the power of darkness and brought us into the kingdom of his dear son. So the church is called out. Here is, folks, there are billions of people. I think, 7 billion individuals in the world, that live on this globe, 7 billion people. And what is Jesus Christ doing with his word? He is calling these people out to come into his kingdom. And so they've been called out of darkness into his marvelous light. Now, second thing I want us to understand, and that is the use of the term church. Now, when you and I look at it, the church is spoken of in different ways in the Bible. For an example, in Romans chapter 16 and verse number 16, notice what the Bible says. The Bible says, the churches of Christ salute you. Now, really, let me illustrate what that means for you. That simply means the church that belongs to Jesus Christ salute you. See, folks like to take they want to take the church and they want to make a denomination out of it. They want to say, well, what denomination? See, the word denomination means division. Paul, in 1 Corinthians chapter 1, Paul said, I beseech you in the name of the Lord Jesus Christ that there be no division among you, but that you be perfectly joined together in the same mind and the same judgment. He said, it's been reported unto me of you, my brethren, by them of the house of Chloe, that there are contentions among you. Some say, I have Paul, I have Apollos, I have Cephas, I have Christ. Paul said, you know what, I'm thankful that I didn't baptize any of you except two. And he mentions them there in about verse number 13. But now notice this. See, denominationalism. Denomination means division. Well, in Christ, we're not to be divided. The Bible says in Psalms 133, verse number 1, how good and how pleasant it is when brethren dwell together in unity. And so when you and I see the term and we look at the word church and the uses of the word church, we find it in two different areas. And we look at Romans 16:16, the churches of Christ salute you. That simply means the churches that belong to Jesus Christ. Now the question is, does your church belong to Jesus Christ? Well, yeah, Brother Cup, our church does. Well, I want you to look at there's two areas I want us to look at. Number one, and that is the church universal. See, for an example, when you look at the church universal in Matthew 16:18 that we noted a few minutes ago, Jesus said, upon this rock I will build my church, and the gates of hell shall not prevail against it. This is universal.
Okay, then in Ephesians 1, 22 and 23, notice what Paul said. Paul said, "Hath put all things under his feet, given to be head over all things to the church, which is his body, the fullness of him that filleth all in all." That is, again, that is a universal term that Paul, he said, now, he is head of the church. Well, which church? Well, one, his body. In Ephesians chapter number 4, you remember the Bible says there's one body and one spirit, even as you're called, and one hope of your calling, one Lord, one faith, one baptism, one God and Father of all, who's above all, through all, and in you all. In Ephesians chapter 4, and the Bible said there's one faith, there's one God, there's one Lord. Now watch what folks have done to this. See, they look at Ephesians chapter 4, and the Bible says there's one body, and even as you're called, and one hope of your calling. Now we got one hope, one God, one Lord, one baptism, one faith, 250 churches. Does that make sense? No, it does not. And yet that's what the world says. The world says, oh, I'm going to take Ephesians chapter 4. Yeah, brother, they come. Man, there's one God. You knock on every denominational door in your community, knock on that door and ask them, do you believe that there are more than one? No, there's one God. Ask them how many lords there are. Oh, there's one Lord. Ask them how many faiths. Oh, there's one faith. Ask them how many churches there. Well, there's 400. Yeah? Well, the Bible says there's one body. And we know that from Ephesians 1, 22 and 23, we know that that one body and the church are one and the same thing. So if there's one body, and the church and the body are the same thing, then we know that there is one church. So the church is spoken of in a universal sense. Churches of Christ, wherever they are, wherever a church is organized under the auspices of the Holy Word of God, where it worships according to the New Testament pattern, where it practices the plan of salvation according to the New Testament, where it wears the name of Jesus Christ according to the New Testament, regardless of whether it may be in Vietnam, whether it may be in the Ukraine, whether it may be in Russia, whether it may be in Japan or Mexico or the United States of America, the churches of Christ salute you. Now then, we say we look at it on a universal basis. But then we also look at it on a local basis. Now, somebody said, what do you mean on local? Well, let me just give you some illustrations. In the book of Acts, chapter number 13, verse 1, the Bible talks about how that the church in Antioch, what do? Well, they sent out these men. They sent out men to preach the gospel of Jesus Christ. For an example, if we take the book of Revelation, chapters 2 and 3, there are seven congregations of the Church of Christ listed in Revelation chapter 2 and 3. Now, we've looked at Romans 16, 16, when it says the churches of Christ salute you, the churches that belong to Christ. You look at Colossians for an example. When you look at the letters that the Apostle Paul has written to the churches of Christ, to the church at Corinth, to the church at Philippi, to the church at Ephesus, Paul wrote those letters to whom? To individual churches, individual congregations. So there is a sense where the church is local. For an example, the Lithia Springs Church of Christ is a local church. Just as Paul writes in 1 Corinthians 1, verse 2, he writes to the church at Corinth. When you look at the seven churches of Asia, all right, in Revelation chapter number 2, the Bible says there is Ephesus, there is Smyrna, there is the church at Pergamos, there is the church at Laodicea, there's the church at Philadelphia, there is the church at Sardis, and there is the church at Laodicea. There's seven of them there. And so when you look at that, when you look at Ephesus, or you look at Smyrna, or you look at Philadelphia, or you look at Thyatira, or you look at Sardis, or you look at the church at Laodicea, or the church at Pergamos, you got seven of them. Seven individual churches of Christ. But here's an interesting thing. All of them must.

work. The work of a bishop, the work of an overseer, the work of an elder, or the word pastor, all of those identify the work of an eldership. Now, for an example, you can go, this happens to me on a regular basis. There'll be folks, now they don't know me as one of the overseers of the Lithia Springs Church of Christ. They don't know me as an elder of the Lithia Springs Church of Christ. They'll come knock on the church door. You know, some guy needs something and he's not. And here's what his question. He'll say, "Are you the pastor? Are you the pastor?" Well, my answer to him is no. Somebody said, wait a minute. You're an elder, aren't you? Yes. And an elder and a pastor, yes. But you see, what he's trying to identify is, there's not one. You will not find in the New Testament that there was one individual who was a pastor of a church. There are pastors. There are bishops. There are overseers. And in order to be a pastor of a church, then you've got to be, number one, you got to be married. You got to have children. You've got to suit certain qualifications. And here you've got some young fella out here. He's about 25 years old. He's never been married. He doesn't have a wife. He doesn't have kids. And everybody says, "Well, now he's our pastor." No, he isn't. He may be your preacher. But according to the biblical sense, he is not a pastor. Why? Because he hasn't met the qualifications in first. He must prove himself. He's got to have a wife who is faithful. He's got to have children who are faithful. When you look at the church on a local basis, it's overseen by these men who are elders. Again, the word elders, pastors, overseers, presbyters, bishops, all of those identify. That's the local church. Each local congregation has its own eldership and is responsible for that congregation alone. See what you've got there. What do you have? Well, now the elders at Lithia Springs and the elders. Now, I'll just mention churches around the Lithia Springs area: the Bremen Church and the Villarica Church and the West Georgia congregation and Cedartown, Tallapoosa. Now, somebody said, "Well, I don't know those." Well, just kind of put your own names in there. Okay. So what you've got all these congregations of the Lord's people. So the elders at Lithia Springs, we do not get with the elders of Villarica and the elders of West Georgia and the elders of Bremen. We don't have a meeting once every 3 months and say, "Okay, we're going to make decisions for all the..." No. Why? Because each congregation is autonomous. Each congregation, each local church, there's not a synod, there's not a council, there's not a convention that meets out in Dallas, Texas once a year and comes up and says, "Well, we're going to have all this. What's this?" Now, I don't have time in this lesson today to go into all of the details of this. But, you know, the Pope makes a declaration. Isn't that interesting? Pope makes it there. He said, well, I'll tell you what, I have come to the conclusion that it's not my part to judge the homosexuals. Well, the Bible does that. The Bible says it's wrong. The Bible does it sin. Let me tell you what he's saying. He's saying, "I'm not going to condemn it. I'm not going to condemn homosexuality. I'm not going to condemn homosexuality, even though Leviticus chapter 18 says it is an abomination, even though Romans 1, 18 through 32 clearly points it out, even though 1 Corinthians 6, verse 9 clearly points it out that it is a sin." The Pope said, "Well, I'm not going to condemn." Now, then he came out and said, well, just let a man follow his own conscience. See, now, if a man does, even though he is a non-believer, folks, let me tell you something. Those of you who may be watching our program today, you may be in Catholicism. I want to ask you, you mean to tell me that here is a man who is a non-believer and he acts based on his conscience? Terrorists, you know what they did, don't you? They blew up the World Trade Center and the Pentagon. Crashed a plane in Pennsylvania. I want to ask you a question. You think they did that out of... Well, sure, they believe what they were doing. They were doing the will of God and they did that. But it doesn't matter. See, if they operate... See, what the problem is, when you start listening to one man, then now, not only that, but you know what comes along the Pope?
The Pope comes along and here's what he said. He

0: said, well, now we're going to just have to quit talking so much about abortion. Huh? We're going to do what? We're going to have to quit talking so much about abortion. You see, my friend, when you and I study the Bible, and we find that the church, in a universal sense and in a local sense, has the responsibility to take the message of the Word of God to the hearts of men. Now, I've got to get to the third point, and I've got 15 points under the third point, and so maybe we'll extend the program for 4 or 5 hours. But I want you to look at the third thing, and that is there are figures that describe the church. 1 Corinthians chapter 15 and verse number 24, Paul said, then the end shall come, when he shall have delivered up the kingdom unto God, even the Father, and hath put down all rule. He says the end's going to come. What's going to take place? He's going to do what? He's going to deliver up the kingdom. Now, let me just quickly go through this with you. The church is referred to as the church. That is the called out. Colossians 1, he's head of the body, the church, who is the beginning, the firstborn from the dead, that in all things he might have the preeminence. It is referred to as the kingdom, 1 Corinthians 15 and verse number 24. It is referred to as a body, Ephesians chapter number 4, verse 4, Ephesians 1, 22 and 23. It is referred to as a house. Paul said to Timothy that if I tarry long, that thou mayest know how thou oughtest to behave thyself in the house of God, which is the church of the living God. It is referred to as the temple of God. 1 Peter chapter 2 and verse number 5. And so when you look at these identifying terms, he says you are lively stones. You remember we read a minute ago, 1 Peter chapter 2? He said you're lively stones that have built up what? A spiritual house unto God. Now, we have looked at three things today. Number one, we've looked at the meaning of the word church. We've looked at the uses of the term church, how it's used universally and how it's used locally. And then we've looked at some descriptions, terms that are used to describe figures of speech that are used to describe what the church is according to the Bible. Now, my question to you is this. Are you a part of the church? How do you get into the church? Well, I'll fill out this application and we'll let you guys know. No. It's very easy and it's very simple. Hear the Word of God, Romans 10, 17. Believe in Jesus as the Son of God. Change your life by repentance. Confess Christ before men. Be baptized into Christ for the remission of sin. And guess what? The Bible says that you will be added to the church. How exciting that is. That's what we want you to do. We thank you very much for watching the Fountain of Life television program today, and we encourage you to watch it every time it is on. We're on about every day. We want you to watch it. May God bless you. Thank you for watching today.
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Mark chapter 5. And they came over unto the other side of the sea, into the country of the Gadarenes. And when he was come out of the ship, immediately there met him out of the tombs a man with an unclean spirit, who had his dwelling among the tombs, and no man could bind him, no, not with chains, because that he had been often bound with fetters and chains, and the chains had been plucked asunder by him, and the fetters broken in pieces, neither could any man tame him. And always night and day he was in the mountains and in the tombs, crying and cutting himself with stones. But when he saw Jesus afar off, he ran and worshipped him, and cried with a loud voice, and said, What have I to do with thee, Jesus, thou Son of the Most High God? I adjure thee by God that thou torment me not. For he said unto him, Come out of the man, thou unclean spirit. And he asked him, What is thy name? And he answered, saying, My name is Legion, for we are many. And he besought him much that he would not send them out of the country. Now there was nigh unto the mountains a great herd of swine feeding, and all the devils besought him, saying, Send us into the swine, that we may enter into them. And forthwith Jesus gave them leave, and the unclean spirits went out and entered into the swine, and the herd ran violently down a steep place into the sea. There were about 2,000, and were choked in the sea. And they that fed the swine fled, and told it in the city and in the country, and they went out to see what it was that was done. And they had come to Jesus, and see him that was possessed with the devil and the legion, sitting and clothed and in his right mind, and they were afraid. And they that saw it told them how it befell to him, that he was possessed with the devil, and was concerning the swine. And they began to pray him to depart out of their coasts. And when he was come into the ship, he that had been possessed with the devil prayed him that he might be with him. Howbeit Jesus suffered him not, but saith unto him, Go home to thy friends, and tell them what great things the Lord hath done for thee, and hath had compassion on thee. And he departed and began to publish in Decapolis how great things Jesus had done for him, and all men did marvel. And when Jesus was passed over again by ship unto the other side, much people gathered unto him, and he was nigh unto the sea. And behold, there cometh out of the rulers of the synagogue Jairus by name, and when he saw him, he fell at his feet, and besought him greatly, saying, My little daughter lieth at the point of death. I pray thee, come, and lay thy hands on her, that she may be healed, and she shall live. And Jesus went with him, and much people followed him, and thronged him. And a certain woman, which had an issue of blood 12 years, and had suffered many things of many physicians, and had spent all that she had, and was nothing bettered, but rather grew worse, when she had heard of Jesus, came in the press behind, and touched his garment. For she said, If I may touch but his clothes, I shall be whole. And straightway the fountain of her blood was dried up, and she felt in her body that she was healed of that plague. And Jesus, immediately knowing in himself that virtue had gone out of him, turned him about in the press, and said, Who touched my clothes? And his disciples said unto him, Thou seest the multitude thronging thee, and sayest thou, Who touched me? And he looked round about to see her that had done this thing. But the woman, fearing and trembling, knowing what was done in her, came and fell down before him, and told him all the truth. And he said unto her, Daughter, thy faith hath made thee whole. Go in peace, and be whole of thy plague. While he yet spake, there came from the ruler of the synagogue's house certain which said, Thy daughter is dead. Why troublest thou the master any further? As soon as Jesus heard the word that was spoken, he saith unto the ruler of the synagogue, Be not afraid, only believe. And he suffered no man to follow him, save Peter and James and John, the brother of James. And he cometh to the house of the ruler of the synagogue, and seeth the tumult, and them that wept and wailed greatly. And when he was come in, he saith unto them, Why make ye this ado, and weep? The damsel is not dead, but sleepeth. And they laughed him to scorn. But when he had put them all out, he taketh the father and the mother of the damsel, and they that were with him, and entered in where the damsel was lying. And he took the damsel by the hand, and said unto her, Tabithumni, which is being interpreted, Damsel, I say unto thee, arise. And straightway the damsel arose and walked, for she was of the age of 12 years. And they were astonished with a great astonishment. And he charged them straightly that no man should know it, and commanded that something should be given her to eat.

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0: It's 68 degrees.
2: Here's a remarkable fact about Thomas Edison. We know Thomas Edison as to be one who was a great American inventor. Well, once upon a time, Thomas Edison also invented something that really never came to fruition. He called it a vote recording machine. Now, the concept of this invention was really quite simple. It was meant for the legislative chambers. And those who were members of the legislature could simply vote for or vote against a piece of legislation without ever leaving their seat. And all they had to do was flip a switch to either the left or to the right. It was really an ingenious invention. In fact, Thomas Edison was elated about the invention, so much so that he decided he was going to journey to Washington, D.C., and he was going to present it to those whom it was going to affect the most, congressmen. But you see, Thomas Edison learned a lesson that we learn from time to time. You see, as he was presenting this invention here before the chairman of the congressional committee, the chairman complimented him on his ingenuity, on how he was a great mind of his time. He even said it was a wonderful invention. But he turned down the invention. He rejected Thomas Edison's offer. Now, why would he do that? Because if you know politics, you know the two things that oftentimes legislators use to defeat bad or improper legislation is a delay in the tabulation of votes and also the filibuster. You know, Thomas Edison once said, after this invention was turned down, that he would never again invent anything that was not needed. Could we say that God invented the church from his foreknowledge and determined counsel? Perhaps a better word would be that God built the church. But here's the thing about the church. The church was not built out of want. Why would the church not be built out of want? Because if the church was built out of want, no one, or at least some people, would not want the church. The church was not built out of want. The church was built out of need. God knew that we needed a place where salvation could be found, that place being the body of Christ. In Ephesians chapter 5 and verse 23, the Bible says that Christ is the Savior of the body. Never once in the New Testament did Christ ever promise to save those who were outside of his body or of the church. Christ is the Savior of the body. Well, what does that tell us? That tells us that salvation is found only in the body of Christ, which is the church, Ephesians 1 and verses 22 and 23. God knew that we were going to need help to get to heaven. He knew we were going to be needing fellow brethren in Christ, our brothers and our sisters in Christ, that we were going to need fellowship. And so that's what he gave us in the church. Brethren to lean upon as we journey to heaven. Fellowship that's only found in the church. 1 John chapter 1 and verse 5. For we are not to fellowship with the unfruitful works of darkness. The church was not built out of want. The church was built out of need. Now, from time to time, you will hear a member of the Lord's church pontificate, if you will, and they will say, well, I know what this church needs. This church needs a better preacher. I hope you're not saying that. This church needs better facilities. This church needs a bigger variety. And really, the list that they come up with, it's not a list of needs. Rather, it's a list of wants. But let me present you with a hypothetical situation this morning for our lesson. I want you to imagine that you and I had the opportunity to sit down with our Savior in a one-on-one conversation, and we can ask him a question. And that question is going to be this: what does the church need today? How do you think Jesus would respond. In our lesson this morning, I want us to seriously consider four things that we find within the New Testament that the church needs today. And I want to, if you will allow me, to use some memory devices to emblazon these needs upon your mind so that we can come to give the church what it needs to succeed today. But not only today, in the future as well. What does the church need? Well, the church needs plain preachers. In the back of your Old Testament, you're going to find a book. And that book is called the Book of Habakkuk. It's one of the more unknown books in the Bible. It's in the section that we often title the Minor Prophets. Now, the Book of Habakkuk is really a more fascinating book. Now, the Book of Habakkuk is about a prophet by the name of Habakkuk. But here's the thing about Habakkuk. Habakkuk was a frustrated prophet. He was very frustrated and angry with God. He was frustrated with God because he felt as if God should be doing more in the world today. God, why aren't you doing more? Why aren't you helping people more? Why aren't you giving us more guidance? And so he cries out to God and cries out to God, and eventually God gives him an answer. And the answer that I want us to focus on this morning is found in Habakkuk chapter 2, beginning there in verse 2. God is going to give him an answer to his cries. God, why won't you do more today? And this is what God says. Write the vision and make it plain on tablets. Now read this part. That he may run who reads it. What was God going to do in the world? God was going to give them his word. He was going to give them a vision. They had to be obedient to that vision. He says, I want you to write this vision on a tablet. I want you to make it so plain that whoever reads it can run at the same time. Now, I don't know about you, but I've never tried to read and run at the same time. I would imagine that's a pretty difficult task. I would imagine walking and running at the same time, or walking and reading at the same time, would also be a difficult task. But God wanted it so plain, so simple, that they could read it and run at the same time. One of my prayers for the church today is this: that preachers have the humility to present the gospel in a simple, plain way. That's not to say that preachers need to be unexciting, that they need to be boring. That's not what I'm saying. But it is to say this: we need more preachers today to be plain preachers, to preach it simply, boldly, and honestly. We need preachers today to have more of God's words in their mouths than their own words in their mouths. You know, the Apostle Paul was a plain preacher. How do I know that the Apostle Paul was a plain preacher? Well, time and time again, he talked about his simplicity. In fact, if you go to 1 Corinthians chapter 2, and you read there beginning in verse 5, Paul's going to talk about his speech. He's also going to talk about his preaching style. He says, "And my speech and my preaching were not with persuasive words of human wisdom, but in demonstration of the Spirit and of power, that your faith should not be." That your faith should not be in the wisdom of men, but in the power of God. Apparently, there wasn't really anything that was all that impressive about the Apostle Paul as a gospel preacher. Perhaps he wasn't a very good speaker. Maybe his presentation style of his lessons really wasn't very exciting. Maybe it didn't grab your attention. Perhaps he was one of those monotone preachers that never deflects the voice change of his voice. Maybe he was one of those preachers. I don't know. But the Bible says he really wasn't all that impressive. In fact, the false teachers oftentimes used this against him, that his words weren't that impressive and that his preaching style wasn't that impressive either. Maybe he wasn't a profound thinker. That's not to say that the Apostle Paul wasn't intelligent, because obviously he was, but maybe he just wasn't a profound thinker. He wasn't educated in the wisdom of men. But you know what made the Apostle Paul effective? You know what made him one of the greatest gospel preachers to ever walk on this earth? He knew his job. And what was his job? To preach Christ and not to preach himself. Here's the truth. The power of God is not found in the messenger. The power of God is found in the message. Was it the Apostle Paul who said, "For the gospel is the power of God unto salvation"? Romans chapter 1, verse 16. Did the Apostle Paul say, "The gospel preacher is the power of God unto salvation"? No. He did say, "Blessed are the feet of those who preach the gospel of peace," Romans chapter 10. But the power of God is found in the message and not in the messenger. And this is, seems to be a foreign concept, I guess you could say, in the church as a whole today. You don't have to have a powerful preacher. One of those preachers that you hear them speak and you say, "Man, what a great orator. Man, did you see the illustration he used in his sermon?" You don't have to have a powerful preacher to be strong in the Lord. Because the fact of the matter is, where the Word of God is preached in simplicity, in plainness, in honesty, that is where a Christian is going to grow, they're going to prosper, and they're going to succeed in their faith. I think about what Paul said in 1 Corinthians chapter 3 and verse 6. He says, "I planted, Apollos watered. Who gave the increase?" Now, there's a lot of people in the world today who will say, "Well, the preacher gave the increase. It was because of their efforts." No, God gave the increase. You know, one of the great ironies of gospel preaching is this. If you're preaching at a congregation that is successful, that is growing, that is prospering, you can't take credit for that success. That's God giving the increase. That's God giving the growth. God is the one who grows a congregation. All we do is sow seed. We plant seed, we water that seed, and we pray to God that God is going to give an increase to the seed that has been planted in the hearts of men and in the hearts of women. But it's God who gives the increase. But on the flip side of that is, perhaps it's why it's an irony, if there's issues and problems in the congregation where a gospel preacher preaches, he can take credit for those. He can take credit for those, but he cannot take credit for the growth. That comes directly from God. We need more preachers today who preach plainly, who preach simply, and who deliver the power of God, which is the message, and not the messenger. What does the church need today? Well, the church needs disciplined deacons. In Acts chapter 6, in the first seven verses, we find seven men who were chosen by the congregation in Jerusalem. They are perhaps the earliest example that we find in the New Testament of what it is to be a deacon. I say perhaps because those men are never referred to as deacons within the New Testament text. However, they did fulfill some of the responsibilities and the obligations of the deacon in the church. We all know the story here. There's a need that arises amongst the Grecian widows. A Grecian was somebody who was born outside the borders of Palestine, who was educated in Greek culture. And there's a need that arises among the Grecian widows, and they have a complaint. Now, the complaint is this: we are being neglected in the daily distribution. In simple words, they're saying, well, the Hebrew widows are being treated better than we're being treated. Now, there's some racial aspects to that, because a lot of times the Hebrews would treat the Grecians in a not-so-becoming way. They kind of looked down on them. But nevertheless, we see that the need is brought to the apostles. Now, what do the apostles say there in Acts chapter 6? It is not good for us to leave the ministry of the word to go and, how do they phrase that? To serve tables. Now, I find that interesting, because when you look at the word diakonos, which is the Greek word from which we derive our English word deacon, one of the definitions of that word is a waiter. The apostles say it's not good for us to leave the ministry of the word to go and serve tables. So this is what you're going to do. We want you to choose amongst yourself seven men who can fulfill this need that exists in the congregation. Now, these men even had to meet qualifications. There's three that are set forth. They have to be full of the Spirit. They have to be of good reputation. And they have to be wise. And we know that there's seven men that are chosen there in Acts chapter 6. All seven men have a name that has a Greek root. So a lot of scholars will suggest, well, it was Greek men who were chosen to serve the needs of the Grecian widows. But you know what made these men great? They were disciplined. What do I mean by that? Well, they were disciplined in taking care of the obligations and the responsibilities that the church had bestowed upon them and appointed them to take care of. And as a result of their discipline, verse 7 of Acts chapter 6 says that the word of God spread, and the number of the disciples multiplied greatly in Jerusalem, and a great many of the priests were obedient to the faith. Here's the thing about being a disciple of Christ. You cannot be a disciple of Christ if you are not disciplined. They have the same root word, disciple and discipline. They mean the same thing. In order to be a Christian, in order to be a disciple of Christ, you have to be disciplined in your spiritual life. And that discipline extends to all aspects of your life. They were disciplined in fulfilling their obligations and their responsibilities. But I'm also reminded of what Paul said over there in the book of 1 Corinthians. In 1 Corinthians chapter 4, and verses 1 and 2, Paul said this, "Let a man so consider us as servants of Christ and stewards of the mysteries of God. Moreover, it is required in stewards that one be found faithful." I find it very interesting that the word servant found in 1 Corinthians chapter 4 and verse 1 literally translates as under rower. You know what an under rower was? On these Roman ships, you had slaves in the belly of the ship. And these slaves would row to a beat. Oftentimes, you would have a man at the head of them that would be drumming a drum. And maybe it was a fast beat, maybe it was a slow beat. But they would row to the beat of that drummer. They were responsible for maneuvering and for helping gain military victories with that ship. Now, question. When the military victory was gained as a result of the efforts of those slaves in the belly of the fish, or in the belly of that ship, which got credit? Did the slave get credit, or did the commander or admiral get credit, the one who gave the commands? Well, it was because the admiral got credit. The slave didn't get credit. But that doesn't mean that as Christians, you and I were servants of the Most High God. When we do anything in the kingdom of God, perhaps we have an idea that comes to fruition and it affects a lot of lives. Maybe it changes lives for the better. Who gets the credit for that? Well, God gets the credit for that. Paul wrote in Ephesians chapter 3, he said, "Now to him who is able to do exceedingly abundantly above all that we ask or think, according to the power that works in us, to him," not to us, "to him be glory in the church by Christ Jesus to all generations forever and ever. Amen." God gets, he gets the credit. What did King Herod fail to do according to the scriptures in Acts chapter 12? He failed to give glory to God. And as a result of that, what happened to him? He was struck down by worms. We got to give glory to God. In order to be a disciple of Christ, we have to be disciplined. And as a result of the effort of those men in the New Testament that were disciplined in their work, it resulted in the growth of the church. What does the church need today? Well, the church needs smelly shepherds. I don't mean that literally. Don't take that literally. Needs figuratively. I'm not saying stop wearing deodorant, stop taking a bath. That's not what I'm saying. I'm saying 1 Peter chapter 5. 1 Peter chapter 5. Go there with me. I want you to read with me these first four verses here in 1 Peter chapter 5. The Bible says this: "The elders who are among you I exhort." Now this is Peter writing. "I who am a fellow elder and a witness of the sufferings of Christ, and also a partaker of the glory that will be revealed, shepherd the flock of God which is among you, serving as overseers, not by compulsion, but willingly, not for dishonest gain, but eagerly, nor as being lords over those entrusted to you, but be examples to the flock." Notice verse 4. "And when the chief shepherd appears, you will receive the crown of glory that does not fade away." Peter was an elder. But notice that Peter didn't just consider himself merely by the term elder. He didn't just

sheep with oil, was that a clean job or was that a dirty job? When a shepherd had to sleep with his sheep at night to protect them from the wolves that were going to eat them, was that a clean job or was that a dirty job? When you spend enough time around livestock, what do you smell like? You smell like livestock. If you spend enough time around sheep, what do you smell like? You're going to smell like sheep. The role of an elder is not a role on a board of trustees. To suggest so is to insult the role. The role of an elder, the role of an eldership, is a group of leaders that lead their sheep. But what I've suggested to you this morning is this. Shepherds ought to be smelly because they spend so much time with their sheep. It's a beautiful thing. And notice that Peter says that they are going to obtain, receive, the crown of glory that does not fade away when the chief shepherd appears. The idea is that Jesus is the chief shepherd. He is the good shepherd, John chapter 10 and verse 11. He is the door, John chapter 10 and verse 6. And those men who serve as shepherds in the Lord's church today all around the world, they are under shepherds. And they guide that flock and that sheep in the manner in which the chief shepherd has commanded them to guide. And if they do so in a way that's pleasing in the eyes of God, when that day of judgment comes, they are going to receive a great, wonderful reward. Church today needs plain preachers. Church today needs disciplined deacons. The church today needs smelly shepherds. And the church today needs mad members. Well, we've got plenty of those. We can't keep them happy. That's not what I'm saying. As Paul is standing there before King Agrippa, in Acts chapter 26, and he's espousing and he is giving his defense. Notice what Paul says, beginning there, verse 24. The Bible says, "Now as he thus made his defense, Festus said with a loud voice," he yelled it, "Paul, you are beside yourself." Notice this, "much learning is driving you mad." We're not talking about mad in the sense of angry. We're talking about mad in the sense of crazy. Paul was crazy enough to stand time and time and time again before those who did not believe in the Christ, before those who had not been persuaded to obey the gospel, before those who needed the gospel brought to their lives, he was there time and time again. He was mad enough. He was crazy enough to bring the gospel to them. He stood before a king, and the Bible says that he was mad. It had driven him mad, knowing so much and learning so much. He was so crazy about Christ that he didn't care who heard him. He was going to shout it from the rooftops. And every congregation of the Lord's church, every single one, needs mad members. Romans chapter 9, beginning there in verse 1, the Bible says, "I tell you the truth in Christ, I'm not lying, my conscience also bearing me witness in the Holy Spirit, that I have great sorrow and continual grief in my heart. For I could wish, if you had one wish, Paul, what would that wish be? I could wish that I myself were accursed from Christ for my brethren, my countrymen, according to the flesh." Now you sit and you ponder about those words for just a moment. And you think about what Paul just said. He says, "I wish

0: that I myself, himself, he's talking about himself, were a curse from Christ, so that my brethren could know Christ. Think about that for a moment. Paul says this, in my own words, if I may. I would go to hell so that my brethren could go to heaven. I myself were accursed from Christ for my brethren. That's crazy. He was mad. But it's because he recognized how important the gospel message was. Man. I wish I was accursed from Christ so that my brethren might live. He was crazy. But Paul, he knew something. He knew something that we as Christians in the church sometimes, I guess, we tend to forget it. And that's this. It's our job, our responsibility to take as many people to heaven as we possibly can with us. If it's just one, it's just one. If it's many, it's many. But we've got to teach. We've got to preach, and we've got to shout from the rooftops about Christ. But that will never happen unless we have crazy, mad members who are crazy for Christ. There are a lot of other things, I guess you could say, that the church needs. These are four things that we find within the New Testament that the church needs. And if we were to ask Jesus the question, what does the church need today, Lord? Perhaps he would say some other things as well. But the fact of the matter is this. For the church to grow and for the church to prosper, we need plain preachers, disciplined deacons, smelly shepherds, and mad members. I love the Lord's church. Do you? I love being a part of a body of people that belong only to God. I love being a member of the body of Christ. And I love preaching the gospel of Jesus Christ.
1: It's 11:30.
2: Hello, my name is Griffin Collins, and I have an exciting announcement. We will begin releasing a weekly devotional on Facebook titled Matters That Matter. In these weekly devotionals, we will discuss topics that are important and specific to the Lord's church today. What does the Bible say about trusting others? Am I required to be faithful as a Christian? I pray that you will follow along with us as we explore matters that matter today.
1: It's 70 degrees.

And the son came to himself and said, I'll arise and go to my father, and I'll say to him, Father, I've sinned against heaven and in thy sight. I'm not worthy to be called your son any longer, so make me a hired servant. And he arose and came to his father. But the father said to his servants, Bring forth quickly the best robe and put it on him, and put a ring on his hands and shoes on his feet, and bring that fatted calf and kill it, and let us eat and make merry. For this my son was dead, and he's alive again. He was lost and is found.

What a wonderful and eventful 24 hours tomorrow will be. Tomorrow is the day the drunkard is going to sober up. The dishonest man will go straight. The lazy man will get busy. The filthy-minded will clean up his thoughts and actions. 24 hours from now, the spendthrift will begin to save for a rainy day, and the sinner will look for salvation. Tomorrow, some will begin to help the fatherless and widows, and others will begin a life of faithful, dedicated study of God's Word. Tomorrow is Satan's day. Shakespeare once said, "Tomorrow and tomorrow creeps in this petty pace from day to day, to the last syllable of recorded time, and all our yesterdays have lighted fools the way to dusty death." I'm Jim Dearman, with a brief message of truth for the world.

Hello, this is Bob Pritchard with the Gospel Minute. The topic of intelligent design is periodically in the news. The basic idea of intelligent design is that because of the remarkable design of our universe, it could not have come about without the intervention of a higher power. Although critics say that there is no evidence for intelligent design in the universe, I believe they're wrong. Although the intelligent design movement has many Christians among its proponents, it's not exclusively a Christian point of view. By definition, intelligent design does not demand that the God of the Bible or Allah of the Quran be recognized as the designer. What is the alternative to intelligent design? I guess it would have to be non-intelligent chaos. Natural selection, mutation, and other supposed mechanisms for Darwinian evolution are not scientifically proven. Consider that at its heart, evolution teaches that at some point, spontaneous generation made life come from non-life, which we know is not scientifically possible. David recognized that our natural world points to the God of the Bible. The heavens declare the glory of God, and the firmament showeth His handiwork, Psalm 19, verse 1. And we can trust that. This is Bob Pritchard. Stay tuned to GBN. We have something good for you today.

Have you ever been the victim of unjust criticism? How did it make you feel? Have you participated in carping criticism? Have you noticed that some people seem to be born in the objective case and kickative mood? They rarely see anything positive in anyone or anything. They are forever complaining about or criticizing something. They never seem satisfied. Criticism is one of Satan's major weapons to impede progress. Criticism divides a man's power and prevents his being a force for anything. A saying that was often repeated by people of the previous generation was that if you punch a dog in the nose long enough, he will stop wagging his tail. In other words, if you criticize a person long enough and severely enough, it will eventually wear him down and discourage him from making real progress. It has the effect of knocking all the gumption and power out of a person. The Old Testament character Nehemiah was a victim of the kind of extreme and unjust criticism about which we're speaking. He came along at a very strategic time in the history of Israel. The Israelites were granted permission by their conquerors, the Medes and Persians, to return to their homeland in Canaan and resume their normal life. They zealously rebuilt the temple in Jerusalem, planted their crops, tended to their flocks, and built their houses. However, after 100 years, the walls of the city of Jerusalem were still in disrepair. When Nehemiah heard of this, he sat down and wept and mourned for days. He gained permission from the Medo-Persian king to return to his homeland and assist in the rebuilding of the walls. Some of the other kings in the area near Jerusalem were disturbed that these walls were being rebuilt. They tried to pull political strings to have the work program stopped. They exerted strong pressure on Nehemiah and his supporters to cease the construction. They mocked, ridiculed, and criticized the effort, hoping that this would weaken their resolve. They said the wall that was being rebuilt was so weak that even if a fox jumped on it, it would break down. However, Nehemiah and the people of Israel were determined to finish the work, and they did so in 52 days. For 100 years, the walls were in ruin, but under his leadership, the people successfully rebuilt them in a short time, in spite of the ridicule and criticism they received. Criticism is something that we cannot avoid entirely, even when we may be doing the right thing. In fact, sometimes people are criticized for doing the right thing by those who have no interest in righteous conduct. Abraham Lincoln's philosophy toward criticism is revealed in these words: "If I were to try to read, much less answer, all the attacks made on me, this shop might as well be closed for any other business. I do the very best I know how, the very best I can, and I mean to keep on doing so until the end. If the end brings me out all right, then what is said against me won't matter. If the end brings me out wrong, then 10 angels swearing I was right would make no difference." Lincoln was right. We need to rise above criticism and not allow it to prevent us from doing the right thing. Rather than being guilty of unjust criticism, we need ourselves to be as complimentary as possible. Compliments never hurt people. In fact, more people die from broken hearts than swelled heads. I'm Roger Johnson, and this Insight to Life is brought to you by the Edgewood Church of Christ. The Gospel Broadcast.

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0: It's 70 degrees.
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0: When I played with the San Francisco Giants, Willie McCovey would walk around the locker room before the game's getting ready to be played, and he said, "Guys, if you don't play good, at least look good." And what he was talking about, make sure you properly wore your uniform. He wanted everybody on the team to go out there and look good. I can remember George Hendricks. He was the first guy that had long pants that went all the way down to his shoes. Because normally baseball players pulled their pants up a little bit to where they'd show their stirrups or the different color socks. But he played for the Cardinals, the Indians, the Pirates, and the Angels. He gave that look to be the very first one. And I can remember Hunter Pence when he played with the Giants. He literally wore his pants. They didn't even come down to his knee. And then he would have a long sock coming all the way up. But it was a different look, but that was okay. And the Cincinnati Reds, they literally had a dress code. They were not allowed to wear any other kind of a shoe except a solid black shoe. And they had to wear these stirrups, which we called ankle chokers. They'd put them on, but they wouldn't come up, hardly even hide the white part of their sanitary sock that they had underneath their stirrups. But they also had a rule that they couldn't have any facial hair. And at the time that I played, the Cincinnati Reds had to go by that. When I first came up to the big leagues, if you were flying on a plane, you had to have a sport coat. We didn't have to wear a tie, but it was mandatory that we wore a sport coat. If you go to Walmart, you'll probably know who the Walmart workers are, because usually they've got some type of a vest on or a coat on that says Walmart. And that's part of their dress code. Or if you go to Lowe's, go to buy some lumber or some plumbing equipment or some flashlights or batteries or something like that, you're going to know who the Lowe's employees are, because they have a dress code also. They'll have a vest on or a coat that'll say Lowe's. But what does God say in the Bible? Or does God have a dress code? And yes, he does. Because if we turn to 1 Timothy chapter 2 and verse 9, and Paul here is talking to women. And he says, "Likewise, I want women to adorn themselves with proper clothing, modestly and discreetly." Now, what would proper clothing be? Well, it would be something that would not be low cut, to where our cleavage would show. It would be a dress or a skirt that wouldn't be way too short, to where women couldn't sit down without their underwear showing. And that would be modesty and the proper clothing that they would need to wear. And fathers, when your daughters go out on a date, or if they're just going to school, you should see what type of clothing that they have on before they go out of the house, if you're being the proper father that you're supposed to be. But that verse goes on to say, "Not with braided hair or gold or pearls or costly garments." Now here it's talking about overdressing, because we don't want to go out and have all kinds of bling on, or make ourselves look like that we're so much more important than somebody else, having glitter all over us, and maybe having a $5,000 hat on, or a $1,000 suit on, or something of that nature, to where we don't look gaudy or try to be putting somebody down because we can wear those type of clothes or we're able to buy those type of clothes. God wants us to dress modestly. And if we look over in 1 Peter chapter 3 and verse 3, it says, "Your adornment must not be merely external, braiding your hair and wearing gold jewelry or putting on dresses, but let it be the hidden person of the heart, with the imperishable quality of a gentle and quiet spirit, which is precious in the sight of God." God, ladies, fathers, mothers, God doesn't want to see your skin. He's saying here he wants to see your heart. And you want to know who the most beautiful woman in the world is? I'll tell you. It's the one that dresses for God. And if we put on the clothing that is modest, that doesn't show our skin, but yet we look like a clean-cut girl or a clean-cut guy. And let me say one more thing. Guys, women and girls lust also. You guys need to be properly clothed just as much as the girls. And it's just important for you as it is for them. Fathers, be the father that you're supposed to be for God and your children. Mothers, be the mother that you're supposed to be for God and your children. And let's get back to dressing modestly and doing what God wants us to do. Thank you again for being with a shortstop with a shortstop.
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1: It's 70 degrees.

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1: Do you know the famous basketball player, Dr. J? He stood about 6'6", 210 pounds. When he retired, he had many, many records that he set. He truly was one of the greatest basketball players that has ever played the game. On today's program, I don't want to talk about and really focus too much on Dr. J, though we will some. I want to focus on another Dr. J. Find out who that is in just 30 seconds.

Welcome to God's Athlete. I'm your host, Tyler Gilreath. This is the program where we always make spiritual applications from physical games. I alluded to one of the greatest basketball players that has ever lived, Julius Winfield Irving II, or like most people know him, Dr. J. We could spend a lot of time looking at his great accomplishments that he did and that he made while playing the game of basketball. He was third in scoring, at the time he retired, 30,026 points. He was third in field goals made. He was fifth in field goals attempted. He was first in steals. He was loved by those who played and who watched the New York Nets. He wore number 32 when he was there. He played for the Philadelphia 76ers. He wore number 6 when he was there. Both teams, both cities, the entire country loved him so much, they retired both of his jerseys. Now, he truly was a doctor on the basketball court. Truly amazing to watch. There's someone greater, though. There's someone that's on a totally different level than Dr. J or any other basketball players. He is a doctor. It's Dr. Jesus. You see, the Bible describes him as someone who is a great physician. He really is the greatest physician. And I want to tell you just a few things. That is a great testimony as to why Jesus is indeed the greatest physician. First, Jesus is the great physician. He is Dr. Jesus because he is qualified and he is certified. You understand, and I understand, if we are having surgery, we try to select a doctor that is qualified, that is certified. Oftentimes, doctors will put those documents on the wall to let those people know who are having surgery that they are indeed qualified, they are certified to make the operation. Well, Jesus Christ certainly is qualified and certified. I want to count on the Mount of Transfiguration, if you remember, in Matthew chapter 17, verse 5. The Father spoke down there on those individuals that are on that mountain. He said, "This is my Son, in whom I'm well pleased. Hear ye Him." That day He made a distinction between those who were there, the prophets and the disciples who were there, that Jesus is special. Jesus is on a totally different level, and Jesus knew that. He said in John the 14th chapter in verse 6, "I am the way, the truth, the life. No man comes to the Father except through me or except by me." So you see, Jesus is indeed the great physician. He is the greatest physician because He's a qualified doctor. He's a certified doctor. He is sent from Almighty God Himself. And after all, He is deity. But also consider this. Many times doctors on earth, men, you know, they make mistakes sometimes. They make a diagnosis that really isn't the right diagnosis. You know, Dr. Jesus, He has made a diagnosis and He is right in every single account. First, I want to take you to Luke chapter 4, verses 32 through 34. Luke chapter 4, verses 32 through 34. "And He came down to Capernaum, a city of Galilee, and taught them on the Sabbath days. And they were astonished at His doctrine, for His word was with power. And in the synagogue there was a man which had a spirit of an unclean devil, and cried out with a loud voice, saying, 'Let us alone. What have we to do with Thee, Thou Jesus of Nazareth? Art Thou come to destroy us? I know Thee, who Thou art, the Holy One of God.' And Jesus rebuked him, saying, 'Hold thy peace, come out of him.' And when the devil had thrown him in the midst, he came out of him and hurt him not." I think that is so significant that Jesus was able to cast this demon out of him and the man was not even hurt. Sometimes today, doctors operate on men. They make errors. They hurt the individual, though they didn't mean to. Jesus never does that. He has diagnosed the world. He says that the entire world has a serious, serious disease, and that is sin. And this disease of sin, brethren, and those who are watching, it is spreading. Think of all the serious diseases that you and I know on this earth, cancer, other diseases that cripple the body, that cripple the mind, Alzheimer's, and many other diseases we could list. Well, this disease of sin is something that is much more serious than all these diseases that we know of here today. This disease of sin is spreading. It is all over the world.
And this disease of sin is not one that will just destroy your body, but this disease of sin is something that will destroy your soul. Consider James chapter 1, verses 14 through 15. But every man is tempted when he is drawn away of his own lust, enticed. Then when lust hath conceived, it bringeth forth sin. And notice here, when sin is finished, yes, it bringeth forth death. So you see, Jesus, Dr. Jesus, the great physician, the greatest physician, is that because he has made the correct diagnosis. All have sinned, and all have fallen short of the glory of God. I want to say one more thing to you, and then this lesson will be yours. Jesus is the great physician, Dr. Jesus, because he always heals his patients. I've alluded to the fact that many doctors that we are familiar with, that we use, sometimes they cannot heal their patients, though they really, really desire to do that. They do. Sometimes they fail. I'm reminded of another account in the Bible in Luke chapter 4, verses 35 through 37 there, how Jesus rebuked him and he said, "Hold thy peace, come out of him." When the devil had thrown him in the midst, he came out of him and hurt him not. We just read that just a moment ago. But then continue reading here with me. And they were all amazed and spake among themselves, saying, "What a word is this? For with authority and power, he commandeth the unclean spirits, and they come out of him." And the fame of him went out unto every place of the country about. Jesus healed this man. Jesus went about doing this all the time. He always heals his patient. You might have sin in your life. In fact, I know you do, because all have sinned and fallen short of the glory of God. If you have never put on Christ, friends, if you want to be healed from this disease that is spreading all throughout your soul, you need to have faith in Him. John 8, 24 says, "I said therefore unto you that ye shall die in your sins, for if you believe not that I am He, ye shall die in your sins." That's a sickness that you may have. Many people believe that Christ is the Son of God, but so many people are not willing to repent. That's something the Bible calls it, repentance. It's a change of action, a change of mind. Friends, you need to change your life. We can't continue in sin that grace may abound. God forbid. That's what Paul wrote in the book of Romans. So repent. Confess openly that Christ indeed is the true and living Son of God. Romans chapter 10, verse 10 is a great passage. "For with the heart man believeth unto righteousness, with the mouth confession is made unto salvation." Confess Christ.

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3: Mark chapter 1, verse 7 speaks concerning John. When John the Baptist preached, "There comes one after me who is mightier than I, whose sandal strap I am not worthy to stoop down and loose." John had an understanding of his position in relationship to his Lord. In Revelation chapter 5, we read about one who is worthy, one who is praised because he is worthy. It's the Lamb. It's the Christ. It's the one who was slain, who died, and who rose again, and who brought newness of life to all those who would believe. John said, "I'm not worthy to stoop down and loose his sandals." He understood his own value, but he more importantly understood his Lord's worthiness.
2: For more from the Collierville Church of Christ, visit colliervillecoc.org.
4: 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I'm Aaron. This is Scott. This is Tucker. And today we're going to talk about how we can deal with criticism. Okay, so we're back. And on this episode today, we're going to talk about how we can deal with criticism, whether it's from obviously others, although sometimes people criticize themselves. They're their biggest enemies. But we're going to talk about, you know, maybe you have somebody at work, your boss, that is very critical. Maybe it's your friends. You know, believe it or not, some people do keep friends around that are critical all the time. You guys are probably thinking, well, Aaron's one of my friends. He's critical. Saying,
5: that never happens here. Aaron. No.
6: I love you, man.
4: I know. We love you too. Yeah. Maybe you've got family members that are super critical. I know there's a lot of people that have family members that they become a Christian. They're super critical of them. Maybe it's even a husband and a wife. Maybe the husband is just so critical and the wife is a Christian. I mean, 1 Peter 3, we might look at that passage later, but you have a wife who the husband doesn't obey the word. So I doubt that he's probably a super, super encouraging person. He's probably critical of her a lot. So we're going to talk about that today. So, you know, if I was to ask you guys, how do you deal with criticism? What would be the first thing that comes to your mind?
5: Well, I got to think about why it's being said, who's saying it, you know, that kind of thing. Yeah. Is there any validity to that statement at all? Is it unwarranted or is it, you know?
4: A good criticism.
5: Did I actually do that? Should I actually improve that?
4: I had a high school basketball coach who I love. He made me a much better basketball player. I won't say which one it was, but anybody that played high school basketball with me will probably know. Who used to just scream at me. Just scream at me, you know. Why don't you take the ball up with two hands? Anyway, if he's watching, he'll know too. But he made me a better basketball player. But I would go home and I would tell my dad. I'd say, "Dad, man, coach screamed at me today." Just like, I was the one he knew was like going to be respectful to him, so I think maybe I was an easy target. But he would scream at me, and I'd go home and tell Dad, "Dad, coach just screamed at me today." And he would say, "Well, okay, take away the way he said it. What did he say? Like, remove the way, the manner he said it. What did he say? What was it valid?" And sometimes I would say, like, "Well, maybe." He'd say, "Okay, well, then forget how he said it and think about what he said and try to apply that." Now, other times I was like, "No, of course it wasn't right. You know, I was probably wrong." But so you're right. Sometimes think about what's being said, and you can sometimes use that to be like, to have a positive. You can take a positive out of something that's been.
5: Yeah, it was very similar for me in high school, man. Yeah. I was a band geek, but it was the same deal. Our band director, he would get out there, we'd make a mistake, he'd yell at us. Sometimes he'd cuss. We'd have to drop down and do a bunch of push-ups.
4: Yeah.
5: At the end of the day, it really wasn't fun, but it made us a better band. We got a lot of good scores at competitions. Yeah. I appreciated it later in life because I understood it was from a place of discipline. So, consider why it's being said.
4: You know, one thing you made there that kind of just made me think of a random thought. You said band geek. Yeah. Isn't it funny that in high school, if you were like in drama, you're an actor, or you're in the band, that people somehow, in my high school, they were like, they thought that that was like not cool.
5: Yeah, that's typical.
4: But like, but once you get out of high school, if you meet an adult and they're an actor or a musician, is that not like the coolest things you can do?
5: Mm-hmm. Yeah.
4: So if you're in high school and you like acting and you like music, just stick with it. Because as soon as you get out of high school, you're like super cool. They're like, you play an instrument?
5: Yeah. I can still read music. Can you still run a mile in 7 minutes?
4: I could never run a mile.
5: I don't know what's a good analogy, but you know what I'm saying? Like,
4: I could dunk.
5: You know, I guess that helps me feel better about what I did. There's some things that stuck with me. I didn't lose just because I got older.
4: And now it's like, you know, if you meet somebody that's in their 30s and it's like, what do you do? It's like, oh, I play basketball. They're like, okay, great. Everybody does. Are you in the NBA? No, who cares then? Yeah. Okay, Tucker, what about criticism? What are some of your approaches to it? Let's say someone's critical of you. You know, how would you handle it?
6: Well, you guys got yelled at a lot, and I didn't get yelled at that much. But
4: can fix that.
6: I went on the Google, and it says, criticism, the expression of disapproval of someone or something based on perceived faults or mistakes. I think that is one thing that in life I didn't see coming, is that whatever decision you make, big or small, someone is going to have something to say. And I guess the one thing I've learned that we're going to talk about is how you respond is so important. Mm-hmm. And either you do it the right way or the wrong way, and sometimes it can get you in trouble or it can put you in the right direction.
4: Yeah. It's funny you talk about getting used to criticism. When I was in college, I wanted to learn to play guitar. So I learned to play the guitar. And so I then started teaching lessons on YouTube. And all the lessons are gone now. So if you try to Google it, I already removed them. But it kind of got big, like my guitar lesson instruction thing. But I remember, like, at the beginning when I first started putting those videos up, somebody would comment and be like, you know, you're the worst guitar teacher ever. And I would be like, no, I'm not. You know, I can play this many songs. You know, so then you get used to it after a while. And you realize, like, you know what? Someone's going to be upset with everything you do at some point, especially if you do anything like that you put out there before other people. So I kind of got to the point where later I would just be like, hey, thanks, man.
6: Yeah.
4: You know? So you get used to that and you realize most of it doesn't really have credibility. But if it does, you know, you talked, one thing you said too, I think is really good, about the way you respond to criticism.
5: Proverbs 15:1.
4: Yeah, man. That's what I was thinking. Proverbs 15:1. You have it up there. I'll go get it if you want.
6: While you are flipping there, I want to say on a side note, if you're going to the comment section for encouragement, probably the wrong place to go.
4: Yeah, on YouTube, especially.
6: Yeah.
4: Yeah. You've got the YouTube heroes that are just sitting at home.
6: Oh, yeah.
4: Comment on everything. Proverbs 15:1, Scott just brought up, and it came to all of our minds. It says, a soft answer turns away wrath, but a harsh word stirs up anger. Verse 2, the tongue of the wise uses knowledge rightly, but the mouth of fools pours forth foolishness. So basically, sometimes you're going to receive criticism, and there's two ways you can respond.
6: Mm-hmm.
4: You can respond back softly, and that'll normally end things. Or you can respond back and try to win the battle, and what happens normally?
6: Yeah.
4: You just pour gasoline on the fire.
5: Yeah.
4: You know, I mean, that there's so many passages in Proverbs like that. Proverbs 29:11, I think it is. Let me flip over there. It talks about sometimes you get criticized and you want to respond angrily. Let me make sure I get the right verse. Yeah. Proverbs 29:11, a fool vents all his feelings, but a wise man holds them back. There are some times in life when someone's going to criticize you and you're going to want to just vent.
6: Yeah.
4: And the Bible says a fool vents all his feelings, but a wise man holds them back. Sometimes it's better to say, I'm going to bite my tongue. I'm going to go off to my own place. I'm probably going to go pray about it and just let it go.
5: That's like my favorite verse, right? Proverbs 17:28.
4: Yeah.
5: Even a fool, when he holdeth his peace, is kind of wise. When he shutteth his lips, he's esteemed as prudent.
4: Yeah. I mean, there's what's the saying? It's like, it's easier to be a fool, what is it, then open your mouth and remove all doubt? It's better to be thought a fool than to open your mouth and remove all doubt. I don't think that's I don't think it's in the Proverbs, but it's similar to that passage.
5: Yeah,
4: that's probably where they got it.
5: Before. It's a modern day proverb at least, right?
4: Yeah. You'll hear a lot of these modern day wisdom sayings and you'll say, that's pretty wise. And you'll read through Proverbs and you'll be like, huh.
5: I see where that came from.
6: Well, there's moments in our life where, I mean, I've called each of y'all, like, you know, you get frustrated.
4: Yeah.
6: And there's like a righteous anger where,
4: yeah,
6: it's okay to get angry. I mean, that is an emotion. It's just how you use it. But, I'll call y'all and be like, guys, I need to vent.
4: Yeah.
6: And, you know, I just talk it out. And then maybe I won't respond to a certain situation in another way because I talked to my Christian brother.
4: Well, I mean, Jesus flipped over tables. I mean, he drove out people with a whip. There is a righteous anger, you know.
6: Yeah.
4: But like you said, there's a time when, you know, you get angry. The Bible says be angry and don't sin. You can be angry about something, but don't let that drive you to sin. So, you know, Tucker calling us and saying, hey, I need to vent. That's much better, venting to a private Christian friend, than venting publicly or on your Facebook wall, you know?
5: Yeah, absolutely.
4: It's so funny. I remember this guy once. He called it relational equity. I was like, what does that mean? I thought about it. I was like, okay. He's basically saying you only have, with certain people you know, so much relational equity. Like you build in a house value, same thing in relationships.
5: I saw like the love language thing I've heard before.
4: Yeah. Yeah. Like you're putting money into the love bank or whatever.
5: Yeah.
4: And so be careful how you use that. And you can, like, I guess, waste a lot of points by these rants, you know, especially publicly, that then later you try to reach that person and they're like, yeah, I'm not going to listen to this guy. You know what he posted last week? You know?
5: You're in debt now. Yeah.
4: Yeah, exactly. So just be careful the way you, you know, you look at things publicly. So
5: one of the things you can do to try to help yourself have the right attitude is try to think about that person too.
4: Yeah.
5: Not just what they said, but where they're coming from in life, but like where they're at.
4: Yeah.
5: It might be the case that there's something going on that even if what they did was wrong, you can have some understanding as to how they got to that point and then respond in an appropriate, I guess, level of response instead of taking it to a 10 where they're at. You can try to meet them back at a 5, and you know, you address the criticism if it's if it's negative, if it's not fair, but you don't blow up, like we said.
4: Mm-hmm. My wife's really good at that too. Like sometimes somebody will be like really just rude and like out and about. Maybe I'm going through like a drive-through and I'm like, hey, how are you today? And they're like, I'm fine. And I'm like, all right, well, thank you. Employee of the month. And my wife will be like, you know, like you never know what they're going through at home. I'm like, you know what? Shame on you, Aaron. Like, you're right. You never know what someone else is going through. I remember in, I think, high school or college, I was talking. Maybe my dad was really wise, and he said something about if you could stand around a swimming pool and every person you knew threw all their, like, deepest, darkest problems into the pool, and you could see them, you would be like, yeah, give me mine back. I don't want that. I don't want that, you know?
6: Yeah.
4: So sometimes we forget that other people are going through stuff, you know, probably pretty bad. Don't go by someone's Facebook page. You know, on your Facebook or Instagram or whatever, you know, you post this like beautiful photo of you just being so happy. But normally you post your highlight reel on social media. Oh, you don't post like what you're really feeling, you know?
6: Yeah. You never know what shoes people are wearing.
4: Yeah.
6: But you said, it reminds me, I wrote down a Bible verse, 2 Corinthians, see 2 Corinthians chapter 1. Let's go to verse 4. We'll start in verse 3. Blessed be the God and Father of our Lord Jesus Christ, the Father of our mercies and God of all comfort, who comforts us in all our tribulation, that we may be able to comfort those who are in any trouble with the comfort with which ourselves are comforted by God. And it's like, we know we're getting taken care of by God and loved by God.
4: Yeah.
6: And even if that person deserves it, it'd be wrong to respond that way.
4: Yeah.
6: And I can love them out of a love that I don't even deserve. So I can give them the best love that I'm getting to give them the best love that I have, in responding in a good way.
4: Yeah. You want to
5: long suffering.
4: Yeah. Patient like God is, you know, when you think about Bible examples of dealing with criticism, there's one from the book of Nehemiah I wouldn't mind looking at. So if you want to flip in your Bibles, go to Nehemiah. Okay. It's in the Old Testament. You've got Ezra, Nehemiah. It's after Kings Chronicles, and go to Ezra chapter, I think it's chapter 4. Nehemiah 4. And so if you're wondering what the context of this is, sometimes Ezra and Nehemiah, you've got the people, you've got Adam and Eve, down to Noah, down to Abraham, down to the descendants, Abraham, Isaac, Jacob, Moses, we're fast forwarding. They come out of Egypt, they go into the promised land, the kingdom is split after Saul, David, and Solomon. You've got northern kingdom, southern kingdom. This is really like thousands of years really quickly. The northern kingdom goes into captivity in Assyria, okay? Later, in 606 BC, Nebuchadnezzar and the Babylonians, probably too much detail, come and attack Judah, the southern kingdom. They go into Babylonian captivity, okay? Then Persia takes over Babylon. 70 years later, the southern kingdom comes out of Babylon, Persia, okay? And they go back to the land. And so they're trying to rebuild this wall, okay? And so that's where Nehemiah picks up. So Nehemiah chapter 4, it so happened when Sanballat, okay, heard that we were rebuilding the wall, he was furious and indignant and mocked the Jews and spoke before his brothers and the army of Samaria and said, what are these feeble Jews doing? Will they fortify themselves? Will they offer sacrifices? Will they complete it in a day? Will they revive the stones from the heaps of rubbish, the stones that are burned? This is the stones that were destroyed when Nebuchadnezzar and Babylon destroyed Jerusalem. Now Tobiah, verse 3, the Ammonite was beside him and said, whatever they build, if even a fox goes up on it, he will break down their stone wall. A fox will break down their stone wall, right?
6: That's a cheap wall.
4: That's right. So they're insulting these people. Look at how they responded, though. So they're criticizing them. Mm-hmm. They're trying to destroy their work, which is normally what the devil wants to do. He wants to distract Christians from our work and get us to quit working. But look at verse 6, they built the wall. Verse 9, Nevertheless, this is, I think, the key. We made our prayer to God. So they prayed to God. And because of them, they set a watch against them day and night. All right. We're not going to read the whole chapter. You thought, man, Aaron's going to read us the whole chapter.
6: I like the history of Aaron Gallagher.
4: Okay.
6: It's good.
4: Okay. So they basically said they prayed to God. And then they set a watch against them on the wall, right? Mm-hmm. So they prayed to God and they got to work, right? I think I said this in an earlier episode. I heard a quote once. Maybe it was based off this. It said, pray like everything depends on God and work like everything depends on you. Obviously, I know it doesn't depend on me. But, you know, whenever God said, you're going to provide food for you, obviously, he expects you to work and to do it, right?
6: Yeah, give him your best.
4: Yeah, give him your best. Well, if you keep reading through chapter 4, basically, they then say they're going to threaten him. They're going to attack him and kill him, verse 11 and verse 12. And then it basically says, verse 13, I positioned men on the lower parts of the wall at the openings. I set the people according to their families with their swords, spears, and their bows. And basically said, don't be afraid of them. Remember the Lord, great and awesome. Fight for your brethren, your sons, your daughters, your wives, your houses. And they basically returned, verse 15, they returned to the wall and to their work. So they say, you're going to discourage us. We're going to keep working. We'll pray to God and work. Then they say, we're going to attack you. And they say, that's fine. We have our weapons. Bring it on.
6: Bring it on.
4: We're going to keep working, right? That's really the attitude sometimes we should have with criticism. You can go read all of Nehemiah chapter 4 if you want to get that full story. But when people criticize us, we need to, number one, I think, pray to God and keep working. Don't let it discourage you, especially if it's trying to discourage you from doing God's work. So
6: it's so easy to get discouraged. And I guess that's why it's important to know like your worth in God's eyes and to have God's word. You know, you don't have to be perfect. I'm still learning every day, but to at least know your worth. So when somebody, whether they mean it or not, says something that does hurt your feelings or, you know, maybe it comes off the wrong way, that you know what the truth says and you can still rest at night, you know, with that hope in Jesus.
5: Yeah. Well, I mean, it's like, where does your value come from?
6: Yeah,
5: does it come from other people and then your value is whatever they appraise you to be? Mm-hmm. Or is it coming from your study of the Bible and knowing what God has appraised you to be?
6: Yeah.
5: And then what you know about yourself is true as well.
4: Yeah. I mean, self-esteem, it's like, you know, let's say that there's some famous person and they like, and we're their three best friends, right? You'd be like, and someone else says like, oh, you're worthless. And be like, yeah, whatever. I'm best friends with so-and-so, you know? And then you think about someone even cooler than that. I mean, the universe was spoken into existence by this, you know, being.
6: It's like, okay.
4: And he cares about you.
6: We got him on our side.
4: Yeah. It's like, who cares if the most popular person on the planet or at your high school, right? Let's say that like the mean girls at your high school make fun of you. And you're like, yeah, that's cool. Whatever. You're like the head cheerleader. I have God on my side.
5: Yeah.
4: I mean, what did she create? Maybe a, I don't know, formation or something, but God created the universe.
6: Yeah.
4: I mean, if you know your self-esteem, you shouldn't have to worry about that.
6: Yeah.
4: Look at Jesus. I mean, did Jesus deal with criticism when he was on earth?
6: Oh, yeah.
4: The people that should have accepted him the easiest were the ones who gave him the most problems.
6: Mm-hmm.
4: I mean, Luke 6:26 is a passage that comes to mind. Woe to you when all men speak well of you. Why? For so did their fathers to the false prophets. I mean, basically, if you're a Christian and you're living a right Christian life, you're going to encounter criticism.
6: Mm-hmm.
5: Yeah, you're going to get difficulty.
4: And not the constructive kind.
5: No.
4: The kind that criticizes you for being a Christian.
6: Well, it reminds me of James 1:19. And this one's hard to sink in, but I love that the Bible gives you a lot of wisdom that you're like, you can apply it to anything.
4: Yeah.
6: Let's go to James 1:19. So then, my beloved brethren, let every man be swift to hear, slow to speak, slow to wrath, for the wrath of man does not produce the righteousness of God. Like, slow to hear, slow to speak, slow to wrath.
4: Yeah.
6: Like, sometimes I put my foot in my mouth when I should have kept it on the ground. You know, just be quiet and then think about it and then act instead of just like acting to the first emotion that comes up.
4: Yeah.
6: So I love that. I love that verse.
4: Yeah, my dad always taught me, if I had something that happened today, sleep on it before I respond. And I try to do that now, you know. Even recently, there have been some people that have, like, made false accusations. And so it's like, okay, I'm going to sleep on it, and then I'll talk to you tomorrow.
5: Yeah,
4: and you deal with it. Yeah, you get the emotion out of it as much as you can. Because emotions will cause you to, literally, like, the anger, the chemical that causes anger will make you, like, crazy.
5: That's just a good idea to do anyway. If you can learn to suppress that immediate reaction, there may be some valid points in the criticism.
4: Sure.
5: Proverbs 15:31, the ear that hearkeneth to the reproof of life shall abide among the wise, right? So there's something to considering what's being said in the first place. It may be invalid. It may not be right. It may just be angry or jealous or whatever, but it might have something to do it.
4: Yeah.
5: They might be angry or jealous, but still say something that you need to think about.
4: Yeah.
5: So, you know, consider it. Consider the reproof. Dwell on it. And then address it, like you said, maybe the next day if that's what it takes.
4: Well, and I mean, if there's something, I mean, Proverbs, you notice a pattern? What Proverbs.
6: Proverbs.
4: Mm-hmm. Proverbs is a book of practical wisdom. You know, Proverbs 27, 5 and 6, I think it is. Open rebuke is better than love carefully concealed. Faithful are the wounds of a friend, but the kisses of an enemy are deceitful. So sometimes if you care about somebody, there is constructive criticism where, you know, if I see somebody doing something and I care about them and I know maybe others are perceiving it, I want to go to them and say, hey, man, look, you know you're my brother. I love you. I'm trying to help you out here. Mm-hmm. And I might tell them something that they might take offense to at first. But the Bible says sometimes this open rebuke is better than love concealed. I could say I love you, but if I just keep it to myself, I don't help you out.
6: Yeah.
4: You know, so there are the rights and wrong types of criticism.
5: Yeah, sometimes it can help you, I guess, kind of the... Something that comes to mind when I read it. Other people might get something else, but Proverbs 27:17, iron sharpeneth iron.
4: Yeah,
6: yeah.
5: You know, so a man sharpeneth the countenance of his friend.
4: Yeah.
5: That can go in different ways, but, you know, sometimes criticism is the point at which we help improve one another.
4: Yeah, I mean, do you think Paul ever dealt with criticism?
5: Not sure.
4: I mean, read the epistles, you know, read 1st and 2nd Corinthians. I mean,
5: he addresses some of it.
4: Yeah.
5: How to address criticism. Read 2 Corinthians.
4: Yeah. I mean, if you don't know the context of 2 Corinthians, a lot of it he's dealing with these false teachers.
5: Especially if you're an apostle, that's how you do it.
4: Yeah. Yeah. Sometimes the way the apostles handled situations, be careful not to say, well, this is what Paul did, this is what I should do. Yeah. Paul also was being miraculously guided and had miraculous abilities that we don't have. Sometimes
5: he had authority that ought not to have been questioned. It was different.
4: Yeah. But, you know, Paul dealt with that a lot. I mean, Paul dealt with lots of different criticism. And it was a lot of times, too, with these people who he had basically converted. Now, we know, obviously, the gospel, God is who converts people whenever we call them by the gospel, 2 Thessalonians 2:14. But there are a lot of these people that he taught, they became Christians, and then these false teachers came in and tried to start dragging them away.
5: Yeah.
4: And so he would have to deal with this criticism a lot.
5: Yeah, we should have some level of mercy when we are dealing with our critics because we don't have the same...
4: Yeah.
5: Backing or knowledge or a situation like you're saying there with Paul, James 2:13, right? For judgments without mercy to him that have showed no mercy.
4: Yeah.
5: Mercy glorieth against judgment.
4: Triumphs.
5: Right? ASV. I think maybe the King James.
4: Yeah, it's different translations. Yeah.
5: It's pretty much the same meaning.
4: Yeah.
5: You know, there's also the idea that we've been talking about, well, what if the criticism's right? Let's try to consider it and be gentle in our responses and all that. But sometimes it's not. Sometimes it's a negative thing that's going on for a while, and that may bring into play something more like Galatians 6:1, right? There may be a situation where somebody's just fallen into this pattern of life where they're critical constantly.
4: Yeah. 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Start learning more about the Bible and why we're here, what our

0: evil against you falsely, you're supposed to what? Rejoice and be exceedingly glad, for great is your reward in heaven. Why? Because they persecuted the prophets before you just like that. So whenever somebody criticizes you, speaks evil against you, and it's wrong, it's just because maybe they don't like you're a Christian, and they speak against you for that. The Bible says rejoice.
1: Yeah.
0: Because now you know what it feels like.
1: Yeah.
0: You know what Jesus felt like. You know what the prophets felt like. All those great men of God that you read about in the Old Testament. Now you know what it feels like.
2: Yeah. What I was going to say, Galatians 6:1, brethren, even if a man be overtaken in any trespass, ye who are spiritual, restore such a one in the spirit of gentleness. Mm-hmm. Look into thyself, lest thou also be tempted.
0: Yeah.
2: Criticism, we're talking about how to deal with it, but it's also true that sometimes we're tempted to be critical. So we need to have that mercy on people when they are coming after us, for whatever reason it may be. If there's an opportunity to try to restore that person, it's no different from another sin of the tongue that you might commit.
0: Yeah.
2: If they've taken it to that level and it's not constructive criticism,
0: yeah,
2: and it's just them backbiting.
0: Yeah.
2: Mm-hmm.
0: Yeah, we
2: remember that your goal is to get as many people to heaven as you can, even
0: right.
2: Your critic, even your enemy. Right. So
0: James talks about too, if anyone can bridle his tongue, he's a perfect man. I mean, complete. Right. Mm-hmm. That's one of the most difficult things to do. I mean, the Bible talks about how the tongue can set a whole forest ablaze. As Christians, we need to be careful the way that basically we handle our tongue. James 3:1, how great a forest a little fire kindles, and the tongue is a fire, a world of iniquity. The tongue is so set among our members that it defiles the whole body and sets on fire the course of nature, and it is set on fire by hell. I mean, that's fairly strong language. Verse 7 of James 3, every kind of beast and bird and reptile and creature the sea is tamed and has been tamed by mankind, but no man can tame the tongue. It is an unruly evil full of deadly poison. Like, that's strong words. And we need to take that into effect and realize, look, as a Christian, you need to be careful the way you use your tongue.
1: Mm-hmm.
0: Because it's a big deal.
1: We talked about recently, like, even if someone comes at you really strongly, the way we carry ourselves, you know, we all mess up, but at the end of the day, if we know that we've handled it the right way, in love and patience, even if that person, whatever they're saying, is true or false, at least we know, like, with a good conscience to God, that, hey, we're doing the right thing.
0: Yeah.
1: And we can sleep at peace at night.
0: Yeah.
1: Even when the world's coming against you.
0: Like, yeah.
1: Hey, at least I know I'm doing the right thing.
0: Yeah. James 5:9, do not grumble against one another. Okay. Next word, brethren. So Christians, don't grumble against one another, lest you be condemned. Listen to this next part of the verse. It's James 5:9. Behold, the judge is standing at the door. Ugh.
1: Yeah.
0: Basically, be careful how, you know, you're good, but be careful how you speak against other Christians, because the judge is standing at the door. I mean, if me and you were talking bad about someone and Jesus is standing right where that camera is, it'd be like, hey, let's cut that out. You know what I mean?
2: Yeah.
0: What are you going to say? Go ahead.
2: I was going to say, Timothy got some advice dealing with certain situations in 2 Timothy chapter 2, verses 23 through 26. But foolish and ignorant questions refuse, knowing that they gender strives, and the Lord's servant must not strive, but be gentle towards all, apt to teach, forbearing, and meekness correcting them that oppose themselves. Mm-hmm. If peradventure God may give them repentance unto the knowledge of the truth, and they may recover themselves out of the snare of the devil, having been taken captive by him unto his will.
0: You know the key there at the end? The snare of who?
2: The devil.
0: The devil.
2: Yeah.
0: Who's the one that wants us to be critical of other people?
1: Oh, yeah, the devil.
0: The devil. Mm-hmm. 1 Peter 5:8, the devil, be sober, be vigilant. The devil, right, does what? He basically walks around.
2: Yeah.
0: I think that word is peripateia, which means para means around, like perimeter, and pateo, walk. To me, it's like a shark circling.
1: I like it when you break down words. Huh?
0: Well, someone else broke it down. I read it. I was like, that's cool. I remember it. So basically, it says, be sober, be vigilant, because the devil, your enemy, the devil, walks around, circles.
1: Yeah.
0: Like a lion seeking whom he may devour. I mean, I think connecting that lion and circling back to, remember back in Genesis 4, when Cain sinned, and he says, basically, why is your countenance fallen? What's wrong? Like, if you do well, won't you be accepted? But if you don't, what's crouching at the door? Sin.
2: Yep.
0: Right?
2: Yeah.
0: So think of that lion on the other side of the door waiting to get you. I go to the zoo and there's a line on like a 6-foot glass, and I'm like, I'm glad that glass is there. Right?
1: Oh, yeah.
0: That's the devil. The devil's the one behind all of this, wanting us to be critical of others, wanting us to basically be burdened down by unjust criticism.
1: Yeah, you know? He doesn't want to see us win.
0: No.
1: I mean, ultimately, Jesus is winning, but he don't want to see us doing this. It reminds me of 1 Peter 4:8. We can go to 7, though, but the end of the all things is at hand. Therefore, be serious and watchful in your prayers. And this is the good part. And above all things, have fervent love for one another, for love will cover a multitude of sins.
0: Yeah.
1: So, like, in that situation,

0: temptation, when the devil is really trying to get you in whatever situation that is, like,
1: yeah.
0: if we choose love, I mean, ultimately we're in the right.
1: Yeah.
0: And it could cause us from not do or help us to not go into a direction we might not want to. Maybe you accidentally say something you wish you wouldn't have.
1: Yeah. But. Well, you're right. God wins in the end, and the devil just wants to ruin it for us. So, everybody, thank you all for tuning into this episode of the Authentic Christian Podcast. We'll see you back in the next episode. Thanks for watching.
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3: In Matthew 19, verse 6, Jesus said, "What God has joined together, let not man separate," in reference to marriage. Note he didn't say whom God has joined together, but what God has joined together. It's not just the one with whom we share a marriage, it's the marriage relationship itself that is special. And that's the way it is with the Christ-Church relationship. Christ the husband, the church his bride. It is very, very special. In fact, Ephesians chapter 3, verses 9 through 11 tells us the church reveals the multicolored wisdom of God, and it's been a part of his eternal purpose or plan all along. It is extremely special. It allows us to have this relationship with Jesus that makes every day a happy day.

Hello, my name is Griffin Collins, and I have an exciting announcement. We will begin releasing a weekly devotional on Facebook titled Matters That Matter. In these weekly devotionals, we will discuss topics that are important and specific to the Lord's church today. What does the Bible say about trusting others? Am I required to be faithful as a Christian? I pray that you will follow along with us as we explore matters that matter today. In Christ.

0: Just a thought. What name should we wear? What name? Should we wear the name a Baptist, Methodist, Jehovah's Witness, Church of Latter-day Saint? What name should we wear? Well, the Bible tells us in Acts chapter 11 and verse 26 that when he had found him, he brought him to Antioch. So it was that for a whole year they assembled with the church and taught a great many people. And the disciples were first called Christians at Antioch. Christians, that's the name you and I should wear, the name Christian. The name Christian is a name that's from Christ. You want to pronounce the word Christ in it, it would be Christian. We'd like to say it Christian the right way, of course, but Christ is found in the word Christian. That's the name you and I are supposed to wear when we're baptized for the remission of our sins. The Bible says again in Acts chapter 26 and verse 28, the Bible says here that Agrippa said to Paul, "You almost persuade me to become a Christian." Even Agrippa understood what a Christian was, that Christianity was something that would have required him to give up the ways that he was living, and he was not ready, was not persuaded to do so. What name should we wear? The name Christian. Another passage I'd like to look at, Acts chapter 4 and verse 12. Acts chapter 4 and verse 12, the Bible talks about here, "Nor is there salvation in any other, for there is no other name under heaven given among men by which we are saved." Christian is the only name you and I must go by. Follower of Christ, a Christian. What name should we wear? The name of Christian, the name of Christ. Just a thought.
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up in a denomination, I often heard the preacher call people to repentance. We were taught that repentance meant feeling sorry for our sins. As I got older, I read the Bible more, and I found that many of the things I heard did not line up with the Bible. One that really shocked me was the relationship between sorrow and repentance. In 2 Corinthians 7:10, Paul says, "I rejoice, not because you were sorry, but because you were sorrowed into repenting, for godly sorrow produces a repentance that leads to salvation without regret, whereas worldly sorrow produces death." The remorse we have for sin ought to spur us to repentance. It prompts us to turn away from sin and toward righteousness. It is more than just being sorry for a sin. Repentance is an action away from sin.

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2: We live in a generation of gamers. I mean, gamers, people make money now by recording themselves playing video games. And that's just incredible to think about, that that's an actual way to make a living, is that I can sit down in my own room, and if I'm good enough, and I'm you know, got the personality down and everything, that people would want to watch me play a game. And so, you know, video games, whether people like it or not, are a part of our society.
3: Right.
2: They're a part of this world. Now, there is a lot of debate about video games in general. You know, do video games rot your brain? Do video games, you know, all of these different questions are asked about video games from just a regular standpoint. We're not even talking about a spiritual standpoint. I'm just talking about parents who would sit there and say, "That's, you're playing too many games, go outside." And, you know, you hear people a lot of times today, well, when I was growing up, we went outside to play. And so you've got kind of two ends of the spectrum. No, they're not wrong. Yes, they're wrong. But then spiritually speaking, here lately, there have been a lot more questions asked about whether video games are spiritually appropriate or not. And so what would you do if someone asked you if video games were sinful?
3: I would, there's two answers, no and yes.
2: Right.
3: But let's talk about the no. In general, no.
2: Right.
3: Maybe some specific ones, probably yes. And what I mean by that is maybe because of their language, maybe because of their probably porn-like or nearly porn-like content, which is becoming more real and realistic every day.
2: Right.
3: You know, every new game that comes out, it's more real than the previous,
2: right.
3: And or maybe even the previous version of that game. But so, in a general way, you know, recreation is recreation, and so in whether it's virtual reality, whether it's playing a game on a TV with a TV screen, you know, using a console,
2: right.
3: Or whether I'm outdoors playing a game, there again, it's a yes and no type of scenario. You know, what are you playing? What is the content of it? You know, those kind of things, I think, are what, where we get our question, where we find our answer. When I think about some of the games that are out there, yes, certainly some of them would be sinful. And some might say, okay, well, I did buy the game and it had some foul language in it, but I turn it down. I don't even listen to that, or I turn the background music or noise or content off, and I'm able to still play the game.
2: Right.
3: And I say, okay, well, that's fine. You know, if it's a type of game where, again, because some of them look so real, and that's the whole point of them, they're trying to make them look like reality,
2: right.
3: Then, you know, they're making characters that are barely dressed,
2: right.
3: You know, and so I think that becomes problematic and could be very sinful in their very nature.
2: Parents don't need to be naive. There is out there, as a part of pornography, cartoon pornography.
3: Yeah, that's true.
2: And video games are cartoonish at times in their nature, and they're you know, CGI. And like you said, they're getting to be so realistic. I saw a commercial a couple of months ago now where Keanu Reeves is going to be in a video game, and it looks exactly like Keanu Reeves, the actor.
3: Yeah.
2: And I was just kind of looking at it going, man, that is just uncanny. That looks so incredibly realistic. But like you said, yes and no. And I would ask it this way. If someone asked me, are video games sinful, I would say, are movies sinful? Are books sinful?
3: Sure.
2: You know, are concerts sinful? You know, is going to a comedian that's doing a comedy act sinful? Yes and no.
3: Yeah.
2: Because I can watch a movie that's not sinful.
3: Yeah.
2: I can read a book that's not sinful. I can go to a concert that's not sinful. And I can watch a comedian that's not sinful.
3: Right.
2: But I can also do it the other way, too.
3: Yeah.
2: And so the quality of what we're doing, and, you know, what is being put before our children especially is important. But I wouldn't sit there and suggest that I can watch the NFL, but I can't play Madden, which is the video game version of the NFL.
3: Yeah, that's a good point.
2: You know, it doesn't make much sense, because all I'm doing is the same thing in video game format that they do on Sundays when I watch them. And, you know, it's a nice stress reliever, but you do have to pay attention to the ratings. because the ratings are not made up. In the movie realm at least, it was hilarious on Facebook back in 2016, Deadpool came out. And there were some Christian mothers who had commented on some, post that I took my child to see this movie and I had to take him out. My 8-year-old, I just couldn't believe what was in this movie. And someone underneath that said, yeah, if only there was a way for you to know that that movie wasn't appropriate for you to take him to.
4: Oh, I wish there was a way.
2: And there's a rating that the MPAA gives for a reason. And it's rated R, meaning you don't want to take a children to see this.
3: Yeah.
2: And really, of course, Christians, you can make the argument too. Maybe even a Christian, should also say, I don't care if I'm of age, I shouldn't see certain things anyway.
3: Yeah.
2: But the question with video games is, if it's rated E for everyone,
3: right,
2: and it's a sporting game, what argument are you going to make that it's sinful? How would that work? Because I can watch soccer just as much as I can play it on a console.
3: Sometimes they're a little violent.
2: Right.
3: There's body checks and trips.
2: Well, and just over the last week in the NFL, there was a fight that broke out, and a player took another player's helmet and hit him over the head with it. And I don't see that in Madden when I play it on the Xbox.
3: Right.
2: And so I can make the argument that video games in the sporting world are less violent than the ones that we see from time to time on TV on Sunday.
3: Right.
2: And so are they sinful? Well, yeah, at times. There are definitely games that don't need to be purchased. There are definitely games that are wrong. And in fact, there's things now that are really no different than video games. We call it virtual reality.
3: Mm-hmm.
2: And that's essentially a game.
3: Right.
2: And the pornographic industry has capitalized on virtual reality, and they now advertise VR porn.
3: Mm.
2: And it's this idea that you can wear the goggles and you can be as if you're in the room. And that would be just as sinful.
3: Right.
2: But if I'm going to put on the goggles and I'm going to be in a Star Wars setting and I'm fighting as a Jedi, then what's really wrong with that?
3: Yeah.
2: If I'm doing something that's wholesome. And I'm told in Ecclesiastes 3, there's a time and place for everything. And that would include doing something that's fun and recreational and not doing something that's fun and recreational. And I guess the biggest reason people say that video games are sinful is the second question I've got. Are they too violent? Because some of the games now, you're playing a game, and if it's a shooter game, You can shoot somebody and see some of the most graphic images that come out, and it's like, man, I didn't think they would put that in a video game. And so a lot of parents and a lot of people are now saying that video games cause school shootings. They cause a lot of these types of acts of violence that we see, and it's, well, if he didn't play video games, that wouldn't have happened. Well, what would you do if someone says, are video games too violent?
3: Well, in my estimation, when you talk about the violence in video games, yes, there are some that are, and again, the next version that comes out, the way that they draw people in is how real it looks. And real violence is graphic.
2: Mm-hmm.
3: And so the more real it gets, the more violent it is, and the more real it looks to us. And it can certainly have a psychological effect. When somebody sees a traumatic event, we're dealing with that even in wartime scenario, with our veterans who see some of these things, and they come back and they have to work through what they've seen, and you can't really unsee it.
2: No.
3: You have to learn to cope with what you did see. And so that's the thing. And so, yes, there's a psychological effect when it comes to that. And are video games too violent? Certainly, many of them are. Here's something to think about, too, when it comes to this. There are some games that are out there that the very clear purpose, what they're made to do, is I get in a car and I drive over grandma and I got a certain number of points. I drive over a person over here and I got, I drive by this individual and I hold a Mac-10 out the window and I shoot at this, group over here, and take down, somebody else over here. And I get points for it, and there's a point rating system, and so it belittles life.
2: Yeah.
3: Is what it does. And so, yes, certainly in that scenario, you mentioned first person shooter type games, and the majority of those, not all of them, a good many of them, probably the majority, are usually war scenarios. They depict war. You know, there's World War I, World War II, you know, maybe more Vietnam era type, you know, right. more
2: well, even modern warfare.
3: Modern warfare, yeah. You know, where you got a more, you know, apocalyptic background. This city went down and, you know, it's more of a war type scenario, right. that you're now in and working through and that kind of thing, you know, where the jungle city, whatever it is, where it's about survival and where it's about a battle. Now, and you're in that first person scenario of that particular game and that scenario that you're in, but that's different. That's a different intent and purpose in mind than it is to just continue to be out there taking innocent life.
2: Right.
3: Now, I'm sure somebody might disagree with that, and that's okay. You know, when it comes to these type of things, you know, we're just trying to give some general parameters here, some things to think about,
2: right.
3: You know, and here's there again, here's where this comes down. It's the case that individually for some, these games are way too much.
2: Right.
3: And again, the rating system helps parents determine much of that. But yes, some individuals, whether it be a movie, whether it be a book, or a movie, or a video game, it may be too much for that child.
2: Right.
3: Because they may have a hard time grasping the reality and being able to decipher reality from the game or the scenario in the book,
2: right.
3: Or a movie. And I think about, you know, when the Harry Potter movies came out, you know, there was this big debate, you know, over, because they're using magic, you know, well, should I let my kids watch it? You know, these are little kids in the movie and they love this, you know. Well, there again, I simply told parents, I said, you have to make that decision for your child. You understand better about your child and whether or not they can grasp and know the difference.
2: Mm-hmm.
3: But it's about teaching them, it's about training them, it's about educating them on the differences between this is a movie or this is a game and this is reality.
2: Yeah.
3: And so, and especially games where it has to do with guns and shooting and things like that, I think it's having a background of that where parents help their children also to understand and have the conversations about what they are seeing in some of these videos or video games, then I think that's important. That's a parent's responsibility. You can't just throw it out there in front of your kids and expect the best result. You know, you have to train, you have to educate, you have to teach,
2: right.
3: And be with those kids in that way. I think also part of this conversation, again, stems from because you know your child is, you know, very susceptible to images, and they can't shake it. They can't shake it from their mind, and it causes them to have, you know, they can't go to sleep at night because they're only thinking about those things. Then you're going to have to protect your child a little bit more so from those images versus another one who they can understand the reality that's different. And every child is different. You know, I raised two boys and both of them were different, you know, but at the same time, you know, they understood the difference. But this was because we educated, we talked about those things, and so when they did play a video game, whether it was Super Mario, Mario Kart, something like that, you know, then they knew, you know, bouncing on this or jumping this ramp and landing on this other car, you know, that wasn't reality. That's not how you get on the road and drive.
2: Right.
3: You know, there's a difference, you know, between the reality here, you know, and so that's the conversation that parents have to have with their children.
2: Right. Well, that's the thing. The question, I guess, becomes this. Josiah was 8 years old when he became king. Kings go to war.
3: Yeah.
2: So God allowing an 8-year-old to go to war is guaranteeing that Josiah at 8 years old, if they'd gone to war, would have seen things not on a video game screen, but in reality.
3: Yeah.
2: And the fact of the matter is Josiah is not the only king that reigned at a young age.
3: Right.
2: And so if violence, seeing violence is a guarantee to become a violent person and being a horrible, outrageous person, God missed that memo. Because at young ages, God allowed people to rule. And it was a different time, and I understand all of that. But it's like you said, there's an understanding that takes place. And one thing, I don't know if any of the latest Call of Duty games did this, but they did it for a while. You could turn off the explicit content.
3: Yeah.
2: It was an actual setting where if a child wanted to play the game, but a parent says, look, I don't want all the blood and I don't want the language, yeah. You can click that. And then when you shot that person, they just fell to the floor, and it was as if you hit them with a tranquilizer. Yeah. I mean, there was no blood. There was no, you know, they were dead, but there wasn't any, you know, oh, wow, I just saw something graphic. But something that you mentioned that kind of has stuck with me my whole life is I remember one time I was playing that game, and I called my dad up, and I said, check this out. And I was getting pretty good at the game, and I looked over. My dad was looking very emotional. And I said, well, what's wrong? And he just looked at me and said, those were real people. Because what I was playing was a reenactment of World War II. Mm-hmm. And he pointed out, he said, the people that are being depicted here, there were really people who lived. They died. And their lives were lost over a silly cause, over something yeah. that was so foolish to fight over, and something that should have never needed to be fought over.
3: Right.
2: And that's always stuck with me, that, man, he's right. And it didn't change the idea of, you know, I could still play a game, but I now understand, if I play a game like that, man, this is just awful to think that that actually happened right. to people. And there were some very controversial things that I do think that Call of Duty ended up doing. There was one game where they actually had the option, they gave you the option at least, but they actually had the option for you to be a terrorist and shoot up an airport. Mm-hmm. And with all of the things that have happened, that might have been a mistake, obviously, with yeah. the certain things that happened, but I don't know that just because someone plays a game where a gun is involved that they are guaranteed to pick up a gun and go shoot somebody.
3: Right.
2: You know, a hammer can be used as a tool and a weapon.
3: Right.
2: I've used a hammer a lot in my life to hammer nails into a wall and to do other things with it that are necessary with a hammer. I've never once looked at the hammer and said, you know what? I could go and do this. And I've even seen movies where people have done that. They've taken yeah. a hammer and used it against somebody. But I understand that that's not the right thing to do. And it's like you mentioned, you alluded to, training our children
3: yeah.
2: to understand right from wrong. But as I mentioned, video games too violent. I've played games before where I've been Spider-Man. And I've been swinging through New York City, and I land in a group of criminals, and I fight them, and you know, I'm using the webs, and I'm doing all of these things, and right. it's a violent fight that's taking place.
3: Yeah.
2: But I've never sat there myself and said, you know what, I'm going to go do.
3: I'm just going to swing through.
2: I'm going to go swing on a rope, you know, in front right. of and land in some criminals, and I'm going to take them on.
3: Right.
2: Because I understand it's a fantasy, and you mentioned Harry yeah. Potter. It's a fantasy. It's right. not reality.
3: Right.
2: And we have to teach our children that. And there has to be that understanding.
3: Yeah.
2: Because if a child plays a game that is violent, he can easily sit there if he doesn't understand the difference, if he's not been trained properly to know yeah. the difference, and say, well, hey, when I kill this guy, he just respawns.
3: Yeah.
2: So let me do that in real life. He's just going to respawn. And we have to be more realistic with teaching our children. Hey, it's a game. It's not reality.
3: Right.
2: And it's just like, you know, I mentioned I play Madden. I've won a lot of Super Bowls, not in real life.
3: Right.
2: But, you know, when I play the game, I can get to a point where I can win the championship game.
3: Yeah.
2: But I don't actually walk around and tell people, you know, I've won some Super Bowls. Because it's not real. It's a fantasy. It's just something that I do to let off some steam.
3: Right.
2: You know, when I want to relax. Just as the same as reading a book or watching a television show or a movie that's appropriate. Right. And so video games can be too violent. And it's like you said, parents need to help train their children to understand what's right and what's wrong. And if we're not careful, we can have things askew
3: right.
2: in our minds. And I'll give a great example of this. Heath Ledger played the Joker and got so entrenched in that character that he ended up killing himself accidentally. He got so much involved in that role that he couldn't sleep at night. And he had to take medications to sleep, and he overdosed on the medication, and he died. And there was an individual who ended up going to Aurora, Colorado in 2012 when The Dark Knight Rises came out, and he was infatuated with the Joker. And he said, you know what? I'm going to go and I'm going to shoot up this movie theater. But the interesting thing is, while it destroyed midnight movies for a long time, no one actually sat there and said, you know what? No one logistically said, we need to pull The Dark Knight Rises. We can't play that movie. Because people understood that individual was just crazy. And he just didn't understand reality.
3: Right.
2: And that didn't mean that everybody wasn't going to understand reality.
3: Yeah.
2: But there is a serious precedent for parents that has been set
3: yeah.
2: to monitor what our children see and what they do and don't do. So what would you do if someone says parents aren't really supposed to monitor their children?
3: I think they're foolish if that's the case. If we're not monitoring what our children are doing, we're setting them up for failure to begin with.
2: Right.
3: Which could encroach upon their purity in numerous ways.
2: Right.
3: But certainly, you know, I think this is what I believe to be the key to it all is parents' involvement in their children's lives.
2: Right.
3: And parents need to know their children. They need to know what their children can handle. And most of the time, most parents do. Sometimes what we do is we put on a movie or we put on, you know, or we let them play, you know, whatever game they want to play because that becomes a babysitter, and that's
2: right.
3: Unfortunate. You know, I think that it's, there again, it's supposed to be recreation. Well, you can't do recreation all the time.
2: Right.
3: You know, that's not reality either. And so, you know, you set boundaries as parents, you
2: right.
3: know. And I think that's important. It is interesting to me that, and you mentioned this when we started talking, you know, we live in a time when people can get paid.
2: Yeah.
3: To play games. And people will pay to watch someone else play a game.
2: Right.
3: Not that I'm playing the game now. I'm just sitting back and I'm watching so-and-so play the
2: right.
3: game. And I'm paying them money.
2: Right.
3: Well, you know, what a wonderful time we live in, right?
2: Right.
3: You know, it's kind of wild because, you know, I remember, you know, early on, and this will date me a little bit, but, you know, I remember when the first Atari came out.
2: Right.
3: You know, I remember sitting for hours playing Missile Command, you know, and that was my game. That was my jam. You know, I loved playing that game, and it was amazing, and I just got so enthralled in it and you know, and kept going up a level, and just sitting there for hours and hours, you know. When I got that video game for Christmas and everything, you know, I just remember doing that on and on and on, so much so that my parents, you know, finally, all right, and now we've opened presents, you know, early that morning. Now it's lunchtime, and you're still playing. This is,
2: right.
3: you know, you're going to need to cut it off,
2: right.
3: you know. And this was too much, you know. And I'm glad my parents realized that and caught that. And while so many things, whether it be a game on our phone or our tablet, you know, I see little kids, very young kids, you know, with a tablet in their hand, you know, playing games. And there again, while I'm not opposed to playing games, we do need to set boundaries as parents.
2: Right.
3: We do need to be in our children's lives.
2: Right.
3: And we need to understand whether it is too much for them. And if it is, take it from them. They don't need to play it, you know. And you can monitor that. You
2: right.
3: have the right to do so as a parent. Be the parent.
2: Right.
3: You know? And I think that's the key.
2: Well, and that's just it. It's not about whether or not the parents just monitor what's appropriate and inappropriate.
3: Yeah.
2: They monitor how much is appropriate and how much is inappropriate.
3: Yeah.
2: Because we've got an almost 2-year-old in our house, and he loves to play games. He loves to watch, you know, Disney shows that are out there, you know, Marvel cartoons and all these kinds of things. And he'll come up to Megan and say, "Phone, Mama, phone." And sometimes I'll say, "Okay." And a lot of the games he plays is with shapes, and it's to teach him and things
3: right.
2: of that nature. But
3: sure.
2: there comes a point where I look at him and go, "Give Mama her phone back." And he kind of looks at me upset, and I say, "Give her the phone back, and you go play. You go play over there with your toys. You
3: right.
2: know, you go do something different. You can still go play.
3: Yeah.
2: But phone time, we're done with phone time for now.
3: Right.
2: You know, and you're going to be able to do this. And when we take long road trips, okay, sure, he'll watch movies because
3: yeah.
2: that's to keep us all sane too.
3: Sure.
2: But when he goes home, we understand, you know, listen, you're not going to do this all the time. And, you know, you can have too much of a good thing
3: yeah.
2: at times. You really can.
3: Yeah.
2: And I used to, for hours on end, play video games. And now every now and then I'll go on what some people call a bender. And I'll play for like 6 or 7 hours. But that's very rare now. It's like once every several months
3: mm-hmm.
2: that I spend that much time playing. And it's usually when Megan and Adam are off on a trip somewhere and it's just me at the house. And it's,
3: yeah.
2: okay, normally I wouldn't be doing this, but no one's home. I'm going to play for a while.
3: Right.
2: But that's just it. Is as a father now, I have to look at my son and say, okay, enough. No more. And when he gets older and he starts to want to play certain games too, I have to monitor them and see, in all honesty, if I would play them. And if I wouldn't play them, I don't think he needs to be playing.
3: Sure.
2: If they're not appropriate, especially. And that's just it. A lot of parents now are taking this, you know, backwards approach of saying, you know, here's $20, go to the movies, and they don't care what they see, they don't care what they've done, or hey, go out and hang out with your friends, and then they come back and they ask no questions about where they've been,
3: right.
2: they don't monitor the children at all, And yeah, they're cool parents, but cool parents end up raising the worst children.
3: Yeah.
2: And that's the problem, is God wants our parents in the world to say, I have an interest in what you do. And

0: them in the age-appropriate ways.
1: Right.
0: You know, and you mentioned a moment ago, you know, Adam playing games that are educational.
1: Right.
0: You know, they're helping him understand shapes and, you know, soon, you know, letters and numbers and all those things come into play, you know, and as he's growing. And, but there again, there comes a point in time where adult things would be too much for a child. And there has to be a cutoff point.
1: Right.
0: There has to be a time when a parent is a parent and says, this is completely enough. And whether it be a time issue, you've played all day,
1: right.
0: Now it's time to go do some other things, you know. You mentioned a moment ago, you know, thinking about recreation and playing. You know, I remember growing up in a time where if once you got home from school, you know, you were outside until it was dark, and then you came in the house, and then it was time for supper,
1: right.
0: And then it was time for, you know, you might watch a show, you might,
1: right.
0: You might not, you know, you might go get a bath, and it might be time for bed.
1: Right.
0: You know, now, you know, kids are, you know, they stay up much later, and they're playing games late, and, you know, and that, some of that, and what's odd to me, too, is that they're going from, you know, as adults, we want bigger TV screens.
1: Right.
0: You know, our kids are okay with this phone,
1: right.
0: You know, that's this size, and it has everything, all the capabilities, if not more so than my TV does.
1: Right.
0: And so they have access to anything and everything, and a parent that's not in a child's life, or again, I'll say this again, will be setting them up for failure.
1: That's right. I remember when I was a kid, my mom and dad, there was a preview for the movie The Patriot with Mel Gibson that came on the TV. And I was infatuated with war movies. You know, I loved watching battles, and you know, I grew up in the era where people fought, and that was a really big part of movies, well before Marvel was doing what they're doing now. And I remember saying, I want to watch that movie.
0: Mm-hmm.
1: And I was told no. And I was like, I was kind of surprised by that, because normally if there was a movie out like that, I could watch it.
0: Yeah.
1: And then about 4 or 5 years went by, and they said, okay, you can watch the movie now. And we watched the movie, and we had a actual discussion about the movie when it was over.
0: Mm-hmm.
1: And Dad talked about the sanctity of life, and he talked about how, you know, this is not something to be made light of. These people really lived, they really died,
0: right.
1: And this is a historical account of that.
0: Right.
1: And so it was a teachable moment where I watched the movie, but it was also this really happened. And we can treat video games that way when they're appropriate to do so.
0: Sure.
1: And to say, you know, hey, you're going to play this game, but understand what really happened with it. And so video games sinful? No. But we can really, really put a problem if we're not careful.
0: That's absolutely right.

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0: It's 82 degrees.
2: Put on the whole armor of God that you may be able to stand against the wiles of the devil. For we do not wrestle against flesh and blood, but against principalities, against powers, against the rulers of the darkness of this age, against spiritual hosts of wickedness in the heavenly places. Therefore, take up the whole armor of God, that you may be able to withstand in the evil day, and having done all, to stand. Stand therefore, having girded your waist with truth,
3: in the word of God,
2: having put on the breastplate of righteousness, and having shod your feet with the preparation of the gospel of peace. Above all, taking the shield of faith, with which you will be able to quench all the fiery darts of the wicked one.

you will, go ahead and take your Bibles this morning and be turning to 1 Peter chapter 5, and we're going to begin our study together in verse number 8 in just a moment. 1 Peter chapter 5 and verse number 8. I do want to join in with Don this morning and welcoming those of you that are here with us, especially our visitors. We do want you to know that you are our honored guest, and we definitely hope that you'll be making your plans to come back and to be with us here at the South Haven Church of Christ at any opportunities that you have to come and to be our way. We would especially invite you to stick around afterwards this morning and take part in the fellowship meal that we're going to be having. We want you to be our guest today so that we can get to know you just a little bit better. But thank you so much for coming and being with us today. I did have one announcement that was given to me just a moment ago, and that is in regards to the Faith in Action Reorganization meeting that we're going to be having next Sunday night. Please remember that after that, there will also be an all-youth activity for the Chaos Group, as well as the 7th through 12th grade youth group. We will be having an activity following that particular meal, and so if you will, please, if that pertains to you, please remember that. Is our microphone on? Seems like it is going in and out. Make sure I'm on. All right. Now? Okay. All right. Got the green light now. All right. So if you didn't hear that, next Sunday night, following the Faith in Action Reorganization meeting, there will be an activity for both youth groups, the Chaos Group and the 7th through 12th grade youth group, immediately following that reorganization meeting that we'll be having on Sunday evening. Do you believe that the devil is real or just the figment of one's imagination? A number of years ago, there was an article that appeared in the New York Times magazine. And this particular article polled about 1,000 different Americans who claimed to be religious. And the very question that these 1,000 religious Americans were asked, do you believe that the devil is real or just a figment of one's imagination? 700 of those religious Americans said that they did not believe that the devil was real. These are people who are claiming to be religious. 2/3 of them said that they didn't believe that he was real, that he's just simply the figment of one's imagination. Now, why is that the case? Why is it that 2/3 of the American population, if you will, that claims to be religious, believes that about the devil? I think it's perhaps because of the way the devil is described, the images that may come to mind. For example, if you turn on the television, all too often the devil is described, and we're given this image that he is some type of cartoon-like character. He has these horns that come out of his head. He has these cloven hooves on his feet. He goes around with a pitchfork. He is red in color. When you think about the devil, sometimes you'll see these pictures on TV. You'll have the picture of an individual who is trying to make a serious decision. And on one shoulder, there is the good guy, if you will. There is an angel. And this one here is trying to convince this individual to do what is right. But then on the other shoulder, the picture that we see is the one who tries to convince him to take a walk on the wild side, tries to get him to engage in bad, wicked behavior. Did you know that when we open the Word of God, that you will never, ever see the devil described that way? In fact, when we think about those descriptions and the one similar to that's on the screen for us this morning,
We have to go back to some paintings that are found in Roman and Greek mythology. And there are also some literary works like Dante's Inferno and Milton's Paradise Lost. And these works will be blended together, and that's how we get this description here. You think about the satyr, which is part of Roman and Greek mythology. This is an image of an individual who is half man and half beast. He has those horns. He has the tail. He also has those clothes on his feet. This is an individual that represents lust. This was a little g god that represented bad behavior and cruelty. But then you also have the Greek god known as Pluto. Pluto was claimed to be the ruler of the underworld. And Pluto would rule the underworld with a pitchfork. And so that's where that comes in. The color red was designed to show anger and fire and passion. But sometimes the devil will be pictured as black as well. And this was a sign of darkness as opposed to God being in the light. But here's the end result. When you put all of those images together, people seem to think that the devil is simply the figment of one's imagination. And they will draw the same conclusion about the place called hell. This morning, we're going to be answering the question, is the devil real or fiction? And as we think about that particular question there, this is going to help us to lay the foundation for the rest of our study that we're going to be engaged in this week. But in order to answer that question, there are three other questions that we're going to address for our study as we begin. Here's the first question. Question number one is, why does it matter? Why does it matter whether or not I believe that the devil is real or the figment of my imagination? Why does it matter for the child of God to believe that he's real or not? In 2 Timothy chapter 3 in verse number 16, Paul tells us that all Scripture is given by the inspiration of God and is profitable for doctrine, for reproof, for correction, for instruction in righteousness. Now tie that together with what Peter writes in 2 Peter 1 in verse number 3. He's given us all things that pertain to life and godliness. The book that we have in our hands this morning, the book that we are studying from, has a lot of vital information for us about the individual known as the devil. So when we ask the question, why does it matter? It matters because the Bible treats him as a reality. Think about that question. Why does it matter? It matters because the Bible treats him as a reality. For a number of years, we had an administration that was serving in the White House that refused to take a strong stand on Islamic terrorism. We had an administration in the White House that really didn't like to admit that we had an enemy. According to retired Lieutenant General Michael Flynn, who was also the director of the Defense Intelligence Agency, he had this to say. He said, "You cannot defeat an enemy that you will not admit exists. And I think that we have to clearly define who and what the enemy is. That is number one." Brethren and friends, you and I have an enemy. And we need to clearly define who he is and how he operates. 61 times in the Word of God, you will see the name the devil. 56 times you will see the word Satan.
When we open our Bibles to the book of Genesis, and we look at Genesis chapter 3, we're going to see Satan coming in on the scene in the form of a serpent. We turn to the book of Job. 14 times in the first two chapters of this book, Satan's name will be referenced. We turn to the New Testament. The New Testament shows that he's a reality as well. When you look at Matthew chapter 4, Jesus is there fasting in the wilderness. And here we have the devil coming in on the scene. But then when you look at 1 Peter chapter 5 and verse number 8, you remember the scripture reading that we had just a moment ago. Peter says, be sober, be vigilant. Now, Peter, why do we need to do that? He says, because your adversary, the devil, as a roaring lion, walketh about, seeking whom he may devour. You see, Peter calls our enemy by name. And not only does he call him by name, he says, I want you to be watchful of him. I want you to be mindful of him. And so when we think about the question, why does it matter whether or not a person believes that the devil is real or not? It matters because the Bible treats him as a reality. But here's the second answer to this question. Why does it matter? It matters because we need to know whom we are fighting against. When Peter tells us we have an enemy, we need to know as much as we can about him. When the military goes into battle, one of their responsibilities is to know who their opponent is. But not only are they to know their opponent, they're to know as much about their opponent as possible. When we think about our favorite sports teams, when they are going up against the opposing team, one of the responsibilities of the coaching staff is to prepare them for their opponent. And so not only are they going to know who their opponent is, they're going to know everything that they can, as much as possibly can, about them. Let me invite your attention to Ephesians chapter 6 for just a moment. Ephesians chapter 6, and let's look at verse number 11, and let's notice what the Apostle Paul has to say about our opponent. He says, put on the whole armor of God. Paul, why do we need to do this? That you may be able to stand against the wiles of the devil. And then when we look at verses 12 and following there, he's going to tell us the type of armor that we're going to need in order to be able to fight against him. So when we think about the question, why does it matter? Two answers. It matters because the Bible treats the devil as a reality. But number two, it matters because we need to know whom we are fighting. But let's think about a second question this morning. And this one is going to sound redundant in a way, but as we develop it out, you're going to see how it's different. The question is this, is the devil real? Is the devil real? When we think about this question, here's the first answer that we want to give. Number one, he has real origins. The devil has a real origin. Do you know that when we open the Word of God, there is not a clear, defined statement regarding the origin of the devil? However, there are some conclusions that you and I can draw pertaining to his origin. I want to share with you for just a few moments what Brother Wayne Jackson says about the devil and his origin. Now, you can find the entire quote in the manuscript when you pick that book up later, but I want to condense it down into three things that he has to say about his origin. He says, number one, in regards to the origin of the devil, he is not of the nature of deity.
He's not of the nature of deity. When we look at Job 42 in verse number 2, deity cannot be restrained. We know that from Genesis chapter 17 that deity is all-powerful. But when we look at the book of Job in particular, we'll notice that the devil doesn't have all power. We'll notice that he is restricted from doing certain things. Number two, when it comes to his origin, Brother Jackson shares this. He says, since he is not of the nature of deity, he is a created being. You remember in Colossians 1 and verse number 16, the Apostle Paul there, he tells us that all things were created by him. All things were created by the Lord. All things were created by the Godhead, Genesis 1, 26 and 27. The devil isn't a part of deity. He's not a part of the Godhead, therefore he is a created being. But here's a third interesting thing about his origin. Brother Jackson says that all things were originally created for good. Now think about that statement. When you look to Genesis chapter 1 and verse number 31, when God saw the creation, what did he say? It is good. It is good. Originally, this being known as the devil was good, but became bad. Now that's an interesting thought to ponder upon, isn't it? Originally created as good, but he became bad. And those three things there, those conclusions that can be drawn, give us just a little bit of background information concerning his origin. Number two, he has real occupations. The devil has a real set of goals. Now, for just a few moments, I want us to think about the devil and his goals. You see, if we know our opponent and we know how he operates, this is going to be able to help us in going up against him. So what are his occupations? Number one, he likes to accuse. Let's turn to Revelation chapter 12, and let's look at verse number 10 for just a moment. Revelation chapter 12, verse number 10, John is going to share with us this information. He says, I heard a loud voice saying in heaven, now has come salvation and strength, and the kingdom of our God, and the power of his Christ. For the accuser of our brethren is cast down, which accused them before God day and night. Satan, his name means accuser. He's accusing God's people. One of the greatest examples of Satan on full display as far as accusing is concerned is found in the book of Job. If you go back to Job chapter 1, the devil is going to make this statement to God about Job. He says, you know, the only reason why Job is faithful to you is because of all the blessings that you have given to him. The only reason why he is faithful is because you've blessed him financially. The only reason why he remains faithful to you is because he's able to live in a nice place. If you take those things away from him, God, he'll turn his back on you. Job 1 and verse number 11 tells us he will curse you. Now, Job had all of those things taken away. He had his family taken away. He lost his finances. He lost his health. What did he do? He still strived to remain faithful to the Lord. You ever had somebody make an accusation about you that wasn't true?
God knew that this accusation about Job wasn't true, but have you ever had somebody make one about you? Person tried to slander your good name? How does it make you feel? Does it anger you? Does it bother you? Does it discourage you? Do you know that there are individuals that try to discourage God's people? Because they will try to accuse us of being people that we are not. One of the popular terms in our religious world today is the idea of a person who is a legalist. And sometimes people make this accusation, especially when a person is trying to be obedient to the Word of God. When we're trying to make sure that we have our I's dotted, our T's crossed, well, you're just being legalistic. Do you know that that's a form of slander? That's a form of making a false accusation. Well, you know, you're one of those five steppers. All you believe in and focus on is hear, believe, repent, confess, and be baptized. And that's where all your attention is. Do you like being called names like that? Or somebody call you a Campbellite? You know, you're a follower of Alexander Campbell. He was the one that started the Church of Christ. Historical records have shown that the Lord's Church was in existence in this country long before Alexander Campbell even sailed across the ocean. In fact, we can go back to the Bible and we can see the Lord's Church coming into existence in Acts chapter 2. But we don't like those accusations, do we? Those accusations sometimes can be discouraging and they can cause God's people to want to give up. That's the devil working. Number two, when we think about his occupations, the devil likes to deceive. You remember there in Genesis chapter 2, God said, of everything that I have provided for you here in the garden, you can eat of every tree except for the one in the midst of the garden. The day that you eat thereof, you shall surely die. But if you go over to Genesis 3 and verse number 4, the devil now has made his way on the scene. And what did he say? Ye shall not. He only adds one word, but he says, ye shall not surely die. You see the deception that is there? That lie that was told in order to deceive them? When you look over at the New Testament, John chapter 8 and verse number 44, he's talking with those leaders there, and he says, you're of your father, the devil. The one who is the father, the one who is the source of lies. Let me invite your attention to 2 Corinthians chapter 11 for just a moment. 2 Corinthians chapter 11, and let's look at verse number 3. And I want you to notice something here that the Apostle Paul has to say. He says, but I fear. Now watch what he says next. Lest by any means, as the serpent beguiled Eve through his subtlety, that your minds may be corrupted from the simplicity that it's in Christ. I want you to focus in on that word beguiled for just a moment. How many of you used that word in a conversation with somebody last week? What about last month? Can you recall within the past year that you've used the word beguile in a conversation? I don't know that I have ever used this word in an entire conversation that I've had with someone. If you like to take notes in your Bible, circle that word, and I want you to put this word beside it, deceive. You ever said that one before?

notice what is mentioned down towards the end of this passage. As the serpent beguiled Eve through his subtlety, so your mind should be corrupted from the simplicity that is in Christ. Once again, if you like to take notes, circle that word simplicity and put this out beside of it. Pure devotion. Paul says, my fear is that you're going to be deceived like Eve was, and it's going to pull you away from your devotion that you have to the Lord. The devil wants to influence people to be lost. He is working on God's people, and he wants to separate our relationship that we have with the Lord. Number four. When we think about his occupations, he goes about to tempt. When you look at 1 John chapter 2 and verse number 16, we read about his method in regards to temptation. He uses the lust of the flesh, the lust of the eyes, and the pride of life. All of those are on full display when he tempted our Lord in the wilderness there in Matthew chapter 4. Now, why do we need to know this information? Why do we need to know about his occupations? Let me invite your attention to another passage in 2 Corinthians. 2 Corinthians chapter 2, verse number 11. Let's notice what Paul has to say. He says, lest Satan should get an advantage of us, for we are not ignorant of his devices. When we think about his occupation, his goals, God does not want a single one of us to be ignorant of the way that he works. But number three, when we think about his reality, he has a real ordination. He has a real fate. BJ is going to do a masterful job later tonight in talking about this, but very quickly, let's notice something from Matthew 25, verse number 41. And let's notice something about his reality. Jesus said, then shall he say also unto them on the left hand, depart from me, ye cursed into everlasting fire, prepared for the devil and his angels. Now, I want you to focus in on that word prepared there for just a moment as you think about the place for the devil and his angels. The word prepare, and let's think about it with this illustration. Can you think of a fancy restaurant that would hold a reservation for a fictional character at 6 o'clock on a Friday night? A restaurant where you have to have reservations to get in. Can you think of one that will hold a reservation for a fictional character? So why is it that people would think that God is holding a reservation for a fictional character? You see, the devil is real. And the place where he's going to be is a real place as well. They're not figments of our imagination. But then here's question number three. What does this matter? What does it matter? What do I do now? When we think about the what now, I want to give you just a few points of application, and the study will be yours. But once we learn about the devil and how he works, what his occupations are, what now? Number one, protect the perimeter. We've got to protect the perimeter. In the 1970s, my dad lived in North Memphis, lived in the Raleigh area. Believe it or not, in the 1970s, that was one of the nicest neighborhoods that you could live in Shelby County. In fact, in that particular time, it wasn't a part of the city, it was a part of the county. Believe it or not, Raleigh Egypt High School was a county high school, it wasn't a city high school. But my dad came home from work one day, and he noticed that several things were missing. He noticed that somebody had broken into the house.

The very first thing that he did was have an alarm system put in to protect the perimeter of the house. And when that alarm, now granted, this is back in the 1970s, when that alarm sounded, you could hear it all the way down the block when it went off. Anybody who dared to try to break in that house, hopefully that would deter them immediately from going any further. Now, how does that apply to our spiritual life? You see, if we're going to protect ourselves against the devil, we've got to protect the perimeter. We've got to put a perimeter around ourselves in order to be able to go up against him. Do you remember in 1 Corinthians chapter 15 and verse number 33? Paul said, "Be not deceived, evil communications corrupt good manners." When you look at Proverbs chapter 12 and verse number 26, he says, "Choose your friends carefully." Do you know that that not only applies to young people, that applies to those of us who are older as well? If we choose the wrong types of friends, we're letting people inside our perimeter. We're trying to protect ourselves. Number two, we need to arm ourselves for the battle. There are people that arm themselves in various ways to protect themselves against others. There are some that will have something as basic as a can of pepper spray. And then there are others that will arm themselves with a gun. But when it comes to arming ourselves against the devil, pepper spray and a gun is not going to cut it. You see, when we turn to Ephesians chapter 6 and verse number 17, Paul tells us what the weapon of choice is. He says, "I want you to take the sword of the Spirit, which is the Word of God." And when you take all of those other pieces of the armor and you use this weapon, you'll be able to defeat him. Do you remember what Jesus did in Matthew chapter 4? When Jesus was tempted every single time, he said, "It is written." He took that sword and he used it against the devil. What else can we do? We can prepare to resist him. James says, "Submit yourself therefore unto God, resist the devil, and he will flee from you." James 4, verse number 7. Do you know sometimes when it comes to resisting him, one of the best things to do is simply run from him, as Joseph did with Potiphar's wife. But here's one thing to remember when it comes to the devil. Remember that God has always provided a way of escape. This room has several different exits to it. Whenever temptation comes my way, whenever it comes your way, there is always a way out. Number four, let's be sure that we ask for help. How do we ask for help? You ever been dealing with a situation before and you asked somebody else to help you with it? You appreciated that help, didn't you? What's the best help when it comes to the devil? James chapter 1 and verse number 5, James said, "If any of you lack wisdom, let him ask of God." Sometimes the best thing to do is to pray to God about the situation. When we're dealing with something in life, number 5, think on things that are pure, Philippians 4 verse number 8. And then number 6, realize that we're not alone. You've heard people say before, there's strength in numbers. In Hebrews chapter 13 and verse number 6, the Hebrews writer said, "I'll never leave thee nor forsake thee." Remember that God is always with us. He'll never forsake us in the battle against the devil. One individual said that our life is cut into three realms. There is the social realm, there is the business realm, and there is the religious realm.
And the devil is coming at us with everything that he has in all three of those realms. When we think about the social realm, how many sins do people engaged in that are social in nature? There are some people that would never ever take a drink of alcohol unless other people are doing it. There are some people that would never use a bad word unless others are doing it. There are some people that would never dress immodestly unless others are doing it. There are some people that would never engage in this sin or in that sin unless others are doing it. Socially driven. Let's think about the business realm. There are certain things that people would never ever think about doing, but because business, because money is involved, people will do it. You think about the salesman who would never think about taking a drink of alcohol, but he understands if I'm going to land this big fish, if I'm going to get that big client, I'm going to have to wine him and I'm going to have to dine him. Or I'm going to have to take him to a place where we're going to engage in immorality. You see, the devil works hard, social realm, business realm. But he's also working hard in the religious realm as well. You remember in Judges 21 and verse number 25, the Bible tells us that every man did that which was right in his own eyes. How many people still do that religiously today? That's the devil behind that. Recently, this past week, I went over to my parents' house to help them with their surgeries and things around the house following their recovery. And my mom was telling me about a neighbor who had come by to visit. And she said, our neighbor has seven brothers and sisters. They're all faithful members of the church except for our neighbor. He's a member of this denominational body. And he's told my mom on more than one occasion, he said, you know, I just don't see anything wrong with instrumental music. I just don't see how God would be displeased with something that is so beautiful and offered to him. And I said, Mom, I said, here's the problem. He's got the wrong focus. His focus is here instead of there. His focus is on this is what I think, this is what I believe, instead of what he wants. Now, why mention all of that? Because the devil is working very hard in all three of these realms. He's coming after us with everything that he has. And we need to know that he is a real being. He's not a figment of our imagination. This book that we are studying from, that's our sword, treats him as a reality, and we need to treat him the same way. As we bring our study to a close this morning, we want to extend the Lord's invitation. Perhaps you're here today and you've never been obedient to the gospel of Christ. We want to encourage you to do so. By believing that Jesus is the Christ, the Son of God, John 8:24. By repenting of your sins, Acts 17 and verse number 30. By making the great confession that Jesus is the Christ, the Son of God, Acts 8:37. And then by being baptized into Christ for the remission of your sins, Acts 2:38. You can leave here as one of God's children. But please understand, that's just the beginning, that's not the end. That God wants us to remain faithful to Him till we take our last breath, Matthew 10:22, Revelation 2, verse number 10. This morning, maybe you're here and you've never been obedient to the gospel. What better day than today? Paul said today is the day of salvation, 2 Corinthians 6:2. Maybe you're here today, you are a child of God, but maybe you've strayed away. You let the devil take a foothold in your life once again through his various means,
and you're ready today to arm yourself once again, to stand up against him through repentance and prayer, be faithful to the Lord once again. 1 John chapter 1, verses 6 through 10. If we can help you this morning, whether it's in obedience to the gospel or coming back to the fold, won't you come as together we stand and as we sing.

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1: Welcome to God's Athlete. I'm Tyler Gilreath, and I have a special guest for you today, Seth Weaver. Now, Seth has never been on GBN before, but his dad has. We've had him here on God's Athlete. He gave us some coaches' insight to some things, and today we have Seth Weaver here with us. He's going to talk about some things and being a Christian athlete today that may help some who are viewing. Stay tuned and find out what he has to say in just 30 seconds.

0: Welcome back to God's Athlete. Again, I'm Tyler Gilreath, your host, and we have a special guest with us today, Seth Weaver. Seth, it's good to have you here on God's Athlete. Good to see you.
1: Good to be here.
0: Now, Seth, he is not just anybody to me. He is somebody because I love him very much. He is my cousin, actually. We've had his father, Wayne Weaver, here on God's Athlete, who has been a longtime player for basketball and coaching basketball and other sports. And Seth, his son, is here with us today, my cousin. Now, Seth is playing basketball, at least currently, for the Freed Hardeman team. Freed Hardeman College there in Henderson, Tennessee. And Seth, how long have you been playing there at Freed Hardeman?
1: This will be my second year coming up.
0: Second year? Okay, so you are a sophomore. And did you see much playing time at the beginning?
1: I did not, no, but...
0: That's a part of it, isn't it? We all have to pay our dues. But I know that you you worked hard, and you wouldn't be on the team if you weren't very good and you didn't enjoy the game of basketball. I've been to Freed Hardeman several times. It's a beautiful campus, and it's a great place for our young people to go to college to learn, no matter what the field may be. And Seth, by the way, what are you studying at Freed Hardeman?
1: I'm majoring in education and in history.
0: Okay, well, you're following in the footsteps of your dad, at least in one point. I know your dad's an educator here in the local public schools. For science, he did that for many years. Now he's, of course, in principaling and other things like that. But well, it's good to know you're going to be a teacher, and you'll probably be a coach one day, I imagine, too. But I'm glad you're here on the program with us today. Some people may be watching who are thinking about playing college ball or perhaps are playing college ball or have children or grandchildren who are playing college ball. And I just want to ask you a few questions maybe to help some people who are at home watching to give some insight to some of these things. Seth, has being a Christian, has that influenced how you actually approach the game of basketball or how you play the game of basketball?
1: It does. I try not to play dirty.
0: Yeah.
1: You know, sportsmanship is a big key.
0: So there are a lot of players that play dirty.
1: There is in college. There's some times when you'll have some cheap fouls.
0: Yeah.
1: Try to hide it from the refs.
0: Yeah.
1: Happens
0: sure.
1: All the time. But
0: as a Christian, you try to perhaps stray away from some of those things.
1: Yes, I have.
0: And you know, that's probably not just you, but I imagine. Most, if not all, of the players at Freed Hardeman. I mean, it's a Christian environment, and the school represents, of course, Christianity. It was founded by members of the Church of Christ, and it's a school that represents truth.
1: Right.
0: And I'm sure that's something that the coaches there have tried to implement in all the players there.
1: Right.
0: So it's good to know that, you know, you being a Christian has influenced the way you play the game. And I would encourage anyone who is a Christian watching, you know, when we're on that court, we're still a Christian, as you know. Mm-hmm. We don't check out as being a Christian when we play games and play sports. So it's good to know that that's really influenced the way you play the game and approach the game in a positive light. Also, let me ask you this, Seth. What are some hard lessons you've learned from your basketball experiences that would translate over into your Christian walk?
1: Well, one of the hard lessons I've learned is no matter what if you have some rough times, you're always going to have some rough times, and you just got to keep on going. As a freshman, I didn't play very much at all,
0: mm-hmm.
1: but I know if I keep working at it and I keep
0: sure.
1: on, then maybe I'll get some playing time.
0: Sure. Well, I know you will, and you certainly will. You're very talented. I've seen you play many times. You mentioned some tough times. You know, that's certainly true, is it not, Seth, in the Christian walk of life? I mean,
1: there's
0: ups and downs. The Apostle Paul certainly didn't have an easy street in his Christian walk of life. He listed on one occasion many things that he had to go through, shipwreck, beatings, in perils of his own countrymen. He was in the sea days and nights. And he experienced so many of these things. And as you know, as a student of God's Word, so many of the disciples... they experience so many of these things. So you can learn a lot from these sports we play, basketball, other sports, that really can help us understand some principles in our Christian life. And Like you said, the ups and downs, that'll happen in this life, no doubt. So thank you for answering that question. I just have a few more things, and then we'll be through here today. Seth, do you think playing at Freed Hardeman has allowed you to grow in your faith versus if you played for perhaps a public college, one that was not affiliated with the church?
1: Yes, I do. We have devotionals as a team every Thursday night in the dorm room. We have prayer in the locker room. Our coaches go to the same churches that we do. I don't think that they have those at non-Christian universities.
0: Yeah,
1: that's the majority of them. At least.
0: I would say that certainly is a rare thing in today's society, and it's. You know, imagine if you would have went to play for another school. Certainly nothing would be wrong with that. Right. But you certainly have a lot of advantages, at least playing for a Christian university like Freed Hardeman. I mean, most players don't get to go to worship with their coaches. And most players don't have coaches who encourage them to have devotionals.
1: Right.
0: And most players aren't interested in spiritual things. So that's certainly a benefit. You're right on that, Seth, that many players don't have, which you currently have at playing basketball for Freed Hardeman. So I guess there is a lot of benefits, isn't there, for playing for these teams. So if you're watching at home and you've been wondering some of these things, I hope that maybe Seth and I have helped to encourage you in some of these things. If you are wanting to play sports, take a look at the universities that are affiliated with the Church of Christ. And there are a lot of benefits in playing for some of these places that you would not have at other places. Well, Seth, man, I'm so glad you joined us today on God's Athlete, and we hope that you keep on fighting the good fight of faith, as we'll do, and we hope to see you in the future. Have a great day.
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3: Ephesians chapter 3, verse 20 says, "Now to him who is able to do exceedingly abundantly above all that we ask or think, according to the power that works in us." According to the power that works in us. Do you want to know something cool? Christ lives in you. When we are baptized for the remission of our sins, we die to our old selves. You see, our old selves are literally buried with Christ, and we arise a new person, a new creation, out of those waters of baptism. We find that in 2 Corinthians chapter 5, verse 17. And the void that is left from all of our sin, from all of our shame, from all of our guilt, is filled by Jesus Christ with things that are new, or things that allow us to walk in the newness of life. And by living within us, Christ is able to work through us. I think that's a blessing that we overlook as Christians far too often. Today, let Christ live and work through you. Let him use you to do extraordinary things in his kingdom.
4: 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The intent of this program is to present the Bible as the inspired and infallible Word of God, the complete and final authority in all religious matters. The regular speakers on this program are Eddie Kraft and Clayton Winters. Join them now with open Bibles as they lead you in a lesson from this book of eternal truth.
5: Clayton, one of the most talked about subjects, and as we talked about last week, one of the most misunderstood subjects is that of faith. We hear people talking, radio, television, all the time about faith, faith, faith. All you got to do is just have faith. And they don't realize that there are many ways in which the Bible speaks of faith. And in case some of our folks missed our program last week, you may want to go back and touch some of those bases again to get people to see there's a whole lot more to faith than just this smorgasbord type thing where people just choose or leave off whatever they sow.
6: I think it would be a good idea for the benefit of our viewers to go back to the way we began our program last week, and we'll do it quite hurriedly. The question, of course, was how do we measure faith? The Bible talks of a dead faith, a vain faith, a little faith, a weak faith, a great faith, a perfect faith. But just exactly how do we measure that faith? And then the Bible goes on further to say that faith is something that can be seen. Faith comes in measures, but faith is also something that you can see. Well, faith is intrinsic, so how do you see something that in reality isn't there? But Jesus saw their faith. And we noted as we went along that it was a matter of seeing faith by a response. Now, notice next as we look at this, "Yea, a man may say, Thou hast faith, and I have works. Show me thy faith without thy works, and I will show thee my faith by my works." You see, that is response. But notice again, in the great chapter of faith, Hebrews 11, that says that Abel offered, Noah built, Abraham obeyed, Moses refused. Moses kept the Passover. Israel passed through the Red Sea. The walls of Jericho fell by faith. Faith subdued kingdoms, wrought righteousness. Now, none of this was a faith-only type thing, or not really a weak faith. We closed pretty much with the scripture that is very vital to this discussion, and will pretty much be the centerpiece for what we're doing today. That's the statement of Jesus. He that believeth and is baptized shall be saved. Now, when is a person a believer in Christ? Well, from what we've already seen, it is when his faith is strong enough to lead him to do what the commander says. Faith in the commander leads one to respond to the command by being baptized. Thus, baptism is an act of faith. Faith in the commander, not faith in baptism. And without faith, without submission to this act, faith is dead. And the Bible says that is without faith. Eddie, there's some good examples of this. You have one right on the screen here that will illustrate faith in action, faith bringing about this desired result. So comment on that a little bit.
5: Clayton, is a lot of people talk about, you know, the seed, but now notice you're children of God by faith. But how did that happen? In Christ Jesus. Well, watch it. For as many of you as have been baptized into Christ have put on Christ. Notice that. You're children of God by faith. Now, that's where a lot of folks want to stop. But he goes on to tell how we became children of God by faith. For, it's the Greek word gar, explaining the reason or the way by which one became a child of God by faith. And by the way, that's not an individual faith. That's the faith system that we become children of God in. But he tells us how. Many of you as have been baptized into Christ have put on Christ. I really like what Clayton said. Not faith in water, not faith in baptism, but faith in the commander. If I believe what Jesus says, I will do what Jesus tells me to do. That's plain and simple. I don't know how you make it any plainer than that. When people try to take somehow faith and take out of it the commandments and obedience and works, I mean any kind of work, take it out, just drain it, then what have you got left? You've got nothing left but what you call faith, which is really not Bible faith at all as far as saving faith is concerned. Notice a prime example of this, I think, further in Acts, the 8th chapter. This is about, of course, Philip. And the Bible says he went down to the city of Samaria and he preached Christ unto them. What did he do? Preach Christ. Now notice what happens. When they believed Philip, when they what? Believed Philip, preaching the things concerning the kingdom of God, the name of Jesus Christ, they were baptized. Well, did they believe in what? No, they believed the message. They believed the commander. They believed the source from which the command came. You see, they heard the name of Jesus. They were baptized, both men and women. Then Simon himself did what? Believed also. Well, that's all he did? No. And when he was baptized, he continued with Philip and wondered, beholding the miracles and signs which were done, Acts 8, 12, and 13. All the way through the Bible, ladies and gentlemen, wherever you go, if you see a faith that saves, you'll see it acting. You'll see it doing something. You don't see a guy walking around saying, look at my faith. Well, now, wait a minute. No, let me take that back. You can't look at it because it doesn't do anything. Well, if it doesn't do anything, it's faith without works. James says that's a dead faith. Now, a dead faith is a faith that's void of anything. Galatians 5, 6, we alluded to last week. The Bible says in Christ Jesus, circumcision avails nothing, nor uncircumcision, but a faith that works by love. Paul said a faith without love is like a sounding brass or a tinkling cymbal. Have faith so that you can remove mountains. Have not love. It's not coupled with it. He says it profits nothing. And so, Clayton, there is beautiful examples throughout the pages of the book of Acts and other books of the Bible, for that matter, that show that a faith that pleases God is a faith that does something. It acts upon what God said. I love the illustration that you used last week with Moses, and God said, you didn't believe me. And so what it meant was he didn't obey him in doing what he asked him to do. And when we don't do what God says, whatever it is, and say we have faith, then God says, you really don't believe me at all.
6: And that's what the text in John 3:36 says. It uses the two together, of course, based on the Greek New Testament and later translations. It said, "He that believeth on the Son hath everlasting life." Believeth. But then it gives the contrast of that, "He that obeyeth not or disobeyeth the Son shall not see life."
5: That's right.
6: So he's saying if there's no obedience, there's no faith, and there's no life. And so what we're saying is that faith includes everything that the one given the command requires of us. You can't have faith otherwise. I want to call your attention to a diagram that I think will make this very clear. We'll first use some familiar things, some that we've already gone over. And note there is the command. Romans 10, verse 17 says, "Faith comes by hearing, and hearing by the Word of God." So it's the command through the Word of God. Then we have in the second panel a response of faith. How does faith react to the command? And then you have the result of faith, which follows the command. Note first, the record says that by faith Noah built. That's the command. God said, "Build the ark." And by faith, second panel, Noah obeyed, the Bible says. Well, when the command was given and the command was obeyed, what was the result? It was that Noah and his household were saved. Notice again, God said to Israel, "March. Go around the walls of Jericho. Compass them 13 times. And the response of faith, now remember the Bible says that it was all of faith, but it was faith responding now. The response of faith was that they compassed the walls for 7 days. And the result was that the walls fell. In fact, the Bible says the walls fell down and the walls fell flat. And a third instance, God said to Abraham, "Offer your son, your only son, on the altar." How did his faith, how did Abraham's faith respond to the command? Well, it says that he offered Isaac. That's the action that was involved in faith. You see, you have the command involved in faith, and you have the action involved in faith, and then you have the result of faith. In this instance, it was that he received the promise. Now, without using too much repetition, let's note one other. That is, they passed over the sea, or God told them to pass over the sea. And the response of faith was that they passed through the sea. The result was that they were saved. It says, "Thus God saved Israel that day out of the hands of the Egyptians." And that should make it perfectly clear what we're saying. And Eddie, that is that there is a command, and that's called faith. You've already mentioned that. The word faith can be a personal faith, or it can be that standard of faith, the requirements that God gives us, but it all amounts to the same thing.
5: Right.
6: We've got to believe what God's standard says. But you have the command, and then you have the response when we believe the command, and then you have the result. Now, I don't believe there's anybody out there viewing us today that can't see that with the illustrations that I've already used. It's just too clear for them not to, but you're going to move into an area that may not be quite as believable, but I think we can demonstrate that they're deadly parallels as far as this matter of faith is concerned.
5: That's exactly right. And so you mark it down. Faith comes by hearing, hearing by the Word of God. God tells a person something, and that person cannot just turn a deaf ear to it. Jesus has already said, you know, about the wise man, foolish man. If you hear the word and then you don't do anything about it, you're a foolish man. When the rains descend, the floods come, the winds blow, and they beat on your house, it'll fall. Make no mistake about it. But let's notice some other illustrations that go along, as Clayton said, that will help us. The command to repent, for example. The Bible says, "Repent or perish." Luke chapter 13, verse 3. You also have Acts 17, 30, 31. You also have 2 Peter 3, 9, but wherever you want to go. Acts 15, the Gentiles were granted repentance unto life. Now, notice the command is to repent. Well, what if someone says, well, I believe that. I'm on my way now rejoicing. And they don't repent. You see, there has to be a response to the faith. What is that response? Well, we repent. We turn away from our sin. We go the opposite direction. Some want to just say, well, I'm sorry for what I've done without repenting. Repentance is a change of heart that leads to a change of action. Notice what happens. He granted unto them repentance unto life in Acts 15. And so the result of faith and repentance is life. If one does not repent in his response, he does not attain life. Notice again, the Bible commands us to be baptized. Jesus said, he that believeth and is baptized shall be saved. Go preach the gospel, and he that believeth and is baptized shall be saved. Well, believe what? And be baptized. If I don't obey the gospel in being baptized, then I don't really believe at all what the Lord said. Well, we're told in Acts 2:38, we're told in Acts 22:16, 2 Peter chapter 3 and other places that we're to be baptized. Well, what is the response? We're baptized. Well, what's the result of that response? Peter said on the day of Pentecost, repent. Be baptized, every one of you, in the name of Jesus Christ for the remission of sins. I must repent. And if I'm going to receive the remission of sins, I must be baptized if I'm going to receive the remission of sins. I can't leave those things out. There must be the response in order to have the result. Let's notice again. We're commanded in Hebrews 10 to assemble. The assembly is very important to God. He commands us not to forsake it. Well, what am I going to do? Well, if I believe God, I hear that command, then I'm going to assemble with the saints. You better mark it down. I'm going to take it deadly serious. Judgment day serious. If he says to assemble, then I want to be a part of it. Today, people look at the assembly like flip a coin, take it or leave it. Well, you may leave it, but if you do, you don't get the result. What's the result? Edification, communion, and so on. All of the things and activities that's involved in the crucialness of our assembling together. And then the contribution. We're to give upon the first day of the week as we've been prospered. 1 Corinthians 16:1 and 2. So that there be no gatherings. How are we to give? Paul says in 2 Corinthians chapter 7 and 8 and 9, we're to give liberally. God loves a cheerful giver. Well, what's the results? Give, and it shall be given unto you. And so you see, we are blessed immensely as a result of our giving. We cannot outgive God. But there are those commands. There is the response to those commands. There is the result in keeping those commands and doing what God said. You see, again, friends, we can't overemphasize this. It's not just faith and trust in some activity. Our faith and trust is in the commander who gave us that activity to do. And I'm thankful to God, Clayton, that God has provided us his word, that faith system that enables us to respond to it and have the kind of faith that pleases God.
6: And we have no faith unless we do, unless we have a faith response.
5: That's right.
6: And we want to show you that. You may say, well, I just don't quite get that yet. Well, maybe this next chart will help you to get it. And note, we have the same headers at the top, the command, the response of faith, and the result. All right, God said to Noah, Noah, you build the ark. And the Bible says that by faith Noah built the ark. But assume that Noah did not build the ark. He had no response to whatever faith he might have said. He might have said, well, Lord, I believe that there's going to be a big rain coming, but I'm not going to do anything about it. Well, the fact is there was no response to faith. What did that make it? It made it a dead faith. What was the result of faith then? There was no result. There could be no result because there was no faith. You should be able to see that. Take repentance, as we've already looked at it. God commanded that all men everywhere repent. That's the command. What is my response to it? Do I have faith enough in what God says and that I will repent and know that if I don't, I will perish? No, I don't have enough faith to move me to repentance, even though the command is there. So what do we say? With reference to the response, there is no response. And that equals a dead faith. You know, remember, James said, faith that doesn't respond is a faith that's dead. What's the results? There are no results because there's no faith, and God's blessings are based on faith. Note one more controversial, that's baptism. Jesus said, as we've pointed out, he that believeth and is baptized shall be saved. But our response is, well, yes, Lord, I believe you, but I think that just my believing you is all that I need to do, so I'm not going to be baptized. Well, what kind of a faith is that? It's a dead faith because it is a faith that doesn't have any action. What's the result? There's no blessing. There's no blessing for faith when we don't respond to faith. All right, there's the assembly. God commands us to assemble. And there are just numerous Christians that say, oh yes, I believe, I'm a believer, I'm a Christian. I believe in what God says, but when God says this, where are they when the saints meet? Well, they're not there. They say, well, I don't think you have to assemble every Lord's Day. Well, what kind of faith do they have? They have a dead faith. Can a dead faith grant them any blessings? The answer, no. Same thing is true of the collection for the saints. It is a command that God has given. If we don't respond to it, there is no blessing. Now, Eddie, I think we should be able to see the difference between a living and an active faith and a dead faith. A dead faith is that which when God commands us to do something, we say, not interested. Don't believe it's necessary. My church tells me otherwise. An active faith is one that said, Jesus said it. I believe it. That settles it.
5: That's right.
6: I'll do exactly what he said. I may have told you about this. I preached a funeral, or helped in a funeral, of a lady back up on the mountain, and her husband had died. He was probably 60, 65 years old. And as the custom was, they walked around to see the body, everybody except the widow, and then she walked around. And she began to give him the what for. Now, I tell you, she told that man, if you had listened to me, you wouldn't have been here today, but you wouldn't listen. No, you wouldn't pay any attention to what I have to say. And for about 5 to 10 minutes, she really blasted him. Even the funeral director couldn't get her to sit down. She said, when I get through telling him what I want to tell him, then I'll sit down. You know something? He never said a word. Why? He was dead. Now that's an illustration of faith. Faith that has no response is a dead faith. Now, let's put the cap on this with a couple of other charts that we'll be looking at.
5: Years ago, Clayton, I heard the expression, trust the man, not the plan. Just believe in Jesus. Just love Jesus, but don't worry about the plan. But you see, the Bible teaches otherwise. If we believe the man, we'll believe in his plan. I want you to notice faith in the man brings about obedience to his plan. Hebrews 5, verses 8 and 9. Though he were a son, yet learned he obedience by the things which he suffered. Being made perfect, he became the author of eternal salvation unto all of them that obey him. Not unto all of them that just believe without any acts of obedience, but unto all of them that obey him. John once said in his writings, quoting Jesus, he that rejecteth me, there's the man, receiveth not my words, there's the plan, hath one that judgeth him, the word I've spoken, the same shall judge him. in the last day. John 12, verse 48. We need to take those verses to heart. And so, Clayton, if we believe in the man, we're going to be obedient to the man's plan.
6: Right. As we put it, faith in the man equals obedience to the plan. You can't have one without the other. And looking at that same chart in just a little bit different way, faith in the man equals obedience to the plan. I take repentance. Repentance is an act of faith. If there were no faith in the man, there wouldn't be any repentance, because there wouldn't be any reason for repentance. When God told Noah, build an ark, the record says that it was an act of his faith when he built it. Now he tells us when we repent of our sins, that it is an act of faith in him. So repentance is really an action of faith. It is faith doing what God said for it to do. Notice again, there is the matter of the confession. I believe that Jesus is the Christ, the Son of God. That confession is an act of faith. See, we wouldn't confess Jesus as the Son of God if we didn't first believe that He is the Son of God.

0: Eddie, I don't believe we could make it any clearer than this. And it ought to tell us now how we measure faith by the way faith obeys. How do we see faith? James says, show me your faith by without your works, and I'll show you my faith by my work. Let the faith on the crowd show us their faith. They can't do it. And the reason is, it's just like Moses' faith, it isn't there because it isn't followed by obedience.
1: That's exactly right, Clayton. We must have a faith that obeys, a faith that is active. And so, thus, salvation is by faith. Make no mistake about it. But how? By a perfect faith. That is, faith perfected in obedience. When obedience is absent, friends, faith is dead. So when Jesus commands us to hear the word of God, to believe with all of our heart Jesus Christ is his son, to repent of every sin, to confess him before men, and to be buried with him in the watery grave of baptism. You see, when we don't do those activities, we can walk around all we want to and talk about faith, how much I believe in Jesus. And how much I love him. People talk about how much they love Jesus. But what kind of love is it? Is it an active, obedient love? Is it Jesus' love, as we read for you from the Word of God, of faith that works, a love that acts? You see, Jesus said, if you love me, you'll keep my commandments. Hereby do we know that we know him if we keep his commandments. And so we must have an active, obedient faith. Faith without works is to no avail. And so we must obey the gospel of Christ. We hope this is a lesson that will help you in your study of what the Bible teaches about faith. Our time's come and gone for today. Till next time, God bless.
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3: 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What does the Bible say about trusting others? Am I required to be faithful as a Christian? I pray that you will follow along with us as we explore matters that matter today.
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4: To help you in your study of the Bible, we want to send you this Bible correspondence course. 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

0: I want to call your attention to the 23rd Psalm, one of the favorite readings most all people. The Lord is my shepherd. I shall not want. He makes me to lie down in green pastures. He leads me beside the still waters. He restores my soul. He leads me in the paths of righteousness for his name's sake. Yea, though I walk through the valley of the shadow of death, I will fear no evil, for you are with me. Your rod and your staff, they comfort me. You prepare a table before me in the presence of my enemies. You anoint my head with oil. My cup runs over. Surely goodness and mercy shall follow me all the days of my life, and I will dwell in the house of the Lord forever. In a previous study, we discussed at length the phrase found in verse 1, "The Lord is my shepherd." And now let's turn our attention to this, "I shall not want." We are to trust our shepherd. Now, I would hasten to say that we cannot trust some things. For example, we cannot trust our feelings. Many people do, but we really cannot trust our feelings. There is a way that seems right unto a man, but the ends thereof are the ways of death, Proverbs chapter 14 and verse 12 teaches. We cannot trust our conscience, because our conscience can be improperly regulated. The Apostle Paul, when he, prior to his conversion, persecuted Christians, and he thought he was doing God's service. It did not bother his conscience. You cannot trust your conscience. And we need to put our confidence in God and not in men. Psalms 118 and verse 8. Because sometimes men let us down. But my friends, you can trust the shepherd. You can trust the shepherd and bishop of our souls. You can trust the good shepherd. In Proverbs, the 3rd chapter, the Bible says, "Trust in the Lord with all your heart and lean not on your own understanding. In all of your ways acknowledge him, and he shall direct thy paths." You can't trust other things, but you can trust the shepherd. And we need to put our lives in the hands of the shepherd. In Jeremiah 10:23, Jeremiah said, "O Lord, I know the way of man is not in himself. It is not in man that walketh to direct his steps." And when we start trying to direct our steps, that is when we get into trouble. Trust the shepherd. And when we trust the shepherd, "I shall not want." We shall not want. Well, when we trust the shepherd, what is it that he can do for us? "I shall not want, for joy and peace when I trust the shepherd." Now, some people are not living a life of joy and peace. Unfortunately, there are those that live lives of misery and turmoil. In Isaiah chapter 57, verses 20 and 21, the prophet taught that the wicked are like the troubled sea. Well, what is the troubled sea like? Well, I have gone bound by the ocean when a hurricane would be making its way into land, and the sea would be quite troubled. The waves were churning and turning, and it was a very frightening scene. And the wicked are like the troubled sea. There is no peace. There is no calm in their lives. But when we trust the shepherd, we will have some peace and joy in our hearts. In Isaiah chapter 26, in verse 3, the prophet said, "Thou wilt keep him in perfect peace, whose mind is stayed on thee, because he trusteth in thee." You see, if you have perfect peace, it'd be very difficult to improve on that. And the person with perfect peace is that person who puts their confidence and their trust in the shepherd, in the Lord. In Galatians 5, verses 22 and 23, Paul writes about the fruit of the Spirit. And a part of the fruit of the Spirit is joy and peace. You can have peace of mind, peace in your heart, joy in your heart. In Philippians chapter 4 and verse 4, Paul wrote, "Rejoice in the Lord always." And again, "I say rejoice." Jesus said to those who, in Luke chapter 10 and verse 20, who had been out on what we call a limited commission, and they came back rejoicing because their spirits were subject unto them in the name of the Lord. And Jesus said, "You need to rejoice that your names are written in heaven." And when we have followed the shepherd and trusted the shepherd and submitted our lives to the will of the shepherd, there can be joy and peace in our hearts. Not until we submit to the shepherd. "But then I shall not want for comfort and protection when I trust the shepherd." God is described in 2 Corinthians chapter 1, verses 3 through 5, as the Father of mercies and the God of all comfort. I like that. He is a God who comforts us. And the reason He comforts us is because He is the great comforter, the shepherd. And then in turn, we can comfort others with the same comfort wherewith we were comforted of God. Psalms 46 and 1 tells us that God is our refuge and our strength, a very present help in time of trouble. You see, when we have difficulties come into our lives, we're not alone. Not when we follow the shepherd. "I shall not want for comfort and protection." In Psalms 84 and verse 11, here is the way God is described. He is described as our sun and our shield. I want you to think about the shield for just a moment. A shield was used by a soldier. A shield was used by a soldier to hold up in front of him, and when the enemy would throw arrows or darts at him, he could ward those off with the shield. Now notice the position of the shield in relation to the enemy. The shield is between the soldier and the enemy, and God is our shield. God is between us and our difficulty. God is between us and our enemy. You see, God is our protection. He is our shield. When we trust the shepherd, I can assure you that we shall not want for comfort and we shall not want for protection. But then when I trust the shepherd, when the Lord is my shepherd, I shall not want for grace and forgiveness. Our God is a God of grace. In Romans, the 5th chapter, verses 20 and 21, Paul said that where sin abounded, grace did much more abound. Grace is an abounding grace. God's grace is. In 1 Peter chapter 5 and verse 10, God is described as being the God of all grace. And in Ephesians chapter 2 and verse 8, we're told, "For by grace are you saved through faith." God is a God of grace. Well, someone says, "Well, Brother Lambert, what is grace?" Well, grace is God's unmerited favor. God is bestowing upon us what we need rather than what we deserve. And God bestows upon us when we follow Him, when we follow the shepherd, we trust the shepherd. We shall not want for grace and we shall not want for forgiveness. In order that we might be a sheep of the shepherd, we must hear His voice, John 10 and verse 3. We must follow Him, John chapter 10 and verse 4. And we must enter the door to be saved, John chapter 10 and verse 9. And to enter the door and to be saved by the grace of God, we must believe on the Son of God, repent of our sins, confess our faith, and be baptized into Jesus Christ. Then we enter the door. Jesus said, I am the door. By me, if any man enter in, he shall be saved, shall go in and out, and shall find pasture. Jesus said, he that believeth and is baptized shall be saved. Same expression in both passages. To enter the door, we must believe in Christ. As a penitent believer in Christ, I'm to be baptized. Both have the expression, shall be saved. In Acts 2:21, the Bible says that whosoever shall call upon the name of the Lord shall be saved. And we are saved by the grace of God. We are saved not because God owes me salvation, but we are saved by the unmerited favor of God Almighty. And when God forgives us our sins, He completely forgives us our sins. I'll not want for forgiveness. In Psalms 103 and verse 12, the Bible says, as far as the east is from the west, so far hath He removed our iniquities from us. Micah 7:19 says that God cast our sins in the depths of the sea. Well, you think about that expression. Of course, that's just a figurative expression to show what God does with our sins. Hebrews 8:12, the Lord said, I will be merciful to their unrighteousness, and their sins and their iniquities will I remember no more. When God forgives us, then when God looks at us, He treats us as though the things that He has forgiven never happened. Now, that's not exactly the way that men operate, is it? We may say, I forgive you, but I'm not really going to forget it. But when God forgives, He doesn't hold those things against us any longer. 1 John chapter 1 and verse 9 is written to Christians. And this verse says, if we confess our sins, He is faithful and just to forgive us of our sins and to cleanse us from all unrighteousness. Someone says, do you think, Brother Lambert, that God can forgive me? Because I've been a very bad person. I've done some bad things. I've used drugs. I'm involved in drugs right now. And I've used alcohol. And I've been sexually immoral. Do you think God can forgive me? Yes, I believe He can forgive. I know God can forgive you. Why, you're the kind of person the Lord came in the world to save. In Luke chapter 5, Jesus said, they that are righteous need not a physician, but they that are sick. I came not to call the righteous, but sinners to repentance. You see, God can forgive us all if we're willing for Him to forgive us. That is, if we comply with His terms of forgiveness. And His terms of forgiveness of all of our past sins is faith in Christ, repentance of sin, being willing to confess we believe Jesus to be the Son of God, and then to be baptized. Someone says, well, why would you have to confess that you believe? So that the person baptizing you would know that they're not baptizing an infidel, that they're not baptizing someone who is an unbeliever, that you do believe that Jesus Christ is the Son of God. You acknowledge that before men, according to Matthew 10:32. Our Lord said, he that believeth and is baptized shall be saved. And when God forgives us and saves us from our sins, we're not going to want for grace and forgiveness. Oh, isn't that a beautiful thought? And then I shall not want for tenderness and compassion. The world in which you and I live is not really a very tender world. It is not really a very compassionate world. And many people feel so isolated in our world. But you see, when you trust the shepherd, you're not going to want for tenderness and companionship. Let me tell you what our shepherd said in Hebrews, the 13th chapter. I will never leave you or forsake you. Now, men may leave you and forsake you. Your friends may leave you and forsake you. Your family may leave you and forsake you. But the shepherd said, I won't. You're never going to want for companionship. because I will be with you every step of the way. Companionship. And I think that suggests a heart of tenderness and compassion. To show you how our shepherd really operates, his attitude, look at Luke chapter 15, where Jesus is talking about a shepherd with 100 sheep, and one out of the 100 wanders from the fold. So what does a shepherd do? He leaves the 99 that are safe inside the fold, and he begins to search for the sheep that is lost. Now, when he finds that sheep, what does he do? Does he get a stick or some kind of a limb somewhere and begin to beat the sheep, trying to drive the sheep back home? No. Tenderly, he picks the sheep up and he carries the sheep back home. And that's the attitude that our shepherd has toward us when we trust the shepherd. We're not going to want for tenderness and companionship. And we ought to give to others the same compassion and the same tenderness that has been given to us. That's what Paul taught in Ephesians chapter 4 and verse 32. Be ye kind one to another, tender-hearted, forgiving one another, even as God for Christ's sake hath forgiven you. Now, let's talk about the things that we need versus maybe what we want. Now, God is going to give us the things that we need. Maybe not everything that we want in life. You know, David said, I shall not want. I shall not lack. God is able to supply what we need. In Philippians 4 and verse 19, Paul was writing to the Philippians who had helped him in preaching the gospel. And on more than one occasion they had helped him and supplied his needs. And then in turn he said, my God shall supply all your needs according to his riches in glory. You see, our shepherd desires to help us. In Matthew chapter 7, in verse 7, Jesus said, ask and ye shall receive, seek and ye shall find, knock and it shall be opened unto you. For everyone that seeketh findeth, he that knocketh it unto him shall it be opened. And then Jesus said, what man is there that if he has a son, has a child, and if that child should ask him for a fish, would he give him a snake? And if he were asked for bread, would that father give that child a stone? Of course not. And he said, your Father in heaven wants to give good things to all of them that ask him. You see, God desires to help us. Our shepherd wants to help us. And he promises to bless us if he is our everything. If he is first in our life. Matthew 6 and verse 33 reads, but seek ye first the kingdom of God and his righteousness. And all of these things shall be added unto you. And let me promise you one thing. When you trust the shepherd, he will never let you down. In Psalms 37, 25, David said, I have been young, and now I am old, but I have not seen the righteous forsaken nor his seed begging for bread. God will bless us. And he will be with us and he will give us what we need. I shall not want. And he's working for good in our lives, every life that loves him. In Romans 8, verse 28, the Bible reads like this, for we know that all things work together for good to them that love the Lord, to them that are the called according to his purpose. And when we follow the shepherd, When the Lord is my shepherd, I shall not want. And in the background of my life, using all of the established laws of God Almighty, the shepherd is working things out for good in my life. I shall not want. But you know, there are many empty souls in our world. They have no shepherd. And they feel like they have a hole in their heart. There is a void in their souls. And God has created man so that only the good shepherd can fill that void. It was the psalmist who wrote, "My soul thirsts for God, the living God." And yet there are many who have no thirst for God. And they're walking the streets of America. They're walking the streets and the highways and the paths of all the whole world. And when they could have the Lord as their shepherd. Is the Lord your shepherd? If He is, you'll not want. You may not have all that you want, but you'll have the needs supplied for you. The important things supplied. I read the story once about a famous actor and a preacher that were both going to recite the 23rd Psalm before an audience. And it was going to be determined which of the two could move the audience with the most emotion. And the actor recited the psalm first. He did it with all of the skill that he had. And when he had finished reciting the psalm, the people actually applauded. He had moved them to applause. And then the elderly preacher stood before that audience, and in a very halting way, he recited the 23rd Psalm. And when he had finished, there was not a dry eye in the house. The people were weeping. He had moved the audience. Someone asked the actor later, "How is it that you, with all of your oratorical skill, all of your acting ability, could not move that audience when you recited the 23rd Psalm like that elderly preacher?" He said, "Here's the difference. I know the psalm. He knows the shepherd." Do you know the shepherd today? Can you say right now, "The Lord is my shepherd"? You can say that if you'll give your life to Him. Would you not do that? As a believer in Jesus, repent of your sins, confess your faith in Him, and be baptized into Christ. Because the Bible teaches it. He that believeth and is baptized shall be saved. Now, I want to thank you for watching today. And in the closing moments, may I give you a personal invitation to visit the Church of Christ in your community. And also right now, pick up the telephone and call for the free Bible correspondence course. Please do that right now. And it could be the single greatest thing you've ever done for yourself. Get information about how you can have the Lord as your shepherd. Now, I want to thank you for watching today. And until we meet again, May the Lord bless you, and may the Lord keep you, is my prayer.
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3: Wouldn't you like to be pleasing to God? I know I certainly would. In Mark chapter 1, verse 11, we read as Jesus is being baptized that a voice came from heaven and said, "You are my beloved Son, in whom I am well pleased." But in Hebrews chapter 11, verse 6, we read that without faith, it is impossible to please God. So my question to you is your faith pleasing to God? Are you an individual who follows the example of Hebrews chapter 11 and by faith obeys the commands of your Lord? I hope so. If not, here's your admonition: to obey by faith and become pleasing to your Father.
2: For more from the Collierville Church of Christ, visit colliervillecoc.org.
4: Oh, say, friend, it gives me great joy to welcome you to another program, In Search of the Lord's Way. 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
0: In all the hurry and hustle and confusion of modern living, the Lord has a way. 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
4: In the long ago, one of God's great prophets admonished the people, "Seek ye the Lord while He may be found. Call upon Him while He is near. Let the wicked forsake his way, and the unrighteous man his thoughts. Let him return to the Lord, and He will have mercy on him, and to our God, for He will abundantly pardon. For my thoughts are not your thoughts, nor are your ways my ways, says the Lord. For as the heavens are higher than the earth, so are my ways higher than your ways, and my thoughts than your thoughts." That's the reading of Isaiah chapter 55, verses 7 through 9. If we're really serious about a better life and a better society, we might try the Lord's way, don't you think? We've been focusing on Jesus Christ in these programs. We've studied about the death of Christ and, of course, His burial. And then we had a program about the resurrection of Christ and another about the ascension of Christ and, other good news messages about Him. And so today we continue those thoughts with this message about the kingdom of Christ. Did I say we're glad you've joined us today? Well, we are. And if you think you might need or want a printed copy or a CD or an audio cassette tape of this message, you may have it absolutely free. This program is not a money-making scheme. It's a ministry of some churches of Christ in the area of this station. So you don't have to send money. 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Ken Hildebrand's going to lead us now as we sing, then I'll be back for Bible reading and prayer.

Our Bible reading today consists of two short verses from the first chapter of the Gospel according to Mark, verses 14 and 15. Now after John was put in prison, Jesus came to Galilee, preaching the gospel of the kingdom, and saying, "The time is fulfilled, and the kingdom of God is at hand. Repent and believe in the gospel." Now let us go to God in prayer. Holy Father, we are so thankful to you for this precious promise that we have of Jesus, that even then the gospel of the kingdom was that the kingdom is at hand. And we pray, Father, that as Jesus accomplished his will on the earth, that we can see that and we can accomplish our purpose in the kingdom today. In Jesus' lovely name we pray. Amen.

To the careful Bible student, it's obvious from our Lord's teaching that from the beginning he considered it to be a vital part of his earthly ministry to establish a universal kingdom and to reign over it. For centuries, the great prophets of the Old Testament era had foretold the coming of the Messiah, who would do so, and he would reign over it as king. So, when Jesus laid claim to being the Messiah, the establishment of the world community of believers over which he would reign became an absolute necessity. To deny that, well, that was his intent and purpose, or to deny that he did it would be to disclaim him as the Messiah, the Son of the living God. Our scripture text declares this aspect of his ministry to be a crucial point of the gospel he preached. Now, after John was put in prison, Jesus came into Galilee, preaching the gospel, or the good news of the kingdom. Matthew indicates that right soon after his baptism and wilderness temptation in Judea, Jesus returned to Galilee, where he went about teaching in their synagogues and preaching the gospel, or the good news of the kingdom. Matthew chapter 4, verses 17 and 23. Luke gives it the same treatment. He says he went through every city and village, preaching and bringing the glad tidings of the kingdom of God. Luke 8 and 1. What did Jesus preach about the kingdom that made it such a glad message or good news? Well, our text says, after that John was put in prison, Jesus came into Galilee preaching the gospel of the kingdom and saying, "The time is fulfilled and the kingdom of God is at hand. Repent ye and believe the good news." For centuries, the Jews had been reading their scriptures and eagerly and anxiously looking forward to the coming of the Messiah, who would establish the kingdom of God among them and rule over them forever. Now comes Jesus saying, "The time is fulfilled." Can you imagine the excitement that kind of preaching would generate among them? Their prophecies were going to be fulfilled before their very eyes, and before generations of their foreparents had looked for, lived for, and even died for what they were going to be privileged to see and to experience. God's plan for redemption was to occur in their very own generation. And to enforce his promise, he added, "The kingdom of God is at hand. The time is approaching." On another occasion, he said to them, "I tell you the truth." Well, Jesus always told the truth. He's the very embodiment of truth. He's the truth incarnate. So why does he say, "I tell you truly"? May I say, because he wants to emphasize what he is about to say as clear, plain, unmistakable, unadulterated truth. That's what he was saying. He doesn't want us to miss it. He must have known that there would be some who would be hard to convince. What is that truth? Here it is, my friend. Listen. There are some standing here, some of them who were hearing him speak at the time, who shall not taste death till they see the kingdom of God. Luke 9:27. He said some of them who were standing there were going to live and see the kingdom of God established. That's what he said. Did it happen? Some say no, it didn't happen. Christ's plan was thwarted when the Jews crucified him, and he postponed the establishment of his kingdom until his return. Well, not the next time, but the third time. They tell us that when he comes again, he will rapture the kingdom out of this world to rescue them from the great tribulation of 7 years, after which he will come again and establish his kingdom and reign for 1,000 years. But it isn't so.
Some of those people of the first century did live to see the kingdom in existence and to be a part of it. The Holy Spirit said to the church at Colossae, these were Christians there in that first century, that God had already delivered these people from the power of darkness and conveyed or transferred or translated them into the kingdom of the Son of His love, Colossians 1:13. Hebrews 12:28 says, we have received a kingdom which cannot be shaken or moved. And the Apostle John, exiled on the lonely Isle of Patmos, said, he was in the kingdom on the Lord's Day, Revelation 1:9. That's good news to you and me, my friend, because when we become Christians, we too are delivered from the reign of darkness and translated into the reign of God's dear Son right now. Many people who teach a future reign of Jesus in Jerusalem look to Revelation as proof of it. But every time the kingdom is mentioned in Revelation, it's mentioned as presently in existence. For example, Revelation chapter 1, verses 4 through 6 says, John to the seven churches that are in Asia, to him who loves us and washed us from our sins by his blood, and he has made us to be a kingdom, priests to God. Just as surely as Christians are now priests, a royal priesthood, as Peter says in 1 Peter 2 and 9, the saved is presently the kingdom of Christ. The same is true of Revelation 5, 9 and 10, Revelation 11 and 15, and 12 and 10. They show the triumph of the kingdom of God over the kingdoms of the world because of the Lamb and the testimony of Christ, pointing back to the cross and the resurrection of Christ, at which time all authority was given to him in heaven and on earth. Matthew 28, 18. Acts chapter 2, verses 33 through 36. Christ is, present tense, King of kings and Lord of lords, Revelation 17, 14 and 19, 16. So, the gospel is called the good news of the kingdom because it's a reality, not a dream, not a fancy, or even a promise of God for future generations, but for us today. Well, it's a good news message, too, that the kingdom of Christ is not a physical, political entity bounded by seas and rivers and mountain ranges. It isn't even a universal political entity. It's a spiritual kingdom, worldwide in its scope. When Jesus was brought before Pilate, the governor asked him, are you the king of the Jews? Jesus asked him, are you speaking for yourself about this? Or did others tell you this concerning me? And Pilate answered, am I a Jew? Your own nation and the chief priests have delivered you to me. What have you done? Jesus answered, my kingdom is not of this world. If my kingdom were of this world, my servants would fight so that I should not be delivered to the Jews. But now my kingdom is not from here. Well, Pilate then said to him, are you a king then? Jesus answered, you say rightly that I am a king. For this cause I was born, and for this cause I have come into the world. In other words, if the kingdom of Christ, that Christ came to reign over, was to be the kind that the Jews expected and that the kind that multitudes today still expect, a political economic system with a police force and standing armies and all that, Pilate would have had a fight on his hand. My servants would fight, he said, and no doubt the Son of God would have prevailed too. But it didn't happen that way. And Jesus assured Pilate that he was no challenge to Caesar in that regard.
The kingdom of Christ is righteousness and peace and joy in the Holy Spirit, Romans 14:17. It's a spiritual kingdom then. It's a kingdom of righteousness and peace and joy, not material possessions, not world domination. If Jesus had come for that, he could have had it. The devil took him up into a high mountain and showed him all the kingdoms of the world and the glory of them. And he said to him, all these things will I give you if you fall down and worship me. Matthew 4:8-9. And there's no doubt about it, Satan could have delivered on that promise. Jesus knew there would always be people who would hunger and thirst after righteousness. And in his kingdom they shall be filled. He said that, Matthew 5:6, because that's what it's all about, friend. That's the kingdom of Christ. Without the influence of Christ's kingdom, this would be a world uninhabitable. The kingdom of Christ mentioned in Hebrews 12:28 says, therefore, since we are receiving a kingdom which cannot be shaken, let us have grace by which we may serve God acceptably with reverence and godly fear. For our God is a consuming fire. Hundreds of years earlier, Daniel interpreted a dream for old King Nebuchadnezzar, in which the king saw a vision of an image whose head was gold, his breast and his arms silver, and his belly and his thighs of brass, and his legs of iron, and his feet part of iron and part of clay. And Daniel said, these represent four. And he specifically said four consecutive world empires. Well, historically, they were Babylon, followed by Persia, then the Macedonians, and the fourth was Rome. And he said, in the days of these kings, that would be the Roman kings, shall the God of heaven set up a kingdom which shall never be destroyed, and the kingdom shall not be left to other people, but it shall break in pieces and consume all these kingdoms, and it shall stand forever. Daniel 2:44. To make sure there's no misunderstanding, the Holy Spirit pinpoints the time of all of that in Luke 3:1. It's the 15th year of the reign of the Roman Emperor Tiberius Caesar that John the Baptist came preaching in the wilderness and saying, the kingdom of heaven is at hand. The angel promised Mary, you will conceive in your womb and bring forth a son, and he shall call his name Jesus. He will be cut off. He will be great and will be called the Son of the Highest. And the Lord God will give him the throne of his father David, and he will reign over the house of Jacob forever, and his kingdom there will be no end. Luke 1:31-33. Well, empires may rise and collapse. Thrones may topple and fall, but the kingdom of Christ is unshakable and unmovable. It isn't here today and gone tomorrow. It will endure forever, friend. In a world of change and uncertainties, it's great to be a citizen of the unshakable kingdom of God. When Jesus comes, he's going to raise the dead. He will then deliver that kingdom to God the Father, and God will become all in all. No, our Lord will not come to establish a kingdom here on the earth when he comes, but to take it to heaven after proving the resurrection of the dead in the early verses of 1 Corinthians 15. Paul confidently affirms, now is Christ risen from the dead, and he's become the first fruits of them that slept. For since by man came death, by man came also the resurrection of the dead. As in Adam all die, even so in Christ shall all be made alive. But every man in his own order, Christ the first fruits, then afterward they that are Christ at his coming. Then comes the end. Not 7 years of tribulation followed by a 1,000-year reign, then the end. But then comes the end. When he comes again, he shall have delivered up the kingdom to God, even the Father. Verses 20-24. Let us pray. Thank you, Lord, for the kingdom
over which Jesus Christ is King today, and for the blessed privilege of hearing the gospel of the kingdom and believing it and being a part of it. In the name of Christ, thank you, Lord. Amen.

Please remember, friend, number one, the kingdom which Christ came to establish and reign over is a present-day reality. Number two, he said it himself. It is not of this world. It is a kingdom of righteousness and peace and joy. It's a spiritual reign. Number three, it's a permanent rule. It will not be overthrown. And number four, when Jesus comes, it will be ushered into a state of even greater glory. My friend, are you a citizen of that kingdom? Nicodemus learned that citizenship in the kingdom of Christ is not by natural birth. Jesus explained to him that unless one is born again, he cannot see the kingdom of God. John 3:3. Nicodemus couldn't understand that. So Jesus explained it in verse 5. Unless one is born of water and the Spirit, he cannot enter the kingdom of God. My friend, water in that verse is not a reference to a person's natural birth, as you might have heard. It's a reference to baptism in water. Make no mistake about it, a person must be born again of water and the Spirit to enter the eternal kingdom of Christ, John 3:1-7. He must believe in Christ, not just give a mental assent to his deity, but lovingly and obediently put his trust in him by being baptized in water. And having confessed him, that he's made a commitment to Jesus to follow him in that confession all the days of his life until death. If you haven't done that, would you do it today? If we may assist you, give us a call, 1-800-321-8633. We're grateful to you for joining in our study today. You're the important part of this ministry. We say it often and we mean it every time. If it were not for you, well, we wouldn't be here every week. Oh, say, we'd like very much to have you worship with us in a Church of Christ somewhere near you very soon. And if we may assist you in locating a congregation in this area, please use our toll-free telephone number that we'll give you again in a moment and call us. It's been suggested that I urge Churches of Christ in the area where these programs are seen to announce on the church page of their local newspaper their association with the In Search of the Lord's Way program and give the location of their place of worship and the times of their worship assemblies. That'll be a help to people who are looking. I'm sure it will. And if we can help you do that, we'd be happy to hear from you. Churches of Christ are not striving to be just another denomination.

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And we plan to be back next week with another gospel message, another message about life in Jesus Christ and how it's the best thing that's ever been offered to the family of man. We hope you'll be with us too. God bless you. We love you.

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2: 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It's a pleasure to have you with us for, we hope, the next 30 minutes. Get your pad and your pencil and get ready to study the Bible with us today. I'm your host, David Wade. Let me take just a moment to introduce our panel. To my left, we have Todd Creighton. In the center, we have Chad Dollahite. And on the far left, we have Charles Cochran. Gentlemen, welcome to Q&A. And we're ready to go. We want to remind you now to write down our address when you see it at the bottom of the screen so that you can get your questions to us as soon as possible, and we'd like to get them on Q&A. Let's begin with Chad Dollahite. Chad, this is a rather long statement here, but let me take just a moment and get through it, and it'll give our folks the setting of what we're talking about. This gentleman says, while stationed overseas, I committed adultery against my wife. I confessed my sin to her, and she forgave me. I then obeyed the gospel from the heart. My wife is now deceased, and I continue to live a life of regret. Has God forgiven me? That's his first question. And his second one is, should my wife have put me away according to Matthew 19:9? Chad?
3: This is a very good question. We appreciate so much the heart of one asking this question, wanting to make his calling and election sure. Let's take it just kind of a piece by piece here. It mentioned stationed overseas, committed adultery, confessed, and was forgiven. It says, then obey the gospel from the heart. This goes right with the scriptural statement of Romans 6:17-18. God be thanked that you were the servants of sin, but you have obeyed from the heart that form or that pattern of doctrine which was delivered you. Being then made free from sin, you became the servants of righteousness, Paul says. So obeyed from the heart, the gospel, became a Christian. The wife has now passed away, and this brother says, I continue to live a life of regret.

0: So I want to know, has God forgiven me? Well, if a person truly repents and obeys the Lord, then that person will be forgiven. And he goes on and says, should my wife have put me away according to Matthew 19:9? Well, two separate questions here. First of all, we deal sometimes with guilt, and we appreciate, we all have to feel some kind of godly sorrow or else we don't come to repentance. Godly sorrow worketh repentance, 2 Corinthians 7, verse 10. But we also have to understand that our faith in God leads us to accept when he says that he has forgiven us of sins, that he's done that. Hebrews 8:12, their sins, their iniquities will I remember no more. Psalm 103, verse 12, as far as the east is from the west, so far hath he removed our transgressions from us. God takes our transgressions when we truly obey from the heart, we repent, make those things right according to his word, then he has no recollection of those sins. The men on the day of Pentecost, I sometimes, when people say, well, can God forgive me? I remind them of the day of Pentecost. I mean, Peter's preaching to men who helped crucify the Son of God. I don't know of anything that any of us could do today. And of course, we tend to compartmentalize sin and say, well, this is, or marginalize sin, I guess would be a better term, to say, well, this is something that's worse than that. When biblically, sin is sin. But we understand that some sin is more egregious and there are harsher consequences to certain sins. But here are men who took the Son of God, God in the flesh, on earth, and they crucified him. I can't do anything if we had to put some kind of a degree on sin. I can't do anything that could top that at the very least. And so here were people that on the day of Pentecost, they said, well, what can we do? And Peter said, repent and be baptized, every one of you, in the name of Jesus Christ for the remission of sins. And they got forgiveness. So if they can, people who killed the Son of God, if Paul the Apostle, a man who persecuted the church of God, which is the body of Christ, he received forgiveness. If he can, certainly we can as well. So we need to understand that God has forgiven us when we obey him. When we do what the Word says, we can have total faith that God has forgiven us. Dealing with the second question, should my wife have put me away according to Matthew 19:9? Well, Matthew 19:9, just a few verses earlier, Jesus says in verse 6, wherefore they are no more twain but one flesh. What therefore God hath joined together, let not man put asunder. Ideally, the marriage should stay together. But God, Jesus and God, Jesus being God, the second person of the Godhead, says there is one exception. If the spouse chooses, who is the innocent party if fornication takes place, that innocent party may put away the spouse and marry another. One final thought on this as we get don't want to take too much time here, but one final thought is Philippians 3:13-14. Brethren, I count not myself to have apprehended, but this one thing I do, forgetting those things which are behind and reaching forth unto those things which are before, I press toward the mark for the prize of the high calling of God in Christ Jesus. We don't want to spend too much time on the past. When God says he forgives us, let's take him at his word and move on. But God wants marriages to stay together if that's at all possible. Thank you for a good question.
1: Well, thank you, Chad, very much. I think you've handled that very well. Sometimes people confuse the fact of guilt with the feeling of guilt. And factually, according to what this man is saying, he's been forgiven because God's word declares that. But he still has that feeling. And it's somewhat of an indictment of God's promise if we don't believe his promise and take hold of it and to have that to removal of the feeling of guilt as well, because God says, I've forgiven you. Mm-hmm. Very good. Appreciate it so very much. Charles Cochran, let's move on to your interesting question here. Did God create evil?
2: This certainly is a very interesting question as we contemplate all that God is described as creating in Genesis chapter 1, where Moses records the creation account. Each time that God has made something, it is always said it was good. After each day, all that God made, all that God created was good. And at the close of God's creation, the Bible says it was very good. Anything that God makes and brings into existence is always going to be good. God is not the author. God is not the source of evil or sin. It is impossible for God to lie. It is impossible for anything that is evil in nature to originate from the God who himself is a good, righteous God. But the problem arises when we read the book of Isaiah chapter 45, verse number 7. And that verse in the King James Version reads this way, I form the light and create darkness. I make peace and create evil. And when we read the verse as it stands in the King James Version, some may read that verse and misunderstand what Isaiah is there recording. The words of God, when he says, I create evil, would imply in the minds of some that God is saying, I am the author, I am the one who's created evil. But if we read these verses in parallel translations or other translations, for example, in the New King James Version, the Bible says, I form the light and create darkness, I make peace and create calamity. So there's a difference in the word evil than the word calamity. Another translation says it in this way, I make well-being and create calamity. Again, calamity is used in this translation rather than the word evil. Thus, we can see that whenever God brings calamity upon an individual or upon a city, as he judges those who have done wrong, then that calamity or that evil that is brought upon a city is not inherently wrong. It is not inherently evil. It is not inherently sin. For example, in the book of Isaiah 45, verse 11, the Bible says, therefore evil shall come upon you. You shall not know from where it arises, and trouble shall fall upon you. And you will not be able to put it off, and desolation shall come upon you suddenly, which you shall not know. What God is describing there is the downfall and the judgment of God upon Babylon. And when God brings judgment and the downfall of Babylon, that evil empire, then God is bringing calamity, or we use the word in a general sense, the word evil or calamity comes upon Babylon. The evil mentioned then in the King James Version does not embrace all evil, but only that which is opposite to peace and prosperity. There's a kind of evil that involves calamity and judgment. God may use such as a means of judging those who oppose him. This evil is not sin. This evil in Isaiah 45, verse 7, is not moral evil. It is not inherent sin. It is only that God is bringing calamity or judgment upon those who violate his will.
1: Thank you, Charles, for dealing with this question. I think you've aired it out pretty good. And we can't charge God with any kind of foolishness or wrongdoing, anything like that. And his word upholds that. And it helps us to understand those terms and how they were used. Let's move right on to Todd Creighton. And Todd, your question is God a respecter of persons?
3: This is a great question, David, and it fits so well with the first two questions that we've already had because it deals somewhat with the sovereignty of God. Did he choose certain people or select certain classes, certain races, certain educational levels or stations in life? And sometimes individuals in our world today and in our society are confused. And they say, well, we read from the older English versions of the Bible, or we have to have a modern version, all these different approaches in order to paint this picture that somehow God must be shown to be neutral. And yet the Bible explicitly states that God is neutral, that he created all men of the same blood, of the same origin, and that is we are all human beings of the seed of Adam. He phrases it this way in Acts chapter 10, verse 34. Then Peter opened his mouth and said, of a truth, I perceive that God is no respecter of persons. That particular word respecter is used here in the King James, and its best translation is partiality. That God does not show any partiality to any particular group. Peter understood and learned this, having to have the vision that God showed him to understand more fully that the law of the commandments of that Moses had, that they separate from Gentiles and separate from those of other nations or of other backgrounds, was nullified under Christ. And as Christians, we are all able to approach and to become Christians. And as Christians, we are to accept one another as brothers and sisters in Christ. There is no partiality. There is no favoritism that God places upon any group. They understood that in the New Testament that there was not one gospel or one truth for the Jew, one truth for the Gentile, not one truth for man, one truth for female, but that all who come to him in humility and in understanding of the Bible and his word can receive the message. Romans chapter 2, verse 11 says, "For there is no respect of persons with God," that we are all, we all have the same opportunity. We all have the same privilege to come before him. All we must do is obey and come to him as he has instructed us according to his will. We need to understand, too, that with partiality is the idea also that we must not put any barriers that God has not put there, that there is no classification. Again, there's no class. And some have that idea that, well, if a person is more educated and maybe comes from a particular background, he or she may be more open or less open to the truth. And some will often say, well, this person's so good, if we could just get them to obey the gospel. But we really don't have that foresight as human beings, and we need to be careful of that, because someone else may hear that and say, well, my background is of such a less than worthy nature that maybe somehow I'm not worthy. But remember that God does not show any of these things, but through his word, he is neutral and impartial when it comes to salvation.
1: Thanks, Todd. I appreciate it very much. I think it's about four times in the New Testament that it declares God shows no partiality. Four different times, and you referred to a number of those already. Appreciate it very much. We've got an interesting question coming up right after break, and that is Chad Dollahide is going to be dealing with a question about church discipline. So stay with us, and we'll be right back.
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1: Welcome back to Q&A. We want to remind you to be sure to write down our address when you see it at the bottom of the screen and get with us and write us and let us hear from you. We'd like to have your question and get it on Q&A as soon as possible. Well, as I said a while ago, we have a question for Chad Dollahide. Chad, this individual says, since some congregations of the Lord's Church claim to be obedient, sound, and faithful, and yet refuse to study and practice withdrawal of fellowship, can a congregation be obedient, sound, and faithful without practicing church discipline?
0: Well, let me first of all give the short answer, no. But there's a little bit more to it than that, and that's what I want to point out in the short time we have. I wish we had more time, but we will do what we can with this. Here's, look very quickly at what the Bible has to say about the withdrawal of fellowship, and I'm going to move quickly, so if you got pen and paper, just write these down and take some time to study them when you get the chance. Matthew 18, verses 15 through 17, where he begins off talking about a private offense. If your brother sins, you go to him and tell him, and if he repents, you've gained your brother. If he doesn't, you take one or two more. Establish everything in the mouth of two or three witnesses. And then verse 17, if he neglects to hear them, tell it to the church. And if he won't hear the church, then let him be unto thee as a heathen man and a publican. Well, that's the withdrawal of fellowship. And then the mention about whatsoever you shall have bound on earth, or whatsoever you shall bind on earth shall have already been bound in heaven, is the idea from the Greek. And whatsoever you shall loose on earth shall have already been loosed in heaven. Not that the apostles had some kind of inherent authority, but that it would already have been bound on earth, or bound in heaven, or loosed in heaven. So that's Matthew 18, 15 through 18. Then also Romans 16, verses 17 and 18. Now I beseech you, brethren, mark them which cause divisions and offenses contrary to the doctrine which you have learned, and avoid them. For they that are such serve not our Lord Jesus Christ, but their own belly, and by good words and fair speeches deceive the hearts of the simple. Paul says, you see these false teachers that are out there subverting the hearts of those who are being led astray by them. You mark them. You avoid them. You don't have anything to do with them. Let people know that there are false teachers out there, and let people know who they are. Some folks don't like that sometimes, but Paul said, mark them and let people know who the false teachers are, because You need to know in order to avoid someone like that. And then you have a congregational example in 1 Corinthians 5. And Paul talks about there's fornication among you, and such fornication as is not so much as named among the Gentiles that one should have his father's wife. Then he goes on, he says, they're puffed up, and have not rather mourned, verse 2, that he might be that he that hath done this deed might be taken away from among you. And then Paul says, I verily as absent in body but present in spirit have judged already as though I were present concerning him that hath so done this deed. In the name of our Lord Jesus Christ, when ye are gathered together in my spirit with the power of our Lord Jesus Christ to deliver such an one unto Satan for the destruction of the flesh, that the spirit may be saved in the day of the Lord Jesus. And then finally, we'll move over to 2 Thessalonians chapter 3. Verse 6, Paul says, now we command you, brethren, in the name of our Lord Jesus Christ, that ye withdraw yourselves from every brother that walketh disorderly, and not after the tradition which he received of us. Then drop down to verse 14. And if any man obey not our word by this epistle, note that man, and have no company with him, that he may be ashamed. Yet count him not as an enemy, but admonish him as a brother. Can a congregation claim to be faithful, sound, and obedient, and yet refuse to practice church discipline? Absolutely not. However, remember, withdrawal of fellowship is not the only form of church discipline. A member doesn't show up one Sunday, maybe the next Sunday, maybe Wednesday nights in between as well. The elders go to that member and say, brother or sister so-and-so, we're concerned about you. You know the Bible says you're not supposed to forsake the assembly. We want you to come back. And guess what? Next service and from then on, this brother or sister's back in the assembly, and they're faithful. And maybe the members of the congregation don't even know that the elders went, but church discipline was practiced. Not the withdrawal of fellowship, but that's one kind. And so we need to remember that there are different kinds of church discipline. But no, a congregation can't be faithful and refuse to practice church discipline in some form or other. And the withdrawal of fellowship is the last resort after everything has been tried to get this brother or sister back into the fold of God. But at some point, God says there has to be a cutoff where we say, all right, there has to be a withdrawal of fellowship.
1: Chad, you covered that very well, and you, of course, related the passages in the New Testament that refer to it. And we appreciate your thorough treatment of that in such a short period of time you have. And I know you could have spent a lot more time on it. And so we're doing the best we can in the allotted time that we have. Charles, let's move right on to your question, and this is an interesting question. When we get to heaven, will it be possible to sin and be cast out?
2: Well, I guess people think about the angels who sinned. The Bible says of these angels who were in heaven with God, they sinned, that is, they rebelled against the will and the commandment of God, the Creator, and they were cast down. Remember now that we are not angels. We're living on the earth. We're living in what we might describe as a probationary period. As we live upon the earth, we are going through temptations and trials. We are those who can either obey the will of God and not give in to temptation, or we may be those that are not willing to follow the will of God. And then there are those that will follow what God says. And as they make a choice in this probationary period, then our choice in this probationary period that we live in upon this earth will determine whether we go to hell or whether we go to heaven. Remember that sin is always described in the Bible as the cause of our separation from God, Isaiah 59 verses 1 and 2. And that sin is the result, or the results of sin rather, will be that of spiritual death. And sin also has brought physical death into the world. A continuation in these sins will eventually cause some to be lost eternally. The Bible says in Revelation 21, verse 27, but there shall by no means be those that enter into it anything that defiles or that causes an abomination or a lie, but only those who are written in the Lamb's book of life. And thus, those who are in the Lamb's book of life, those who are redeemed are those who will someday be saved. Those who are not in the Lamb's book of life, those who are living in sin and rebellion to God, they will not be saved eternally. Sin today is a result of temptation. The Bible says in James chapter 1, verses 14 and 15, that in these bodies we can be led to sin through the avenue or through the means of temptation. And when we yield to temptation, we give in to temptation, then sin comes as a result of giving in to our temptation. But in heaven, there will be no more temptation. Satan will be cast away into hell forever, Revelation chapter 20. And thus there is no cause of sin, which is temptation in heaven. Again, the Bible says in 1 Thessalonians 4, verse 17, a very interesting thing there where the scripture says, thus, when we meet the Lord in the air, those who are righteous, when we meet the Lord in the air, we will always be with the Lord. Underscore the word always. For there's no possibility that we will ever be cast away from God in heaven. 1 John 3 and verse 2, Philippians chapter 3 and verse 20 imply that our bodies that are subject to temptation and sin will be transformed and made like unto Jesus' body. His body, a resurrected body, knows no sin. And if we are transformed and be made like unto His glorious body, then we will no longer have the possibility of committing sin. Our reward will never be lost. For the Bible says in 1 Peter chapter 1, verse 4, it is imperishable, it is undefiled, it is unfading.
1: Thank you, Charles. And Jesus refers to it as eternal life, but if we could be cast out, it's not eternal. So I think you did a very good job on that. Appreciate it so very, very much. We got just enough time to get Todd Creighton's question in, and we want to do that and give him as much time as possible. Todd, what does the Bible say about Christians who do not obey the law of the land?
3: That's a good question as it relates to our existence in the world and how we are to conduct ourselves. The Bible does reference occasions where the apostles went against laws that were put in place that prevented them from serving God, and so we understand that. There may be extreme and extenuating circumstances where we would obey God rather than men. But in as much as the laws that are written and that are in place in the society in which we live are in harmony with the Bible, then we should follow and obey them. Romans chapter 13 teaches us that God has providentially put in place laws as well as a structure of government, whether it is law enforcement, or laws that cover a society that would make it safe and civil for human beings to live according to His will. Note here in Romans 13, verse 3, for rulers are not a terror to good works, but to the evil. Wilt thou then not be afraid of the power? Do that which is good, and thou shalt have praise of the same. And so we understand that laws are put in place primarily to punish those who do wrong and to protect those who live a civil life and who are morally living. We understand that the nature and the definition for morality, of course, is to follow that which God commands. And so we need to understand something here, that it is biblically wrong for a person to break the law. Absolutely it is. If one breaks the civil laws in a society, then you are guilty of breaking the laws that God has put in place by reference. I should say that. You may not have broken a specific command, but in as much as a Christian runs a stoplight, he has broken the law. And that is wrong for us to have the attitude that we can just choose what laws we want to follow and choose what laws we don't want to follow. Note here also, another passage that may draw some light to this in 1 Peter 2 and verse 14, or unto governors as unto them that are sent by him for the punishment of evildoers and for the praise of them that do well. What God says here is there is a standard by which Christians and all people must live in a society. And when we follow and are in harmony with that standard, then it is for our good. And God, we are commended by God for that when we live morally and upstanding lives. Some may refute this from the standpoint of how it is practiced or how it is put in place, because some will say, well, there's corruption in law enforcement. There's corruption in our civil government or in our judicial process. There's corruption. But that does not ignore the fact that the law in and of itself, if it is fairly applied and applied correctly, is in harmony with the Word of God. And so it is our responsibility and the responsibility of every Christian to do everything he can to live in such a way that he is lawful. And then also, we ought to remember that we ought to have a positive view of laws and civil order. And sometimes that is difficult in our society because we see television shows, we see movies where so many things go wrong, and we see those who may deserve punishment and have done something that rightfully breaks the law, and yet the law is misapplied or because of some wrong that the official who ought to be enforcing the law does not, that somehow that should negate what the law says itself. But as a Christian, we know that we must live a life that is exemplary. We are following in the footsteps of Christ. And so in as much as that is in harmony with the law, then we should choose to seek that out. If we're in danger, if something is wrong, then we ought to use lawful means to protect ourselves and to help those that may be hurt or to help someone else to prevent them from being hurt. To do that is to do it in such a way that is in harmony with the will of God and brings honor to His name.
1: If you gentlemen want to reflect on it briefly.
2: I think Jesus, of course, taught the wonderful lesson, and Todd has done a good job in sharing with us Christian responsibility to the law of the land. But remember that Jesus said, render to Caesar the things that are Caesar's, and to God the things that are God's. Our Lord never was in any way opposed to the laws of the land as long as he did not be in opposition to the laws of his heavenly Father.
1: That's right.
2: So we do have an obligation to render to Caesar the things that are Caesar's.
0: Well, and you'd be hard-pressed to find a government more corrupt than many times the Roman government was.
1: That's right.
0: And yet, you know, Christ still said, as Charles mentioned, render unto Caesar. And Paul's saying the
1: That's
0: same thing.
1: That's a good
0: thing.
1: Point.
0: Of course, we ought to obey God rather than men, but,
1: right.
0: but when possible, we do obey the law.
1: Absolutely. Well, thank you so much, gentlemen. We've had a real good session today. And again, we want to remind you, we're looking for your questions. We want to get those on Q&A just as soon as possible. And so we thank
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8: 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By signing up for this correspondence course, you can take the first step in strengthening your relationship with God. Let God's Word lead you out of whatever situation or condition that you find yourself in. If you follow Him and His Word, you will come to know the true meaning of life.
9: The Lord said through Isaiah, "Come now, let us reason together." You know, open discussion about any topic is usually beneficial if it's given a right frame of reference, if it's given a right standard of measurement. Well, the only standard of measurement that we have is the Word of God when it comes to spiritual things. And Paul said, "I'm not ashamed of the gospel of Christ, for it is the power of God unto salvation to everyone that believeth, to the Jew first and also to the Greek." Well, not only is that our standard of measurement, but it also tells us there's something we need to do with that book. If it's the power of God unto salvation, we need to be using it to save souls. My name's Brooks Boyd. This program is called Bible Roundtable. And in this program, we're going to be talking about how the Word of God compels us to be seeking and saving the lost. Now, to do that effectively, because I know my limitations, I've got two men here who are spending their lives in the preaching of the gospel, and not just in a local congregation, but they're involved in mission work. And I'm going to let those brethren introduce themselves at this time so that you'll know a little better who they are and have a little better appreciation for what they're doing. Brother Spencer Broom, glad you could be with me today.
10: Thank you, Brooks, for inviting us to be with you. I am Spencer Broom. I have Work with the Forest Park Church in Valdosta, Georgia. I work with the Latin America mission work with the Yes 2 program with the teenagers.
9: Okay. All right. And Brandon?
11: I'm Brandon Britton, and glad to be here again.
9: Thank you.
11: I did local work in my hometown of Pulaski, Tennessee for about 12 years. And just recently, at the beginning of this year, started working with Latin American missions. We have moved our family to Valdosta, Georgia to be a part of the Forest Park congregation and are loving being a part of missions full time.
9: And you mentioned your family. Go ahead and tell me a little bit about your family. How many children?
11: Okay. I have two sons, Reese, who is 17, a senior in high school, and my youngest son, Case, is 15, is a freshman in high school, and I'm married to my high school sweetheart.
9: Oh, boy.
11: She's originally from Tupelo, Mississippi.
9: All right. Well, thank you for that. And if we think about our families, we think about, you know, this next generation. We need to be thinking about teaching them to do the work of the Lord. Spencer, tell me about your family.
10: Well, I married a lady from Bremen, Georgia.
9: All right.
10: And we have three children. I have a son who is 28 in nursing. I have a daughter in nursing school and a daughter graduating from high school this year. Mm-hmm. And my family has been very diligently working with me in the mission work. All of them have been to Latin America with me.
9: Well, great, great. Well, you talk about college. I know you're talking about getting shot in the pocketbook there. But, you know, you're doing the Lord's work, and He promised He would provide. And so put those first things first. Well, fellas, what I'm thinking is that we need to rekindle, I think, the flames of evangelism in the church today. You know, we talked about the beginning of Latin American mission, 1958. You see a lot of mission works that got started right after World War II. Men come back from having gone over the world, thought things were bad in this country, having come out of the Great Depression, but then they see people in other parts of the world much worse off and governmentally in much worse conditions. And that kind of, I think, maybe fueled some fires in some men to get them to do the Lord's work. Today we see, well, maybe, you know, the United States, the church at least in the United States, is getting a little complacent, a little comfortable with, things are going well here, and maybe mission work has been forgotten. What is there, Spencer, that would make me want to rethink this about mission work, that it's not just a side issue, but it needs to be the priority?
10: Well, we're told in God's Word to go into all the world and preach the gospel. When we think about that passage of Scripture in Mark chapter 16,
9: okay,
10: we have to understand that God has given us a responsibility. God has not only given us a responsibility, He's given us a privilege, but He's also given us the abilities that we have, and He wants us to do this. So it's a commandment.
9: Okay.
10: We are commanded to go into all the world and preach the gospel. Now, Brooks, the all the world can include your back door, your next door neighbor.
9: Sure.
10: But it can include across the ocean. But we are commanded to go.
9: Okay. So we've got God's word on it. Now, Brandon, you agree that those statements that were made to the apostles have some effect? They're supposed to be commands that we obey as well?
11: Oh, absolutely. In the Great Commission, He told the apostles to go and teach and baptize, but then to teach others to observe all things whatsoever I've commanded you. It was the passing of the baton from generation to generation. Jesus taught the apostles directly these things. He said, now you go teach other people that. And those that are converted, those that you baptize by the authority of the Father, Son, the Holy Spirit, now you teach them what I taught you. And you and I, and Spencer, we're sitting here 2,000 years removed because of a chain going back to Jesus of people passing that on to the next generation. Okay. And so that's mission work. We sometimes compartmentalize it like it's kind of like a specialty of the church or a stepchild of the church or something like that.
9: Yeah, right.
11: Mission work, we don't think of it in these terms, but God was the first missionary.
9: Okay.
11: You look, here's Adam and Eve in the garden. Here are two lost sinners. They did what God said not to do. They sinned, and because of that, they separated themselves from God. Mm-hmm. They're now lost and condemned. Right. And what did God do? God left heaven and came to them. He came and sought out those lost sinners. Now, fast forward to the time of Christ, Jesus came to seek and to save the lost. He came down to put the final pieces into God's eternal plan of ultimately redeeming those lost people. So we don't think of it like this, but really, the Lord was a missionary. Mm-hmm. Our Heavenly Father was a missionary because He went on a mission to save those that are lost. If we're going to follow in His footsteps, we're going to do that, whether it's in our hometown or on the other side of the world.
9: Okay, so when Jesus says, "Thus it is written, and thus it behooved Christ to suffer and to rise from the dead the third day, and that repentance and remission of sins should be preached," He said, "to all nations, beginning at Jerusalem."
12: That's right.
9: So that's just a starting point. And just because it got done, say, in Paul's lifetime, doesn't mean it was done, right?
12: That's correct. We're all have a responsibility, because apostasy is just one generation away.
9: Mm-hmm.
12: You know, what will our children and our grandchildren be like if we don't evangelize our own families and then the world?
9: All right. Some people, I think, as you said, do have the idea of, we've got a missionary we pay to go to this country, mm-hmm. a missionary we pay to go to that country, rather than, you know, there are some other religions that challenge us by their what they do, as far as them understanding this principle, this concept, you know, sending their young people out at age 18, 19 mm-hmm. For 2 years to go and do this.
11: Brooks, the one thing that I would say was the greatest source of discouragement in our experience this summer in Central America was seeing how much the Jehovah's Witnesses and Mormons were outworking us.
9: Mm-hmm, mm-hmm.
11: That troubled me more than anything. It was a wonderful experience to be able to do all these things, but to realize these folks are beating us to these places. And now we've got a new problem. We're not going in to teach someone who's lost about the gospel. We've first got to do some unteaching now.
9: Right.
11: We've got to correct some things they've been taught incorrectly. And it's just making the job that much harder. The difference between going in with someone who has religious error that has been taught to them and someone who really doesn't have any preconceived religious notions is daylight and dark. Those that don't have the preconceived notions, when you show them the gospel, the light goes on quickly, and the majority of the time they realize, "I'm lost. Christ can save me. I'm ready to be baptized." The others, you've got to fight with prejudice and preconceived notions and family beliefs and mm-hmm. social benefits and all sorts of things. So we've got to get to work. We've got to get to work.
9: Well, these things have been in the world, you know, those branches of the original church, those branches that broke off, that developed out of the original church. For example, a man in La Chorrera, Panama, sitting in his hammock, reading his Bible, and we're going door to door. And of course, my first thought was Acts chapter 8. Understandest thou what thou readest? You know, there's an open Bible, an open opportunity. But that man had been building church buildings for the Catholic Church. That was his life's work. But when he honestly, he was reading his Bible, but he had never really read those passages that would jump out and say there's something wrong with what you had been taught.
11: Mm-hmm.
9: But when he was brought face to face with Mark 16:16 and saw the order, the first thing I asked him was, "Jorge, who should be baptized? Because it says, 'He that believeth and is baptized shall be saved.'" Having been in this lifestyle all of his adult life, he paused and he looked at that and he said, "Not little babies." He understood the difference. Mm-hmm. And so, yes, we have challenges because here are people going around teaching things that aren't right, aren't scriptural, aren't what the Word of God teaches. But sometimes when they just sit down and open their Bibles, then they see the difference. Spencer, we talk about mission work and evangelism. Isn't the heart of that, though, personal evangelism, one-on-one? Isn't that the way it works wherever you are?
12: Oh, it sure is. Of course, many times it starts out as friendship evangelism, which is a fabulous way of doing it. When you have built confidence up with someone else and you become friends, they'll maybe ask you a question or whatever, and this will begin a Bible study. Many times when we're down in Latin America and we go door to door and we're studying with people, we ask them, do you have a Bible? And they'll go get one, and they dust it off when they bring it to us, mm-hmm. because they have not been taught to study for themselves out of their Bible. They will be told what the Bible says for them. Okay. And so they don't study for themselves. And when we get there, we give them book, chapter, and verse for everything that we're saying. Many times, most of the time, matter of fact, they'll tell me, they said, many people come by here and study with us from time to time, but you are the only one that's ever showed us in the Bible. This is the authority. Let's go back to the book.
9: It's got to be that simple, doesn't it?
12: It's got to be.
9: It's probably the thing we've been neglecting most. Has our focus maybe been off base? We've been focusing on focus groups, maybe. Mm-hmm. We've been focusing on breaking our congregation down into age groups so that we... Mm-hmm. It shocked me the first time I visited a congregation where they had young professionals class. Maybe we've been fine-tuning things just a little too much and being more concerned about those people and catering to people's lifestyles that they presently have, rather than using the Word of God to teach. What do you think, Brandon?
11: Well, you know, if we're not careful, just about any blessing can turn into a curse, mm-hmm. If used improperly. We are very blessed with all of the different things you were talking about. It is a great blessing to be able to have focus on youth or singles or whatever the case may be, but we've got to make sure the focus doesn't become on self. And Jesus had a wonderful way of teaching that lesson to his disciples. They're just like us. They had a tendency to focus on me.
9: Yeah.
11: One of my favorite accounts is in Mark chapter 6, which is very interesting. A limited commission, a mission trip. Sends the disciples out two by two, door knocking.
9: Right.
11: Go out into the villages, preach the kingdom, preach repentance.
9: Exactly.
11: They come back and they're ecstatic. They've healed the sick. They've cast out demons. They've reached people, and they're telling Jesus, and Jesus says, we need to go into a desert place and rest for a while. They're going to get a day off. When my family came back from the summer overseas, first thing we wanted was a hot shower. Second thing
9: right.
11: we wanted was Cracker Barrel.
9: Okay.
11: And the next thing we wanted was 3 days at home not doing anything. We were tired.
9: Mm-hmm.
11: I would imagine the apostles were tired. Jesus was tired. We need a day off. They get on the boat. They go across the lake, and as soon as they step out of the boat, for their day off, all of those people had come back and were waiting. Now, if that had been written about us, that day when I got back from Central America, if I had pulled up in my driveway and there was a bunch of people standing there wanting to you know, hey, can we talk to you? There would have been a part of me that would have been disappointed because I was tired.
9: Want to get back in the car.
11: Want to get back in the car. But when Jesus saw that multitude, Mark 6:34 says, when he saw the multitude, he was moved with compassion,
9: mm-hmm.
11: because he saw them as sheep needing a shepherd, and he began to teach them many things. That's the heart of mission work, the heart of evangelism. It's compassion. This person is in a condition that they need someone to help them. They have a responsibility, but they need someone to help them take that first step or to bridge that gap, and we've all been there. Jesus had compassion, so he taught them on his day off.
9: Mm-hmm.
11: As the day goes on a little further, the disciples come to Jesus and say, send them away.
9: It's supper time.
11: Send them away. And I imagine they're thinking, you know what? We can still get a little fishing before the sun goes down. It's our day off. We can still get in some rest. But Jesus says to them, you feed them.
9: Yeah.
11: In my estimation, he was telling them, when you're a disciple of mine, days off better be very, very fluid, because sometimes a need is going to arise. It has to be dealt with. You're in the position. They're in need. You have the means. Do what I would do, mm-hmm. which is meet that need. And when we turn internal too much and we worry too much about having a nice building and having, you know, nice facilities and having nice resources, sometimes we forget there are people in this world who don't even own a Bible.
9: Right.
11: Who would love to learn about Jesus and even become disciples if someone would help them make that connection. So we have to be careful. Enjoy the blessings. Let's use them to build up the church locally, right, but don't let them become traffic. Sometimes I tell people our church buildings have become prisons.
9: Amen.
11: We're locked in spiritually in a prison, and right, we need to break out and so that we can take the gospel to the people who want to hear it and just don't have the opportunity.
9: Spencer, do you agree that the heart of mission work, and I guess if we break it down, really the heart of mission work is being convinced that people outside of Christ, people who are not now faithfully serving Christ, are lost.
12: They're lost, and they need the gospel. And it is our privilege to be able to take it to them. You know, we are the hands and the feet and the eyes of God. It is our job to seek and to save the lost like Jesus did, to go into all the world. In Latin America, when we go down, there was one particular year they asked me to door knock on this one particular dirt road. Mm-hmm. And the people, houses were very poor looking. And I went, and my first question was, well, what do I do when I finish this street?
9: Mm-hmm.
12: And they said, if you finish this street, you come back and we'll give you another one.
9: Okay.
12: Well, I worked all week on that street, and Brooks, I didn't finish half of the street.
9: What about
12: they were wanting me to stay and continue to study and come back tomorrow and study again. Well, another campaign I went to, and they gave me another street. In this particular street, they had carports and cars in front of their house. I finished that street and got to the next street that week. Now, I thought about that situation. The street that the people didn't have much of the personal items of this world, they were more interested in what I had to say. And the people that had more of the what we call the blessings of this life, they didn't want to talk to me as much.
9: Mm-hmm.
12: And I'm afraid that could be our situation in the United States.
9: Yeah. Your dad's here in the studio with us today, and I would suppose he could tell us that he's probably seen some changes as far as the culture and the receptiveness of the people in this country. Has he talked to you about that?
12: Oh, absolutely. We've spent many hours talking about different things, and again, he agrees that, you know, it seems like the more things that we have, the more time or the less time that we have to think about spiritual matters. And that seems to be a growing problem in the United States and maybe throughout the world. I'm not sure. But what I feel that people are neglecting to put themselves, like I said before, in the book.
9: Okay.
12: And letting the book change their life. God's word will change your life if you let it do so.
9: If you look for, in the right place
12: that's
9: for the
12: exactly
9: answers.
12: That's exactly right.
9: Brandon, we've got higher unemployment than we've ever had. Gas is costing more than it ever has. Is it possible that and I don't want to say we're going to decide whether or not God's involved in this, but is it possible that this is an opportune time in this country where people may be realizing their need for God, and not just for things, but maybe the lack of comfort for some folks is something that may be opening some eyes and opening some doors?
11: I don't think there's any doubt about that. We never want to presume what God is doing.
9: Right.
11: We can look at Scripture, though, and know that God sometimes brings about hardship to chastise His people.
9: Mm-hmm.
11: Sometimes He allows hardship to occur to test His people and
9: right,
11: to see what is their reaction going to be.
9: Mm-hmm.
11: And so when we talk about, you know, I'm almost amused, though, that when we cry doom and gloom about how tough things are right now, gas prices, unemployment, inflation, this is the, quote, worst it's ever been in my lifetime.
9: Okay.
11: Okay.
9: Yeah.
11: I have a feeling the baby or the pre-baby boomers, the so-called greatest generation, kind of laughs when they hear that and says,
9: yeah,
11: son, let me tell you about hard times. I remember
9: sure,
11: the Depression. And I do know this. When things are at their worst here for us, they're usually even better than they are for most people at their best in a lot of these countries that we're working in. We need to make sure we keep perspective. The scriptures tell us if we have food and clothes, be content.
13: Mm-hmm.
11: Now, we always throw in and shelter.
13: Right.
11: Lord didn't include that. He said food and raiment, you know, be content.
13: That's right.
11: You were born into this world, you were naked and hungry. And the first thing they do is they feed you and clothe you.
13: Mm-hmm.
11: And from heaven's perspective, if you've got that, you're better off than you were when you started. Think about everything in our lives right now that we have, and yet the Lord says contentment, food and clothes alone, you should be content.
13: Mm-hmm.
11: I would dare say if we had to go back to food and clothes alone, I don't know that we could handle it. We would lose our minds. We would be, you know, weeping and gnashing of teeth and putting on sackcloth and ashes,
13: right,
11: you know, and
13: yeah,
11: renting our garments. I'm afraid we've lost a little perspective.
13: Okay.
11: This world doesn't matter. It's temporary. No matter how great or how bad, it's temporary. We can't alleviate all the physical sufferings of folks in other countries. We do not have the resources to do that. Mm-hmm. But the one thing that we can do, we can make sure that when this life is over, they may live a life of suffering like Job, but when this life is over, they can be rich eternally. That's one thing we have the complete power to do. We can't feed and clothe everybody. We can't give them all a new car or you know, a pot of chicken, you know, whatever. But we can make sure that they know how to have eternal riches, a mansion over the hilltop. We can do that. That's what we need to put our focus on.
9: Amen. All right. Internationally, I think you know, people have that same concept. You know, have some friends in Ukraine. About 4 years after their conversion, they're thinking, "Did we make a mistake? Because the economy hasn't gotten better." And so I know there may be some places in other parts of the world where people are thinking, "I obeyed the gospel. Now why don't I have all that I want? You know, why is it still hard to make ends meet?" But that's that. You know, people look at us and say, "Well, you're rich, you're wealthy, America, and you can say that." You know, but we must believe that evangelism is in all parts of the world. And not just our corner, and not just one of our favorite mission works. How can we get more involved in mission work, Spencer?
12: Well, there's a lot of different ways. There's a lot of good mission works going on. I was at a mission forum this past weekend, and I heard about many different opportunities from the media to you know, going on campaigns or whatever. Latin America missions, where I work, we have a method in which we can use to take people to do mission work.
13: Mm-hmm.
12: But you can do mission work out of your back door. You know, it could be just something as simple as, "Would you go to services with me next Sunday?" You know, I had a man that, my boss at work years ago, He was new to the community. I walked up to him, and we were having a gospel meeting. And I said, "Look, we're having a gospel meeting at church. I go to the Bremen Church of Christ. I just wanted to invite you and your family to come and be with us." You know, for some reason, I guess I really didn't think he would say yes. He said, "Well, what time does it start? I'd love to come."
9: What about that?
12: I was amazed. I was really amazed. It might be just something that simple. Just invite your friends.
9: Yes.
11: Yeah. Brooks, I've got a good friend who was raised in the mission field, and he told me something his father said, and it stuck with me. He said that mission work is not defined by geography.
9: Right.
11: It's defined by having a mission, and every Christian has a mission. It doesn't have anything to do with countries. It has to do with we have a mission. Look at the word. We talk about the Great Commission.
13: Mm-hmm.
11: You chop off the first three letters, and you're left with the word mission. You know, it's mm-hmm. built right into it. And again, it's compartmentalizing. Mission work is something we go and do, or we pay someone to do,
13: right,
11: or we support someone to do. No, mission work is what Christianity is about. It's people are hurting, people are lost. We have the solution. We know the answer. We've got the cure. Do something about it. Give it to them.
3: Yes.
11: Whether it's, you know, ministering to single mothers or to hurting children or going to another country or teaching a ladies class, or it doesn't matter. It just boils down to we've got to do something instead of just sitting and letting people do Christianity for us and we sit in our pew and observe it happening.
9: I'm afraid that's what's going on.
12: And Brooks, we have got to train our children to be mission-minded.
9: Yeah.
12: When I was a little boy, I was probably 8, 10, 12 years old. My dad worked in mission work all through the South, and especially in Georgia. He would establish

0: I did that many times, and I didn't learn it word for word, but pretty much I got the whole idea of the Jewel Miller film strips in my head before I was very old. And to the point that I have actually put together some home Bible studies myself because of that work. Just taking a child and turning the projector. It's amazing what you can do with children.
1: Amen. Amen. Somebody said the best personal evangelism method is turn off the television, pick up your Bible and your car keys, and go. That's what we need to do. Mm-hmm. Well, thank you, brethren. Now, I'm sorry we're out of time. I really enjoyed this. Thank you for being with me and helping me, and thank you for watching Bible Roundtable.

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4: Hello and welcome to GBN Live. I'm Mike Hickson. So glad to be with you tonight. We have with us Don Blackwell and Jared Jackson, and good to have you guys with us tonight.
5: Good to be here. Glad to be here. Thank you for
4: always,
5: having us.
4: Always appreciate you guys being part of the program. Tonight we're going to be discussing the reliability of the Bible. And many of us, we treasure God's Word. I think about the words of the psalmist in Psalm 119 when he said, "My heart stands in awe of your Word." And so we stand in awe of God's Word. As we begin our program tonight, as we think about the reliability of the Scriptures, many times we talk about the canon of Scripture. What do we mean when we refer to the canon?
5: Well, the word canon has reference to a standard, and it has reference to the idea that there is a standard that a document must live up to be accepted as an inspired document. And this standard developed over time as people examined the Scriptures or examined various documents. And it's rooted basically in the idea of the nature of God Himself. That is, in order for a book to measure up to this standard, it's got to have a lofty tone. It has to be true. It has to claim or at least suggest in no uncertain terms that it is the Word of God. And it needs to not conflict. It needs to be unified with the other confirmed inspired documents. So when we put all the evidence together, we can look at a document and say, well, this does measure up.
4: Okay. Well, when we talk about this standard, and I know you've got a comment, Don, who decided what books would be in the Bible as we think about this canon concept?
6: You know, that's actually the comment I was going to make. When we talk about the canon, the short definition we mean is it's inspired. If it's canon, it's inspired. If it's not canon, it's not inspired. So canon means it's inspired Scripture. Non-canonical means it's not inspired, doesn't belong in the Bible. And this is a very important point along the question you just asked. The canon is determined by God, not by man. Sometimes people talk about determining whether a book belongs in the canon. What they mean by that is we're going to examine a book to see if it's one of God's inspired books, not whether men, it's not that men determine what Scripture is. We're going to examine it and see if it has the marks of inspiration. Like Jared was saying, 2 Timothy 3:16, all Scripture is given by inspiration of God. And so if it's not inspired, it's not Scripture. And I wrote this quote down because I thought it was good for us to introduce this tonight. A book is not inspired because men made it canonical. It is canonical because God inspired it.
4: Okay. So when we talk about the inspiration of Scripture, I think about Paul in 2 Timothy chapter 3 when he said, all Scripture, every Scripture is inspired of God. How can we prove that God's Word is in